0: pleased to meet you in Beijing. The world has come to a new crossroads. Can China and the United States overcome the Thucydides trap and create a new paradigm of major country relations? Can we meet global challenges together and provide more stability for the world?
1: So this is where the conversation started. And for their clarity in recognizing the cardinal challenge between the two most powerful nations in the world, I applaud Presidents Trump and Xi. They understand deeply, and in a way that I think most of our populations have not yet quite, that the relationship between these two great nations is indeed a classic Thucydidean rivalry. In pointing towards a positive answer to the question about overcoming, they've left a lot of white space to be filled in and invited all of us, including folks like the scholars that have been gathered for the last 3 days here for the China Forum, to see what we have to contribute. And for those of you in the audience who didn't have a chance to participate in the conversation, let me simply say that the China Forum is now doing what Susan and Kurt aspired to at the beginning, generating a very rich and diverse and insightful set of conversations about the most important issues. In fact, I want to express my special thanks to the Forum for giving me the honor to be the Shirk Lecturer this year, and express my great admiration for Susan, which I've admired for many years, for her scholarship, for her public service, and also especially for her entrepreneurial institution building, without which there wouldn't be the current center and there wouldn't be the current forum. So let me ask you to join me in giving her a thanks. So to return to the two presidents' questions, analytically, is it conceivable that nations structurally determined to be the fiercest rivals could simultaneously find a way to coordinate and even cooperate? Could they build a relationship that's strategically stable enough to avoid confrontations that have so often led to war? And operationally, is it possible not just to develop a strategic concept, but to imagine creating operating systems that shape day-to-day behaviors of the two massive governments and their societies? So in the 25 minutes allotted to me, I'm going to answer, try to explain why I believe the answers to these two questions analytically and operationally are yes and yes. But I'll also try to explain why I suspect Thucydides would be pessimistic about the likelihood that the parties will escape Thucydides' trap. So he's expecting a war. I'll explain why, if forced to bet, I'd agree with Thucydides. And then finally, as a faith-based optimist, I'll try to offer a thought or two about what we could be doing to help him lose his bet. So since I was reminded by Le Guang that most of the audience tonight consists of the educated public, but not necessarily foreign policy mavens, I'm going to start with three concepts, three big ideas: Thucydides' trap, a mad world, and the Kissinger challenge. To telegraph in a paragraph, in a line apiece, where I'm going, Thucydides' trap is the dangerous dynamic that occurs when a rapidly rising power seriously threatens to displace a major ruling power. If Thucydides is not part of your mental library, shame on you. You can download his book for free. It's called The History of the Peloponnesian War. It's a great book. Every other page has an amazing idea. And as he writes famously, it was the rise of Athens, this is back in classical Greece, and the fear that instilled in Sparta.

that made the war almost inevitable. Second idea in a mad world. MAD is an acronym coined during the Cold War to describe the objective conditions in which two nations each have so robust nuclear arsenals that neither can

remitted and on a trajectory in which either can make it uninhabitable for all of us. And you can see we are entangled financially and economically, transnationally, and indeed we've become hooked in the benefits of a deepening global integration. So think of two inseparable conjoined Siamese twins, if it happened to be Susan and me, and we wake up that way one day. However outrageous I am, if she gives in to her temptation to strangle me, she remembers that she's committing suicide, and that has a certain deterrent effect. And finally, the Kissinger challenge. One of my great mentors and colleagues, Henry, for the last few years of his life, became obsessed by what he called for and the need for a new strategic concept, that was his word, in the relationship between the U.S. and China, that would be comprehensive enough to embrace simultaneously contradictory imperatives for the U.S. and China to be both fierce rivals on the one hand and cooperative partners on the other. So to help us think about President Xi and Trump's discussion in Beijing and the problem they'll be wrestling with just next month when she comes to Washington on September 24th, fasten your seatbelts because I'm going to take you on a fast ride through 14 questions, each of which I'll provide a short answer. These begin with Thucydides' trap and why Thucydidean rivalries typically end in war, and conclude by asking whether the U.S. and China could create a geostrategic version, maybe of the Olympics, or if you're a soccer fan, of the World Cup. Could a long-term strategic rivalry in which each competitor does everything it can or can get away with to win as many gold medals as it could serve as a foundation to extend the unprecedented 8 decades of great power peace that all of us have had the great good fortune to live our entire lives in? So question one, what's Thucydides' trap? And why does it typically end in war? My 2017 book, Destined for War, reused the last 500 years, identifies 16 cases in which a rapidly rising power seriously threatens to displace a major ruling power. 12 of the 16 cases end in war, 4 in no war. Each of the cases have their own fascinating wrinkles. In fact, if you look at the Harvard Thucydides Trap case file, you can see a long version of each of these histories and also references to the books that you may want to read about in each particular case. But the common feature in all of them is a shifting balance of power that threatens to displace the ruling power from its accustomed position at the top of every pecking order. Thinking a little bit like a seesaw on a kid's playground, in which the seesaw is shifting with the impact on both parties. So as the seesaw shifts, it discombobulates the rivals along 4 dimensions that we might summarize under 4 P's: perceptions, psychology, power, and politics. For the ruling power, the shift means that whereas it's accustomed to looking down on the competitor, it's now looking eye to eye. Remember the Jake meeting in Anchorage, or even, my goodness, having to look up a little bit. Psychologically, this is expressed in the question, who the hell do you think you are? You should be thankful for the order that I provided that's allowed you to grow up and to become as big as you have become. Buttons that could previously be pushed or orders given to produce predictable consequences now no longer achieve the desired results. And within domestic politics, would-be leaders compete to ensure that no one gets to their right on a vital issue of national security, this being the most vital. So this discombobulation feeds as normal behavior, a normal syndrome, suspicion and hostility in both parties, magnifying misperceptions, multiplying miscalculations, exaggerating the impact of incidents or accidents. Remember 1914. You can't study it too often. How in the world could the assassination on Archduke in Sarajevo that didn't even make the front pages

in the U.S. have been the spark that produced a fire that within 5 weeks had the whole of Europe caught up in a conflagration. I would say, read about 1914. Two, are the governments in Beijing and Washington correct in identifying the current relationship between the U.S. and China as a Thucydidean rivalry? Answer, yes. Three, is China a meteoric rising power? Look at the numbers. For a while, there was a debate about peak China, but I would say to my students, graph on the x-axis time and on the y-axis amount, and if the slopes are going up, there's a clue. Yeah? At the beginning of the century, China's economy was one-tenth the size of the U.S., measured in market exchange rates, and one-third the size in PPP. Today, it's 85% the U.S. economy by market exchange rates, and 135% by what the CIA and the IMF regard as the best yardstick for measuring national economies, purchasing power parity. So never before in history has a nation risen so far, so fast on so many different dimensions. Is the U.S. a colossal ruling power? Not since Rome has a nation been so predominant on so many different dimensions of power as the U.S. has been since World War II. Five, what does President Xi Jinping want? We had a good discussion of that with former Prime Minister, Ambassador, Foreign Minister, scholar Kevin Rudd yesterday. Are she and his colleagues serious about displacing the U.S. as the predominant power in Asia in their lifetimes? I posed that question to the world's most insightful China watcher, who knew Xi the best of any watcher that I've seen, Lee Kuan Yew, the founder and builder of Singapore. He looked at me skeptically. He had a way of actually, when he thought you were saying something either particularly stupid or maybe just pulling his leg a bit, he sort of would widen his eyes. And he said, of course, why not? How could they not aspire to be the predominant power in their neighborhood? So long before President Trump declared his campaign to make America great again, President Xi had unfurled his banner, which calls for the great rejuvenation of the great Chinese people. Six, does Xi mean for China to be all that it can be? Excuse me, could you try to persuade him that he should aspire to less? If China were to reach half the per capita GDP of the U.S., how big would its GDP be compared to the U.S.? Do the arithmetic. It has four times as many people. Chinese people are pretty smart. They're pretty hardworking. Why should they be satisfied with half the GDP per capita of Americans? Seven, is U.S. determined to sustain its position as the leading country in the world? I would say, you bet. Okay. Do Americans, including me and most of the people at this China forum, believe correctly, I would say, in my view, that U.S. leadership has given us the longest peace, the longest period without great power war since Rome? We do. It has. Okay. In this international order, of which the U.S. has been the principal architect and guardian, the rest of the citizens on planet Earth have seen the greatest increases in their well-being in any equivalent period in history. So don't expect Americans to relinquish leadership gracefully. Eight, could Xi and his colleagues reasonably aspire to China's becoming the predominant power globally in the 21st century? Yes. Who's the leading trading partner of most of the nations of the world? Who's the manufacturing workshop of the world? Who's been the principal engine of global economic growth in the decade and a half since the global recession in 2008? Who's got the largest economy in the world?
And the answer is China, China, China, and China. And I can't go on with 20 more questions. Russia.

gave us a very good bullet version of this earlier today. So as I study Xi Jinping, who am I repeatedly reminded of? One of my great heroes, Teddy Roosevelt. In the first decades of the last century, as he led the U.S. into what he was confident would be an American century. Nine, where will this end? Badly, most likely, in a war. A war that could be catastrophic for both the U.S. and China, and for much of the rest of the world. So if you want more on how war could happen, Destined for War has a chapter called From Here to War, Five Easy Paths, and takes you down the trail. To say it again, it's pessimistic and I think painful, but this is my view. If forced to bet, I believe war between the US and China is more likely than not in the next generation. So 10, is war inevitable? No. So let me say again, no. Okay. War between the US and China is not inevitable. In 4 of the 16 cases, which a rapidly rising power seriously threatened to displace a major ruling power, there was no war. Nonetheless, if the best that the two governments can do is business as usual, and diplomacy as usual, statecraft as usual, we should expect history as usual. And history as usual should be a catastrophic war that could literally kill almost all of us. So Destined for War was not written to offer a fatalistic prediction, but rather as a call for us to exercise our agency and strategic imagination to escape Thucydides' trap. 11, how could exceptional strategic imagination and statecraft help? So again, in 4 of the cases, extraordinary strategic imagination produced extraordinary results. In the 1950s, 60s, and 70s, most of the analytic community expected that the Cold War between the US and the Soviet Union would eventually lead in a devastating hot war. It was likely, more likely than not, to happen, but it didn't happen. Why not? First and foremost, I believe, because of a bollop of grace and good fortune, but also in the most dangerous, indeed we should remember, in the most dangerous crisis in history, the Cuban Missile Crisis, 1962, JFK, who was facing off with Khrushchev, estimated that the likelihood that this would end in nuclear war was between 1 in 3 and even. And I've studied this for a long time. Nothing historians have discovered in the decades since has lengthened those odds. But wise statecraft also was a major contributor. Policymakers recognized the magnitude of the threat, reconceptualized the relationship, developed a coherent strategy, and managed the behavior of their governments to constrain competition and prevent crises from escalating to real war. So in the U.S.-China relationship today, 12, how do we escape Thucydides' trap? Well, that's the problem that the San Diego China Forum has been debating for the last 2 or 3 days. To repeat, the U.S. and China are and will continue to be the fiercest Thucydidean rivals history has ever seen. We may not like it, but that's a fact, a hard fact, I believe. They're competing for predominance in Asia. They're competing to be the global leader in AI, quantum, biotech, all other frontier technologies. They're competing to be the most indispensable economy, controlling supplies of critical items so that when others take action they oppose, they can squeeze choke points, as China did when it cut off supplies of rare earth metals to the U.S. in response to Trump's announcement of 145% tariffs. Or, to remember, as the U.S. has done in prohibiting exports to China of advanced semiconductors. In sum, the incentives to compete are natural, visceral, and compelling. At the same time, the imperatives to cooperate are also compelling. Both the U.S. and China have to survive in a mad world. Each has a nuclear arsenal that can destroy the other. So Reagan's insight that, quote, a nuclear war cannot be won remains a fundamental, foundational truth.

Nations live on a small planet, as we said, with an enclosed biosphere, so we have a climate issue. The two nations' economies are so inextricably entangled that in 2008, after the financial crisis caused by Wall Street, produced a great recession here and was teetering on the edge of a Great Depression, each of the parties found a way to the necessity to cooperate. So 13, to meet the China challenge, should the U.S. focus primarily on competing or alternatively on cooperating? And unfortunately, my answer is both, okay? So the Harvard China Project's Great Rivalry Reports explain China's gotten the message about competing more clearly than the Americans have, I would say. At the same time, as Kissinger put it, we need a strategic concept comprehensive enough to embrace simultaneously contradictory imperatives, to compete in the greatest rivalry of all times, and to cooperate to ensure our survival. In The Great Gatsby, Scott Fitzgerald identifies the test of a first-class mind. He says it's the ability to hold in one's head two contradictory ideas at the same time and still function. We must hope that institutions as complex as governments might meet this test and do so for decades ahead. My search for clues, I've been exploring historical precedents and analogs. For example, the Chanyan Treaty between the Song Dynasty and the Liao in 1005, about 1,000 years ago, that's been described by some Chinese historians as creating a, quote, rivalry partnership. They had domains in which they would be fierce rivals and others in which they would be intense partners. I've been looking for analogs in other areas of life, for example, business, where companies engage in what they call sometimes co-opetition. For example, Apple and Samsung. So they're intense competitors in selling smartphones. Actually, they just neck and neck. But who's the major supplier of the parts for Apple's smartphones? The answer is Samsung. And if you ask Tim Cook about that, he would say, life is difficult. I'm also fascinated from natural examples. So there are various species that are symbiotic, in which they literally can't live without each other. For example, the cleaner shrimp and the client fish. So the shrimp depends on the fish for nutrition, but the fish relies on the shrimp to remove deadly parasites. And I'm still looking for other examples. So anybody that has examples, you know, please get my email and send them along. 14, finally, in reaching beyond great primal great power politician to a vision of constructive strategic stability, President Trump and Xi have begun an effort to reframe or redefine the terms of the relationship between our two great nations. And I've been trying to think about this as well, particularly as they think about September and then maybe two more summits before 2026. So if I were offered the chance to produce an idea, I would say, what about a reconceptualization that said we will do a geopolitical or geostrategic Olympics? So as they attempt to think about that, their efforts could be informed by previous cases in which relationships between countries were radically reconceptualized. Remember the Cold War. In the first chapter of the Cold War, and I'm an old Cold War here, okay? In the first chapter, the U.S. and Soviet Union saw each other as implacable enemies. George Kennan, in his famous long telegram, warned that expansionist Soviet communism was, quote, a political force committed fanatically to the belief that with the U.S. there could be no permanent modus vivendi. According to Kennan, Soviet leaders believed that it was necessary that American society, quote, be disrupted and our traditional way of life be destroyed and our international authority be broken if the Soviet state were to be secure. So confronting such an adversary, the U.S. could survive only by destroying the Soviet Union or transforming it.

But a successive American leaders internalized the fact that they were not only facing a fierce rival, but that they were doing so in a mad world. They found it necessary to think much harder about new concepts and new ways to protect and advance American interests. So how could a young president who was in his mid-40s, who in his inaugural address in 1961, pledged to, quote, pay any price, bear any burden, to bury an irreconcilable enemy, find himself just 3 years later asserting that the U.S. and Soviet primary responsibility was to avert confrontations that could force an adversary to choose between humiliating retreat and nuclear war? How could he come to the conviction, stated in his most famous foreign policy speech delivered just 5 months before he was assassinated, the conviction that basically stood on its head, his inaugural pledge, and Woodrow Wilson's famous World Safe for Democracy, in which he says, we have to focus first and foremost on building a world safe for diversity. Excuse me. This is before diversity became a code word, okay? He meant as diverse as a good free world led by the U.S. and an evil empire led by the Soviet Union. And our first responsibility was to build a world safe for those two to survive. How could a conservative Republican, whom I had the good fortune to work for, who came to the White House promising to destroy the evil empire, become the leading advocate of the proposition that a nuclear war cannot be won? How could he come to the view that the U.S. should have to do whatever it could, whatever was necessary, to ensure that, quote, a war would never be fought? Note, this included embracing the leaders of the evil empire, negotiating with them, reaching agreements with them to limit our own nuclear arms, and finally even declaring the Cold War over before the Soviet Union collapsed. Remember the summer of 1988 at the Moscow summit where ABC News asked Reagan, do you still believe you're in an evil empire, Mr. President? Reagan responds, no. I was talking about another time and another era. Or as he put it in his farewell address, nothing is less free than pure communism. And yet we have in the last few years forged a satisfying new closeness with the Soviet Union. So how could cold warriors as ardent as Richard Nixon and Henry Kissinger conclude that the U.S. shared with the Soviet Union, with its deadly Soviet enemy, an overriding interest in avoiding a nuclear war of which their two nations would be the first victims? As Kissinger wrote, as you can see here, the beginning of the administration in 1969, there could be no higher duty than to prevent the catastrophe of a nuclear war. So could President Trump and Xi be on a road to a geopolitical Olympics in which a freedom-centered democracy and a party-led autocracy each do whatever they can to demonstrate that its system of governance can deliver more of what citizens want in the 21st century, and to do so within a framework that avoids confrontations that lead to war? So think about the Olympics for a minute. Competitors do everything they can to win gold. But they compete in events on a level playing field with negotiated rules, referees chosen according to an agreed process, penalties for infraction or cheating to which the parties all agree. Of course, the members fight very much about other issues. Where to hold the games? Who's eligible to play for which country? Remember the skier, Eileen Gu. Okay? Which sports to include in the game? What constitutes cheating? How punishments will be imposed? In that rulemaking process, more powerful members

0: members have more say. Nonetheless, the results had been enough dynamic stability for the games to continue for the benefit of all the parties. So the spirit of the games to go for gold. America's never shrunk from competition. Indeed, our market economy, indeed our democracy, is founded on the proposition that fair competition spurs rivals to run faster than they would do otherwise. So could the two presidents, Trump and Xi, be moving towards a concept? Let me conclude by just get you to look at what they've said. So here, President Xi reporting that President Trump and he have agreed to build a constructive U.S.-China relationship of strategic stability. And even more interestingly, here is President Trump on 60 Minutes, in which he says, look, it's a competitive world, especially in U.S.-China. But I think we can get along. We can be bigger, better, stronger by working with them than by just trying to knock them out. So what does the Olympic motto say? Citius, altius, fortius, communitaire. In conclusion, game one.
1: Thanks so much. We'll take about 10 minutes to talk among ourselves, and then the audience, if you guys can start thinking of questions, we'll turn to you in a few as well. So I have a question about domestic politics, because as much as this interaction between Xi and Trump is so important, it's also the domestic political situation as well. And we know that U.S. public opinion, and to some extent China public opinion, can fluctuate a lot about opinions toward China. So in the crisis, in the COVID-19 crisis, we saw that the majority of the U.S. public wanted, you know, not to actively have cooperation and engagement with China. They wanted to actively work to limit the growth of China's power, according to a poll. But in recent months, public opinion has swayed to the other side, where cooperation is something more palatable to them. How much does U.S. domestic politics constrain this type of geopolitical Olympics, or this, or, you know, constructive strategic stability between the U.S. and China? And does it make war more or less likely? And also, how much does China's behavior influence that and U.S. public opinion versus what the U.S. is doing or internal? Thanks.
0: Big questions, and so I'll try to be brief and not very good answers, I'd say. Trump is sui generis, in my view. I study him and try to understand what's going on. But the behavior is complicated. But I think because he doesn't have any serious threat to his right, he can actually has a freedom of action. This would be better? Yeah, apologies, okay. But I think Trump has a freedom of action that a Democrat would never be able to do. So if you look at the things that he does repeatedly, if Biden had been doing equivalent things or saying equivalent things, he would have been trashed, okay? So, and I think there's no question that Trump's views have influenced the views of a substantial part of the party on the right, and including younger people across a broader spectrum, as the polls suggest, which is interesting. I mean, the TikTok case is a very interesting case. People do not want things interfering with things that they like. So again, that can be wrong. Now, the responsibility of leaders, though, is to do what has to be done for the national security of the country, and then to articulate that in a way that can sustain enough political support. And if I just take the American side of that, why did the U.S.-Soviet relationship come to be so centrally defined by the danger of nuclear war? Because leaders and strategists awoke to the fact that if we found ourselves in a nuclear war. People that didn't know anything, and everybody, and people that knew everything, would all be killed alike. So summits were about preventing nuclear war. Summits were about getting parties to talk about how they could get into a nuclear war and avoid it. Summits were about building. Summits were then about agreements. And I think because, in my view, of the illusions and delusions of American both strategic community and politics in the aftermath of the Cold War, we've kind of given up on the idea that war was a real option or that nuclear war was a real danger. It's not a focal a driver as before. And how and whether Trump and Xi could bring back that sense, I think is a good question.
1: Related to this, you know, the table that you present in the book and also in the talk is pretty bleak, right? You know, 75% of the cases are ones that end up in war. Yet, of course, the U.S.-China relationship isn't quite, you know, a random draw from history. It's different, right, than Athens and Sparta, perhaps. Is the U.S.-Soviet example the closest, or which case do you think is the closest analog? And what do we learn from that in how to prevent war?
0: Okay, great question. Let me. One of the problems about being a professor is, as Ernest May, one of my great mentors, said, we speak in 50-minute sound bites. So I'll try to be brief. First, again, Ernest. Here's a good lesson to take away. It's a skill you can learn to use. In applied history, is the explicit attempt to illuminate current challenges and choices by analyzing previous examples. And as Ernest May taught us, when you have an analogy, the U.S.-China is just like or quite similar to X, you should draw a line down the middle of the page, put that at the title, draw a line down the middle of the page, and put similar at the top of one column and different at the top of the other column, at the second column. And if you can't think of three bullet points under each, take an aspirin and call a historian, okay? That was Ernie's prescription. So I find in each one of the cases, insights that are relevant. One of the most important ones, I believe, is the Cold War, because that was then the realization of MAD and mutual assured destruction in the nuclear domain and indeed in other domains, becomes a defining feature, so that if the reality is I'm an inseparable conjoined Siamese twin, I got to get over it. Okay, I mean, get over the way I would behave with you otherwise, because I simply can't strangle you without committing suicide. And even if you engage in some very reckless behavior, it's endangering me. So I've got a whole different frame there. But I also find very compelling the 1914 analogy. In fact, Arn Wested's new book on that is an A. It's a nice short read, W-E-S-T-A-D for the audience. He's a Yale professor, where he looks at the 1914 analogy. And Kissinger, for the last 2-3 years of his life, every month we would do a meeting or a Zoom, and he would say, certainly the last 2 years, Graham, I'm hearing louder and louder the echoes of 1914. And in 1914, you had this seesaw shifting. You had British rightly thinking, who in the world are these Germans, and what do they think they're doing? I mean, how can they be challenging us in this, and this? And you had Germans thinking, why is Britain trying to hold us down? You know, Britain got its colonies, the French got their colonies, we came late to the game, and they're telling us we're too late. You know, we can't play. Why is that fair? So the illustration of both the rising power syndrome and the ruling power syndrome is very vivid in 1914. And I think if you said, let's write scenarios for getting from where we are now to war. The kinds of misperceptions and miscalculations that one sees

0: in 1914 that then produced this vicious spiral of actions and reactions would be the very, or at least offer many feasible paths to getting to an outcome, which after you look and you say, this is completely crazy. I mean, again, and one of the interesting things about the 1914 case, and I mentioned this in the Destined for War book, Bethmann was the chancellor in Germany, and his niece or nephew asks him after the war, "Uncle, how did this happen? How did you all let this happen?" And he says, "If we only knew."
1: So let's go to the present day from history, and we're thinking more and more about constructive strategic stability. If our goal is to prevent war, does this concept get us there? And in particular, I'm thinking about how difficult it is for everyone's interpretation of something like this to be on the same page, right? The U.S. and China, you know, say, we have this new concept, but we both have a completely different definition of what it means sometimes, right? Does that help? Does it hurt? How do we get to a place where we have rules like the Olympics where everyone can sort of agree on what they mean?
0: Well, I would say that's the question that people are wrestling with now, and it's the right question. So let me do the good news first. So in the case of both Trump and Xi, they each have, I think, a feeling in their bones about why war would be a catastrophe for everything they care about, and especially nuclear war. So many of you remember or heard the anecdotes about Trump, but he feels nuclear war. And as he explains, his uncle, when he was in high school, his uncle was a professor at MIT, and explained to him, nuclear war is bad, you know, really bad. And so he can describe to people how, you know, the building that you're in, this would be destroyed. Your house would be destroyed. You would be destroyed. I would be, sorry, this is just, no, bad, bad, bad. So good. And the more time they spend talking about that, the healthier, I think, for both parties. Secondly, to have them talking about how that might unfold so that they would be dragged into something is a very useful thing, because again, it's a crazy world, but you have two people sitting there, each of whom could make a decision, and then we would be gone. So I wouldn't organize that world that way if it was my choice, but it's the world we're living in. So I would say having communication between the two most important decision makers about this is very important. Then having the thick diplomacy. So one of the things that's come out of the first, let me even go back. So if you had a constructive strategic stability, well, what are the alternatives? Destructive, okay, that wouldn't be too good. And instability, that wouldn't be too good. So go back to the first year of the Trump administration. You had basically the US and China at economic warfare. 145% tariffs is crazy. It's like an embargo. And then, lo and behold, Xi responds, demonstrating that he's got a capacity to strangle the U.S. economy. So once that reality sets in, I'm back to the inseparable conjoined Siamese twin. I got to find a way to live with you, and you got to find a way to live. So how are we going to do that? And I think, to be, again, emphasizing the positive, in the economic arena, you've now got from a truce, you've moved beyond the truce to, I think, a framework of an agreement. I think in September, we'll get another step with respect to that. And you've got regular, I mean, one of Kissinger's rules for this was you need to have what is called CCPC, continuous, candid, private conversation. So in the Besant Ha channel now, and in the people that work for them, there's regular conversations about what's going on in the economic domain. So I think that's going to be relatively stable. Now, the fact that you have constructive strategic stability does not mean that each of the parties don't do everything they can get away with to strengthen their hand relative to the other party. In the same way that in the Olympics, if you go to that one,

0: what games get counted in the Olympics? For a long time, cricket was not permitted. Who wanted to have cricket? And then how is it? So it'll be in the next row. Who can play for which team? I mean, if you look at the American team, a whole lot of them were not born in America. Okay? Can you buy players? Can professionals play? So there's 1,000 issues where you can get an advantage here or there. And I would think in the U.S.-China rivalry, a constructive strategic stability or even a geostrategic Olympics will not in any way prevent each of the parties trying to do everything it can to win all the gold. And if I were playing the American hand, I'm red, white, and blue with respect to that. But what I expect of the Chinese, that they would do everything they could get away with. But then as the parties negotiate, how can the Olympics continue despite this? The answer is, well, because if you want to, you could take all your marbles and go home, but the rest of us are going to have Olympics, and you're going to be left out.
1: Great. I'd love to take a few questions. Kurt.
2: So you have on your list, your case study, the United States and Japan, the confrontation, the rivalry that led to the Second World War, but you don't include what I think is a significant rivalry between the United States and Japan that took place in the 1950s, 60s, 70s, and really culminated in the early 1990s. And I'm surprised why you don't include that. Because, you know, there was a period where Japan was quite determined to overtake us and believed that, frankly, history was on their side. And I think the very recipe that you described, which is intense competition, drove the United States to do more, to learn some of the lessons about manufacturing and technology, and we were able to escape that. There are other factors that came to play, but I think you are doing yourself an injustice by not including that case study, because in that case study, it gives you
0: clues
2: to try to get at it. And then just the last thing, just very quickly, is you are always looking for mechanisms. I like the Olympics theory, but I'm always surprised why you wouldn't necessarily include something like what I would describe as the Nash equilibrium, the idea that the dominant paradigm between the United States and China for 50 years, particularly on Taiwan, both had a number one priority. For China, it was to seize Taiwan. For the United States, it would be Taiwan independence. Both realized, like in the Nash equilibrium, that outcome has the potential to be destabilizing. And so they both settle on the second option, which is somewhere in between. They're both dissatisfied with that option, but they both live with it. And so the only thing I would say is there are also some clues to survival that have nothing to do with the very important dynamics that you've laid out about nuclear weapons and, you know, all the challenges that we face today. We've settled on those mechanisms long before some of those criteria came to play. Thanks. Those two.
0: So I would say yes and yes. Both are good points. And one that I'd have to go back because we had maybe 50 other cases that we looked at, but that didn't meet the criteria. The criteria for the 16 were a rapidly rising power, seriously threatening to displace a major ruling power. And in the case of Japan, you had a rapidly rising power that was reconstructed, and that was actually becoming a serious competitor. But at the same time, we were occupying it. We had our troops there, and we had written their constitution, and they were demilitarized, and so they didn't quite ever get to the point that they would have been, you know, on the list in that regard. On the second one, I think it's a very interesting idea. And as I say, I'm just basically scanning and collecting in every space for clues. And I think finding places where parties have settled for a Nash equilibrium and then that's been relatively stable for some time is a great idea that I'll go look harder at. Yeah. And if you have more ideas about it, I'm open for a game.
1: Don.
3: My question is much shorter. I've

0: Never asked you this, but it occurred to me as I listened to you again here. Where does Russia fit in this paradigm here? Is it a wild card, and how wild is it, and what is the consequence?
1: That's a great question. So again, let me first look at the historical cases. So if you look at 1914 and the period that run up to 1914, you have several things going on at the same time. So here's Great Britain. It's the greatest power in the world. The sun never sets on this empire. The colonies include South Africa, India, Canada. It has the rules the waves, the British Navy. So it's been the workshop of the world until this point. Lo and behold, here comes Germany after German reunification in 1870, and Germany is not very far away. Okay? There's the U.S., which also goes through after the Civil War, and then after Reconstruction and about, you now get a surge in the U.S. So in the first decade of the 20th century, in the Admiralty, which was the cockpit of national security planning for Great Britain, the enemy they were focused on was the U.S. And they were fearful that the U.S. was going to take Canada. Excuse me, Teddy Roosevelt thought of it, okay? We even took a bite of Canada. And actually, when they looked, and then you had Russia. So again, Russia was recovering and building out the railroads that would allow them to bring Russian troops to the British, positions in Europe. So they were facing a lot of competitors at the same time, and then they just had to prioritize. In the case of the U.S., the Navy concluded Canada was indefensible, and so it would never provide to the Army a plan for carrying the Army to Canada. So they gave up on that and then adopted a policy of accommodation. Actually, that's a case that Chinese like a lot, explaining that that could be a good way to deal with the problems that we have here. In the case of Russia, the German general staff were having to look both east and west, and the Russian piece was an interesting element in some of the general staff's calculation that we need to do this sooner rather than later, because later we're going to face the possibility of a Russian component as well. So sorry, I'm just doing the history. If we jump to today, I think the Xi Jinping, I believe, and I wrote this in 2017, is the most ambitious, most competent, and likely to be the most consequential player on the international stage. That was 2017. Okay. I would double down on that today. So how in the world has he managed to produce Russia as a junior partner in a fantastic role reversal with one of the most insecure leaders in the world, who's always concerned about his own standing? I mean, he's a Rodney Dangerfield, in extreme. It's done it brilliantly. And he's courted him right from the first day. He calls him and sees him. They have their birthdays together. Whenever he comes, she gives his speech, and Putin gets the... So I would say he's managed to extend his reserves in that regard. Plus, he's got a good access to energy and other natural resources. So I would say the Russian piece of this is interesting, and I think Xi has played his hand much better than we played our hand in that regard. Yeah.
2: So we only have a couple minutes left and lots of questions, so I'm going to take a couple. So Steve and Rush, and then we'll go to the... Yeah.
3: Terrific presentation, Graham. The title of this China Forum was Towards a New Paradigm for U.S.-China Relations. I want to pull that out a little bit. If you look at the U.S.-Soviet relations, I would say it was a static strategic stability based on arms control arrangements that kind of froze the

0: strategic relationship between the two countries, which was basically a military competition. But China, of course, is a competition across every sphere. And you've described really a dynamic strategic stability where we're going to compete. We're going to compete in a way that does not lead to confrontation and conflict. Seems to me, though, if that's right, there are, I want to follow up on Molly's questions. There are four key assumptions or parameters of that dynamic strategic stability. One is that neither country is really going to be able to obtain a decisive advantage over the other or to be able to dominate the other. The second is that we're not going to totally decouple from each other. The third is that we are going to deter China, but China is going to be able to deter us, both through MAD on the military sphere and mutually assured disruption in the economic sphere. And fourthly, that neither is really going to try to put the other out of business or change the regime of the other. It seems to me those are assumptions or parameters of this dynamic strategic stability. And to pick up Molly's question, can you rally the American people to those four propositions, which are going to look to some like concessions?
1: Thank you. I just didn't think we could conclude today without talking about artificial intelligence. So I wanted to ask a question about AI. Specifically, you noted part of this construct that we need is going to be, there's going to be a cooperative element. And of course, AI is an area both where cooperation may be necessary and where competition seems inevitable. Given the risks of artificial intelligence, you know, being married with bioweapons, for example, breaking out of sandboxes to cause catastrophic cyber attacks, destabilizing employment or social models, how should the US and China both compete and cooperate in this transformative technology?
2: So if you want to give a quick answer to those, I know they're big questions, then I'll do one more round.
3: So again, each are long, long topics, but to Steve, I would say yes, that seems to me a very good way to try to take it down another level of granularity in thinking about what's required. And I think the, unlike the, I mean, overall, unlike the Soviet rivalry, the economic piece is and the technological piece are central in a way that they were not in, it's certainly the latter Cold War. Just a footnote there, though, we don't remember, but in the 1940s and 50s, and even into the early 60s, the consensus view was actually that the Soviets were an economic powerhouse that would rival us. So if you go find the Paul Samuelson economic textbook from the early 1960s, it says in the 70s, the Soviet Union will overtake the U.S. economy. And this was one of the greatest economists, and this was like a consensus view. But over time, it was discovered that, lo and behold, the Soviet command and control system wouldn't function economically. Now, so I would say that's the early stage somewhat similar, in the latter stage quite different. So the speed at which things are changing both economically and technologically in the race with China, and the ways in which conceivably some advantages may give you some really substantial additional leverage, makes it a more complicated dynamics. I think that's certainly right. But if I go back again, I don't want to belabor the Olympics thing, but Olympics is way more complicated than you would think. And the World Cup is more complicated than you think. So there why do the rules get set the way they do? Well, because they are somehow, you know, who gets to come? Should paid athletes be able to? Can I buy citizens from other country and have them run for my team? How long do they have to be an American in order to, or a Chinese or other? So there's a lot of dynamics in that as well. And the parties, you know, can people use drugs? So they have to have rules for that. So I would say it's possible to imagine that while it's more complex and more dynamic in the U.S.-China rivalry, there's some clues from these cases, it seems to me, that are

0: that are promised. For Russia's on AI, again, probably no conversation complete without AI, and we've spent a lot of time discussing it at your at the China Forum. I think I wrote a piece of this that was published this week in Foreign Policy on America's cosmic bet on AI. So I'm quite worried that we have basically, the U.S. economy has become essentially a highly leveraged bet on an AI miracle, which I hope may occur, but about which I'm not certain. And I think if we ask if it should be, the miracle should be postponed, or maybe even not happen, what will be the consequences for our economy? We're more than half of the economy now. If you take half of the growth, half of all the investments, 85% of the increases in the S&P are AI-driven. So you wouldn't require much for this to look like a traditional bubble that burst. And if the bubble bursts, we would have a great recession or something worse. And if that were to happen, what does that do for the economic piece of the U.S.-Chinese rivalry? Huge. And even more, what does it do for the U.S.-China political or geostrategic rivalry, in which we've said, and our companies have said, and our government says, this is a race that we are determined to win, and we will decisively win, and we'll win in a way that will have a decisive and irreversible advantage, because that's part of our story. I'm dubious about that story, though I don't have enough evidence to, I have no basis for making a very good judgment. I try to triangulate the things that the various parties that know more than I do say, but I'd say if it should happen that a year from now or two, this look like the dot-com bubble, or the real estate in 2007 or 8, or the railroads, which is an interesting case. A lot of the things that are built will be valuable after, but the period between the bursting of a bubble and after that is going to be a very difficult period. And China has made an extremely different bet. They don't seem to be mesmerized by the idea of AGI or RSI. They don't think that they're about to be or at an edge of having some super intelligence that will be so intelligent that it'll keep learning itself and therefore nobody will ever be able to catch up with it. In fact, I can't quite understand why they would be as comfortable and calm about this as they would. I mean, if I were playing their hand, I would have a Manhattan Project equivalent doing this just in case this might be something to happen in this space. But as best evidence available, they haven't done so. They focused on applications of AI to try to improve this amazing, whatever, manufacturing and high-tech manufacturing machine that you've described that allows them to make essentially everything for at a half or a third the price of their international competitors. And then, okay, so.
1: Okay, two questions from the back. David, yeah. And then also in the back over there, yes.
2: Thank you. We normally think of these power transitions or power competitions that you've been describing into as a Thucydides trap as the declining hegemon holding on to the international rules and the international order it created as long as it possibly can, and the disruption coming from below, from the rising challenger, right? That's not how I would characterize accurately the current situation, right? It's in a unique way, the United States is in some sense pulling out of the international order it created after 1945. How does that fit into the narrative that you have here? Does it mean that perhaps we can sidestep the Thucydides trap by renegotiating an order that we can accept, or does it exacerbate it in some ways? So we'd just like you to sort of expand a little bit about the uniqueness of the current period and how, in particularly U.S. policy, and how it might affect the history that you've used so effectively.
3: I wanted to follow up on your points about AI. I have worries about cooperation between China and the United States.

when it comes to AI, primarily because the, as you said, the U.S. is investing more and more and relying more and more on AI to be an economic factor of growth. It's now gone to a point where it is more expensive to use domestic

0: companies are going to switch to Chinese models instead of the US ones, and it will cause that bubble burst as we have no real need to maintain that investment.
1: So on the AI point, I agree. I'd say that if you look at the piece that I mentioned, it's in Foreign Policy this week, and you look at the latest releases, the price of, I mean, you can do this yourself tonight. You can download DeepSeek and the model and use it, and for a tenth the price of Amazon, of OpenAI or of Anthropic. Indeed, this new Kimji out this week, a 99% reduction in the price. So the big companies' ability to sell to most of the consumers at the prices that they projected is not correct, and you're already seeing price slicing. Now, how is that going to play out? We'll see. But I would say it's right to worry. The Chinese, I think, have a strategy of being fast followers, to have a product that's 80 or 90% as good, and that costs 10% of the price. And I would say that the fact that in the token use last month, Chinese models accounted for 2/3 of the AI work, suggests that that's where things are going. So on the question, which is a great question about this. Sorry?
2: It's David Lake, professor of political science here.
1: I'm sorry. Excuse me. I couldn't see here. A great question. And I think that's why this case is almost, as I say, Trump is sui generis, and the current case is different from almost all other cases. So I think the Munich Security Conference this year nailed it, for my money, in which their title is called Present at the Destruction. And their thesis is that we're in a period of what they call wrecking ball politics, in which the great irony is that the principal architect and guardian of the international order has become the principal wrecking ball. To what end? That's another question and another issue. And how this impacts, I think, if I listen and watch from the Chinese perspective, I mean, I go to China about every 3 months and have become somebody whom people in the first circle talk to, and they're as puzzled as hell what the point is here, or what's the catch, as they would say. You know, it can't be that you're destroying the order that was your greatest great achievement for the whole world for no reason. There must be a trick here. I think in one of the papers that were distributed for the conference, there's some scholars at Renmin University in China who have hats called Make China Great Again, in which they say rightly what the U.S. has done to undermine the alliance system that it had built, and that was, as Russ and Kurt have pointed out repeatedly, a fundamental pillar of any successful American long-term strategy, has so far overachieved anything they could even imagine. That it doesn't, you know, you're not doing this to be nice to me. Why are you doing this? What is the trick? And I tell them, I don't know what the trick is. I find it also myself very puzzling, but it's certainly the case. In fact, one of the folks who works for the foreign ministry, who works directly for Wang Yi, he said, whom I've gotten to know fairly well, he said, we have performance measures that we have to achieve every year. And he said, this past year, they told us, no, we didn't get any credit for what had been accomplished because somebody else had so far overfilled

0: fulfilled our ambitions that, you know, all of our efforts were sort of beside the point. I said, well, it seemed to me like a pretty good accounting system, since I don't think you were responsible for the fact that today most of our allies, if you go to the public opinion polls, let me take Europe, okay, do you regard the U.S. as a friend or an enemy? Enemy, the majority, enemy, okay? If you ask Mark Carney, who's as American as any Canadian could be, he's a Harvard student, he loves America, he's a serious person. If you ask, how does he think about the U.S. today, you know, he has to see it as a threat. Well, again, I'm sure that there's some method in this madness, but I haven't been able to discover it.
1: On that note, thank you very much for coming. Thank you, Graham Allison, for your

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You know, I really wanted to make the most of this lecture's occasion. To me, it felt very, very special. And as I thought about it, I just really wanted to be frank with all of you about the political attack on the freedom to transition in this country, or really, the freedom of transsexuals to change our sex. Less than a year since the disastrous Supreme Court decision in U.S. versus Scrimeti, I'd planned to talk to you about the history of the Equal Protection Clause and the historic role of a formerly enslaved woman, Frances Thompson, who was born male, transitioned as a child under slavery, and framed the adoption of the 14th Amendment in 1866 by testifying to Congress. But as I was preparing this lecture, I hit on a very uncomfortable truth. I'd been planning on tracing the political history of transmisogyny, the root of all anti-transgender sentiment, if you ask me, which I really believe emerged as a political force in this country in the 1870s, when Southern reactionaries viciously attacked Frances Thompson's transition to attack Reconstruction. So in other words, I'd been planning to examine with you the political history of conservatism. And it's very tempting, given how the majority opinion in Scrimeti, as well, represents one anti-transgender strand in contemporary conservatism. But the more I've sat with this history, the more I've come to the inescapable conclusion that analyzing conservatism in isolation is ultimately an exercise in wish fulfillment. It's much easier to place blame on your most honest enemy. And I'm concerned about how deeply we idealize our own presumed

beliefs and politics by pulling conservatives apart piece by piece. So if you really want to know why I think we lost Scarmetti and what it means for the future of medical transition, we got to talk about liberalism. Because the history of transgender identity and politics are fundamentally part of the history of American liberalism, not conservatism. Liberalism set the conditions for Scarmetti, but it set them many decades ago, long before conservatives had the scarcest idea that they could campaign against transsexual youth. So I have a little confession to make. I actually shelved my entire planned lecture last weekend and started over. Yeah. It did help that I kind of wrote a book about this subject, though. But I really felt I needed to say something different tonight. I won't recap the series of events that have brought us to today, but it's my conviction that transgender politics as we know them are actually by design incapable of confronting the political attack on transition. The pivotal advantage of anti-transgender politics is that they merge two targets into one. They go after transition itself, banking on the old-fashioned unpopularity of transsexuals. And so healthcare, gender self-identification, and all the basic bread-and-butter components of transition are now in peril. And it's really hard to imagine a more literal case of punching down. But conservatives also campaign against transgender as a synonym for liberal elitism. They charge that gender ideology is imposed from the top down on ordinary people by out-of-touch academics, bureaucrats, or doctors. And in this line of attack, transgender doesn't represent a vulnerable minority. It represents the honestly very unpopular managerial style of liberalism. And I just think this has caught a lot of people off guard. And by a lot of people, I mean Americans with a college degree, who I shall put to you tonight, have some interests involved concealing the real tensions within transgender identity and politics. So conservatism does scapegoat transsexuals. Believe me, I get it in my email inbox, but it fuses that moral crusade with a genuinely populist critique of liberalism, with its bland adoration of wonky technocrats, its penchant for elitist academic jargon, and its vision of progress that mainly benefits college-educated professionals. And it's perhaps tempting at this point to retreat into the idea that, well, we could separate liberals from leftists, and I suspect that temptation could be particularly well anchored here in Berkeley. If you read the scholarship in transgender studies, you'll see that division is simply assumed. But I don't buy it for reasons I'll put to you tonight. As was mentioned, I co-wrote an amicus brief submitted on behalf of U.S. historians to the Supreme Court in U.S. versus Scarmetti. Okay, we famously lost that case. But I'll point out, we actually lost it exactly how critics predicted we would lose. Conservative justices took advantage of the real contradictions internal to transgender identity and politics, which is namely the contradiction between defining transgender immaterially as an effect of personal identification or personal expression versus the real practices by which people change their sex to solve the unimaginable suffering of dysphoria, which requires medical care. Now, in the majority opinion, Chief Justice Roberts twists and contorts the jurisprudence on sex discrimination into a ridiculous, nightmarish mess. Yes, that is true. But he also used the plaintiffs' own arguments against them because transgender and transsexual really don't have the same interests. And he did that very easily. So did the other conservative justices, especially Amy Coney Barrett in her concurrence. And I wouldn't have said this a year ago, but to be honest with you, I think everything about Scarmetti was cowardly. The choice by the Biden administration to take the case to the Supreme Court in the first place, I think was cowardly. The arrogance of donors in the LGBT nonprofit sector, some of the professional class liberals who trained their whole careers to create transgender rights
ended up ignoring the critics within their own ranks, even within the legal profession, who warned that the case was likely to be a fool's errand. Then there's the gall to use transgender platitudes as a legal argument to protect transsexual children. And the insulting demand, frankly, from day one of oral arguments that we're supposed to celebrate the occasion of the first openly transgender lawyer to argue in front of the Supreme Court, as if the fact that we sent him in to lose a pivotal case wasn't proof that transgender visibility is a direct attack on transsexual people's lives. So we can analyze the twists and turns of the conservative mind in the court's decisions and concurrences. But to be honest with you, there's not a lot to be revealed there. Conservatives are quite honest about the motives and aims of their anti-transgender campaigns. I think it was our cowardice as middle-class people that made Scarametti an exercise in tragedy, because it involved a lot of denial about the losing strategy we employed. It was the cowardice of what I would term in my next book, transgender liberalism. For you see, the historical root of transgender identity in politics lie with people who tried and failed to rationalize away their dysphoria, hoping against all hope not to have to change their sex. And I think ultimately, unfortunately, that makes for a very unhealthy approach to life, not to mention a very unhealthy politics. The word transgender was coined by middle-class crossdressers roughly in the 1960s and 1970s. And that's a few decades before nonprofits, academics, and liberal advocates sent it mainstream in the 90s. But the historical emergence of transgender identity took place a little bit earlier, in the 1930s. During the Great Depression, transvestites, as they called themselves, turned their personal cross-dressing into a private culture, throwing discreet parties in their homes and carrying on long correspondences with one another. This secretive middle class converted the personal wish not to have to change sex into a group identity. Cross-dressing instead of transitioning allowed them to stay married men, work white-collar jobs or run businesses, and receive the many blessings of the liberal state, which of course structured the economy around male breadwinners. Transvestites began to speak metaphorically in the 1930s about their peculiar practice as if they had two personalities inside. Their heterosexual male side predominated, not just legally and physically, but in the public world. And their feminine side could only come out in the safety of the private sphere. Some even began to speak of having a brother and a sister living within. So transgender identity was, from the very beginning, a strategy for middle-class people tormented by dysphoria to avoid the risks and the rewards of changing sex. If transvestites had been content merely to rationalize their dysphoria, well, then transgender identity wouldn't have become more than a kind of bourgeois affectation. But the social predicament of dysphoria was not so easily contained. It was the dramatic and public difficulty of changing sex for those who dared to try that politicized transgender identity. As transvestites knew all too well, transition carries massive personal risks, but not equally for everyone. For people born female, becoming a man usually created upward mobility in the 19th and 20th centuries. Blue-collar work especially paid better than typical women's jobs. Life as a man also, remember, conferred real legal rights and a lot of social esteem. But for people born male, becoming a woman had catastrophic consequences. Transsexual women struggled to find work because they rarely passed as female without medical assistance. And they were vulnerable to arrest for cross-dressing. Many of them fell back on sex work in working-class gay neighborhoods because it was the only place in the world their femininity was valued. As their plight dramatized for everyone else, changing sex could cause life-defining insecurity. In a sex-segregated and racially stratified labor market, where men and women did different kinds of work, and men earned higher wages than women,
The process of transitioning was a series of serious dilemmas.

Most transsexuals, whether they were becoming women or men, had to drop out of high school just to create enough autonomy to change their clothes and names. Being disowned by family was routine. To bury the past, most of them had to move very far away from home, starting over in a world of strangers. Even if they did start passing, it took skill and determination to avoid being found out, and changing sex, this is the boring but crucial part, almost always required finding work in an unfamiliar sector of the labor market. These were the practicalities and the stakes that confronted transition even before contemplating how to obtain hormones or surgeries to make that change physically. So the different ways that people responded to transition's fundamental insecurity were more than anything else, a product of class. Becoming a woman was a disastrous economic decision, making transsexual women poorer regardless of their class background. Becoming a man usually meant the inverse. However, it also meant settling for a blue-collar way of life with the wear and tear all working men endured. Transvestites jealously guarded their middle-class careers and families because they saw how often transsexual women risked everything to transition and still came up short, stuck in a degrading and unlivable place in between the sexes. And it was this abject consequence of transsexuality's insecurity that charged transgender identity with political significance. Cross-dressing was an individual alternative to transition, but transgender politics sought solutions for society, for this insecurity triggered by transition. Middle-class transvestites partnered with the welfare state and medicine beginning in the 1940s to tackle transition's insecurity from a shared set of liberal values. And again, transvestites felt deeply invested in this problem because they stood to lose so much if they ever gave in to their wish to change sex. They set out with doctors and liberal reformers to solve the plight of the transsexual woman, but they tried to solve it through self-restraint, hard work, and individual responsibility. And in doing so, transgender identity transformed itself into a fully fledged political worldview deserving of the name transgender liberalism. In fact, the transgender branch of liberalism was so successful that it simply displaced all other political analyses of how to solve the life-altering security of changing sex. So there are two core values that I think define transgender liberalism to this day. First, it assumes that the risks of changing sex ought to be personal responsibilities. And two, it pushes transgender identity over transsexuality as the superior choice for dealing with dysphoria. In fact, and this probably sounds strange, those are the values that informed and created the field of transgender medicine in the United States. When Christine Jorgensen made front page news in 1952 for having changed her sex, transvestites did not keep their distance from her, as you might expect. Yes, they vigorously rejected medical sex change for themselves, but crossdressers like Louise Lawrence got involved with the original researchers and clinicians in this new medical specialty. And I think the reason was that downwardly mobile, impoverished transsexual women formed a highly visible urban underclass in many American cities in the 1950s. They had washed out of a booming labor market and the dominant middle-class culture in the country. These young women and girls were framed by mid-century liberals as a problem population in need of rehabilitation, along with hustlers, drug users, and other runaway youth. In fact, actually, they were among the few white people in the United States to experience a decline in income during a period of rising tides. So the medical diagnosis of transsexuality and its treatment were actually mainly shaped by economic imperatives, not medical ones. Transvestites had a vested interest in the fate of these transsexuals because the two groups were linked, not just in the public eye, but by a relationship of class. Transvestites were stricken by the fear that if they ever gave in to their wish to transition, they would end up in the underclass. But they also shared a paternalistic liberal perspective with doctors,

and welfare state officials on what should be done about these poor women. Extremely narrow diagnostic criteria and a qualification period for surgery drawn out over years allowed clinicians to demand that poor women alter their behavior, obtain remedial education, and complete their job training to exit the underclass first in exchange for medical care. And this long probationary period was given the name by psychiatrists of the real life test. And it kind of amounted to holding medical care ransom. It made clear that transition was only justifiable if it served a higher civic purpose and if it cost society as little as possible. Medicine set out to rehabilitate transsexual women on behalf of the state so that patients could lift themselves out of dependency on sex work and welfare. So if they would not settle for cross-dressing, then transsexuals had to rejoin society as self-reliant women workers first before they got to transition. And of course, most transsexual women wanted nothing more than to escape life on the street. They really did need rehabilitation, but asking them to individually repair the structural insecurity triggered by the accident of their dysphoria was a cruel and foolish policy. A group of university-based gender clinics opened across the country in the second half of the 1960s to test this hypothesis that surgical sex change could improve economic outcomes in the underclass. And I think Stanford University's clinic, which was founded by plastic surgeon Donald Laub and psychiatrist Norman Fisk, was by far the most important, probably the most important clinic in the world in the history of this field, actually, because it opened in the shadow of a political experiment in San Francisco's Tenderloin. There, federal grants under Lyndon B. Johnson administration's War on Poverty funded a short-lived effort led by police officers, psychiatrists, Protestant ministers, and bureaucrats to rehabilitate the Tenderloin's underclass. And this experiment, I think, really minted transgender liberalism's vision for healthcare and welfare. The state really tried for several years, taking poor women off the sex work stroll and, they hoped one day, off welfare rolls in exchange for psychiatrically supervised access to hormones and surgery, which they hoped Stanford would eventually be able to provide. They pushed hardest for transsexual women to become independent through work, and their experiment failed. Women reported being so much happier after vaginoplasty, but it did not lift them out of poverty. And the failure of these clinics to solve transsexual women's insecurity came at a pivotal crossroad. Double-digit inflation ate into people's wages, and accelerating deindustrialization devastated the labor market in the early 1970s, plunging the family model of breadwinner liberalism into a crisis. And this university gender clinic system was also buckling under the exorbitant costs of trying to rehabilitate transsexual women and failing. And so, in the 1970s, transgender medicine deregulated, like many other sectors of the economy. In 1973, Fisk and Laub introduced gender dysphoria syndrome, which is an umbrella diagnosis. It's the basis of the one we still use today that they had developed at Stanford. Liberalizing the diagnostic criteria allowed clinicians to give up the silly question of who was a true transsexual. Instead, they could redouble their efforts at financial efficiency and outcome data. As a syndrome, gender dysphoria welcomed anyone who sincerely sought hormones and surgeries, including crossdressers. Middle-class transvestites had actually been previously disqualified from medical transition, but now they were welcome at Stanford. And although transvestites often had more difficulty passing than poor women, they just didn't require much rehabilitation. They tended to be older, better educated. They'd begun careers as white men. Their lives were quite stable. They could pay for surgery, especially without needing to do sex work. And as they began medically transitioning, joined soon by transsexual men, a new middle class leapfrogged right over the underclass, displacing the population for whom the gender clinics and the very concept of transsexuality had been created. This is the basis of our transgender healthcare system today. And so, more than anything else, I would say transgender liberalism came into its own as a hostile solution.

solution to the devastating downward mobility that engulfs poor transsexual women. A rehabilitative protocol for making them female did develop, but it was hamstrung at every turn by its own transgender values. Because if you go and read all the published work, including this very important journal article, you'll see the ultimate hope of all the psychiatrists and surgeons who opened these clinics was that sex change surgery would eventually be proven unnecessary. The doctors and welfare state officials who built this medical system agreed with transvestites that the best outcome in general would be for people afflicted with the desire to change sex to learn to manage their suffering without hormones and surgery. I just think that was an unimaginably cruel approach, but we've gotten very used to it. And ironically, though this is only on the surface ironic, over time, because of the class basis of the patient profile they wanted, transgender medicine abandoned poor transsexual women for the very middle-class patients who spent so much time and energy claiming it was nobler not to transition until they gave in and did it anyways. Of course, going through a denialist period before transitioning didn't make any of these people unusual. The wish not to be a transsexual is ultimately a self-preserving one, even if it is self-hating. The common dissociative response to the hell of gender dysphoria also has a natural ally in intellectualization, which middle-class education endows with near limitless resources. As transgender partisans knew all too well, dysphoria can be fatal if left unchecked, tipping over into asphyxiating estrangement from your own flesh and the outside world simultaneously. Suicidal ideation is less a transsexual pathology than the only way for the most desperate soul to escape dysphoria's crushing unfulfillment over time. The only way, that is, when transition feels impossible. In a liberal political economy where trying to change sex can mean losing family, friends, jobs, and basic stability, the pressures bearing down on people to justify why they shouldn't transition are nothing short of extreme. But what my research has taught me is that to politicize those rationalizations is another matter entirely. I think only a very comfortable position in the professional class shielded transgender leaders from greater consequences for their harmful beliefs and actions. And here's the weird thing, as I realized at the end of my book, when I was finishing writing it, practically every single evangelist of transgender values, from middle-class crossdressers like Louise Lawrence and Virginia Prince, to the 1980s architects of the transgender umbrella, like Marissa Sherrill Lynn or Kate Bornstein, to 1990s transgender butches like Pat Califia, all eventually broke their own cardinal rules and transitioned. Some, like Lou Sullivan, freely admitted to having spent years torturing himself, trying to be a crossdresser before finding peace in hormones and surgery. Yet, not one of them ever recanted their transgender politics. And why should they have? Whatever the personal costs, their worldview had the wind in its sails, and transsexuals cannot say the same. By the end of the 20th century, the transgender approach to identity became popular enough to appeal to people without gender dysphoria. I mean, it's an almost shocking achievement, except that the transgender impulse has always been to run away from pain and into novelty. The rationalization of dysphoria always needs new justifications and new proposals for what might finally make an unhappy person happy. Transgenderism, as it used to be called, became successful the more it turned ecumenical, absorbing other middle-class identities and consumer practices that led even further away from the devastating problem of sex change. Where it had once been the personal rationale of crossdressers, transgender began the 21st century, unleashed as a metaphor in art, performance, academic philosophy, leisure, fashion, liberal feminism, sexual liberalism, you know what I'm talking about. And no one could be prouder of that big tent than whoever wanted proof
that they did not have to become a transsexual after all. The growth in the transgender flock beyond people stricken with dysphoria was also, I think, a historical threshold. New recruits to the cause who were not suppressing a deep-rooted conflict inside of themselves were able to carry its liberal faith in individual salvation much further. I think actually transgender identity contributed to liberalism, the definition of freedom that has become dominant in the past few decades, the right to be yourself. But in its cross-dresser roots, it also foreshadowed the terrible emptiness of that freedom. Because being free to choose who you are, even in its most creative manifestations, is to fashion a self out of the impersonal products of consumer culture or abstract ideas. This was the existential fear that transvestites had to face every single time they got dressed. Did intense commitment to the right skirts, blouses, hosiery, heels, cosmetics, hair products, jewelry, cigarettes, and manners make them feel like real women? Or did the art of female impersonation, as Virginia Prince termed it, make them feel like imposters? The cross-dresser's embrace of self-actualization, which simply rhymed with American culture in general, didn't really result in ecstatic satisfaction or even contentment. And I don't think it brought about a relaxed state of androgyny, as New Age proponents claimed. If anything, I think the transgender approach stoked a restless imposter syndrome that sat upon a barely sublimated class conflict. So in recent decades, the professional class has tried on new gender and sexual identities in a frenzy, playing with style and language. But because they rely on working class transsexuals for the masculinity and femininity that they imitate, they never feel as authentic as transgender politics promise that they would feel. And so this requires redoubling every effort to forge more promising identities, to push harder to include every new gender that can be invented out of thin air to fill the space under the proverbial umbrella. But most of these innovations only recycle their predecessors with the kind of cleverness furnished by university education. Bi-gendered gave way to genderqueer, which in turn gave way to non-binary. Transgender gave way to trans, and even spawned a hypothetical opposite in cisgender, which then became cis. But no neologism could ever quiet the anxious impulse behind its coinage. Decades before personal computing and the World Wide Web morphed into the obligate internet of social media, transgenderism promised deliverance through perfectly individualized identity, only to intensify the growing condition of loneliness in post-industrial society. Transgender liberalism's greatest sin, no doubt, rests with the generations of people who have prolonged their suffering by politicizing the wish not to have to change their sex. But even that misses the full scale of its impact. Transgender values, I really think, have made a distinct impression on American liberalism. The transgender vision of a defiantly expressive but anxious middle class reinforced the identity politics capturing the nonprofit sector, higher education, healthcare, a lot of the corporate world. And transgender values, which I think at their core remain cross-dresser values, now, today, shape the expectations, experiences, and conduct of people from many walks of life. It's true, they're still concentrated among people who have attended university, but as college-educated people took the reins of the Democratic Party and the information economy, they pushed very hard to enlighten society in their own image. The profound dislike of transsexuals actually only convinced liberals of the righteousness of their cause. Part of the appeal of transgender identity is no doubt the thrill for middle-class people to imagine that they are endangered and brave like poor transsexual women. And if, as some political historians have suggested, the election of Barack Obama in 2008 signaled the electoral zenith of professional class liberalism, then I think transgender liberalism ran slightly behind that curve. And this was actually quite helpful. When liberalism racked up a string of pretty brutal political and economic defeats while claiming victory in the sphere of culture,
It was not an

until 2016, during the Democratic convention to nominate Hillary Clinton for president, that transgender liberalism made its national electoral debut in a speech delivered by party insider Sarah McBride. But just as quickly as the transgender tipping point was declared on the cover of Time magazine, it seemed to prove a mirage. And to some liberals, a mistake. Less than a decade after her speech, McBride became the first openly transgender person elected to Congress. But the right-wing populism that put Donald Trump back in the White House also campaigned fiercely on putting an end to transgender ideology because it represented the worst tendencies of the status quo. Liberals were left scratching their heads. Just as Democrats discovered that transgender politics were, whether they liked it or not, a core element of American liberalism, they struggled to comprehend the fact that conservatives had apparently figured it out before them. Ultimately, the events through which transgender politics shape 21st century liberalism and energize conservatism are just too complex and also unfinished for me to get into any further. My point is simply that transgender history is bound first and foremost to the history of liberalism. The two cannot be disentangled, which explains why there's no history of transgender conservatism or transgender leftism to speak of in this country. And I think transgender history really helps us understand how liberalism has changed over the past 100 years. As a bunch of political historians have noted, liberalism wasn't exactly sabotaged by resurgent conservatives beginning in the 1960s, nor did it degrade from a shiny New Deal or civil rights ideal into that awful corrupted neoliberalism when Ronald Reagan was elected. Liberals, let's remind ourselves, were enthusiastic defenders of Jim Crow, welfare reform, spending cuts, Cold War militarism, policing and incarceration, all on their own, without any help from conservatives. And in fact, liberalism transformed itself rather than just caving in to conservative rivals or, I don't know, the Trojan horse of Austrian economics. In other words, liberalism transformed itself over the past 100 years through the ascent of the professional class in American life. And my point is merely that a transgender middle class has played a pretty interesting role in that history. Few people drawn to transgender identity today, however, really enjoy the advantages of a male breadwinner who cross-dressed in the 1930s or 1950s. In fact, it's kind of a great irony that for all the ways transgender has become the template for identity politics, I don't think transsexuality has lost any of its allure. The transsexual's basic motive is very easy to understand. It's to find peace in changing sex and then move on. That desire might be thwarted at every turn, but it also persists very powerfully despite almost any headwind. And so I think however much it disturbs the median voter to imagine the process of changing sex, the grit and determination of transsexual self-reinvention, it's actually arguably quite American. Actually, in the 1950s, Christine Jorgensen herself presented herself as a paradigmatic American who had embraced her definition of the pursuit of happiness against all odds. I think transsexuality remains, despite every transgender platitude, more a temporary status than an identity. I think this was the great insight of mid-century sociologists who study the social process of changing sex. Many transsexuals today would still like nothing more than to cast off their status at the end of their transition and enjoy the superb but quiet victory of living as normal women or men. I mean, it's no wonder that social media had to invent the dangerous and all-powerful transmedicalist to smear transsexuals who reject transgender values and prioritize solving their dysphoria and the problem it causes. I just think transsexuality remains a wellspring of authenticity that confounds transgender liberalism today, just as it did in the 1940s. Because think about it, dysphoria springs powerfully, but unmistakably from one's physical anatomy. That's the most tangible ground zero of the self, far more concrete than identifying with an external category, concept, or idea of gender. And so no wonder transgender identity politics has to spend so much of its cap

And I think there is a crisis of faith endemic to identification that transsexuality at its core outwits. And I would submit to you that the political implications of this have been grossly underappreciated. The elite Americans who created transgender identity in politics were some of the best educated, highest earning, salaried, and most successful people to live in 20th century America. They really stood to lose a lot if they changed their sex. Yet after years or decades of self-denial, they almost always did. Set in the backdrop of American political and social history, it's not hard to understand why they tried so hard to politicize away their gender dysphoria, even though they couldn't. I feel incredible compassion for that dilemma. And of course, the welfare state, the labor market, and medicine all backed that rationalization. Can the same really be said, though, for most people entertaining a trans or non-binary identity today? If anything, the more popular transgender liberalism has become, the less it's actually reinforced any economic or political interests for its rank and file. The middle class that invented transgender identity has frayed and fragmented as the United States has become a class-polarized post-industrial society in which the rich have gotten very rich at everyone else's expense. The shrinking middle class was already a national preoccupation in the 90s when transgender broke into the mainstream, and now, decades later, the professional class is far less secure and far less admired than it was even then. So I think it's no coincidence that as transgender liberalism faces a protracted crisis, it's dressed itself up in the very 1960s and 1970s social movements that it replaced, pretending to inherit the mantle of the left. And I think it's no coincidence either that academic transgender studies become fixated on poor transsexual women of color for political authenticity. Speaking of transgender's radicalism, has mainly to do with the speaker's liberal identity. It signals that someone has an educated perspective on the politics of gender. The retreat from politics, public politics or mass politics, into private market-based activities like care or mutual aid, likewise, I think says a lot about transgender scholarships, liberal commitments. And so does the privatization of all human activity into imaginaries or world building, or the constant flight into abstractions like transness that conjure a pleasing metaphysical unity, shorn of the divisions and antagonisms of the real world. To me, the basic political statement of transgender studies would seem to be that middle-class people's private lives are virtuous models for the rest of the world. And so even the pointed absence of Black transsexual women in universities is no problem at all, because the figurative version of Black transfeminism is apparently not for those women. As one scholar in this field takes great pains to stress in an eponymous book, it would apparently be a bad thing if Black transfeminism were so unsophisticated as to defend the actual interests of Black transsexual women. And if that is not the definition of elitism, I wouldn't know what is. Okay, let me conclude by returning to where we are today in the political and legal situation created by the Scrimeti case. Given the history I've recounted this evening, you might understand why I would say it's not just conservatives who are uncomfortable with transsexual youth. I think most liberals, I think most lesbian and gay people, I think perhaps even most of the lawyers who are supposed to defend us in court don't really feel comfortable with teenagers taking hormones and having surgeries. Why should they? We have configured transgender politics so gloriously shallow that they are only a matter of belief. If you accept and celebrate transgender children's right to exist, well, then you don't have to contemplate your genuine discomfort with teenagers changing their sex. I think we have been cowards all along to hide under the umbrella of transgender politics to avoid our own discomfort with dysphoria and changing sex. For liberals and conservatives alike, the uncomfortable question remains: where do transsexual adults like me come from if we weren't transsexual children?

0: My very first memory is of being suicidal in kindergarten because of the sheer torture of dysphoria overwhelming my life. That pain was there before I developed a personality. And the fact that I wasn't safe enough to transition without risking death by suicide until adulthood doesn't change the fact that I was a transsexual child. It magnifies it. And we have a moral duty to listen to these kids because we have the power to save them from years of traumatic, life-threatening pain and suffering if we let them transition. We can run away from how genuinely frightening that truth is, but we cannot change it. Every attempt to rationalize anti-transsexualism is ultimately sophistry, projection, and naked disregard for one of the worst forms of human suffering that miraculously can be healed. We have to learn to live with that discomfort, that fear, and learn to stop rationalizing the brutality of dysphoria as a predicate for our politics. This is a political crisis, but it's a political crisis within liberalism, within the heart of transgender identity and politics, which have from their very beginning been the desperate attempt of unhappy people to try to reason themselves out of transitioning, to bargain with their dysphoria as if such a thing could bring them redemption. Everything I know tells me that it does not. And the law, of course, will be a lagging indicator of change in this struggle. We must have the courage not just to face conservatives who are really, again, very honest about their motives and goals. We need to face ourselves honestly first. We have to stop doing transgender liberalism's two-faced dirty work. We must find the courage, and I think this is really hard, to defend transsexuals, not trans and non-binary, not transness, not gendered abolition, not any other middle-class anti-transsexual diversion. And if we seek one day, which I think we should, the security and the goodness of a right to transition, then we have to make it a politically inescapable condition of liberalism so that liberals dare take on conservatives and fight for something good and true for once. Until then, I think we will continue losing because we will be conducting ourselves as losers. But I refuse to be one. I also invite you to join me. Thank you.
1: So yeah, so we talked and wanted to make sure there was lots of time for questions because I imagine that people might have some. So I just want to say a couple of things that kind of struck me throughout the talk, and then maybe ask you a couple of different questions, and then we can turn it over to the audience. So first and foremost, the mirror is awkward. This is a moment in which I think many of us, especially those of us who, you know, transitioned in the early 2000s as college educated white trans mass people, can recognize some familiarity there. And yet I think that the charge is really important. And I think it's a charge that you and I think many others are ushering into conversations in trans studies that I think is really, really crucial. And that is this, what is being called the material turn, which I kind of reject because I think it's been there all along, but it's really been kind of buried. So I really appreciate the efforts to bring it to the surface and to kind of really forcefully pull it into the spotlight because the centrality of not only a politics of distribution and a politics of materiality are crucial, not only as intellectual practices, but as political ones in this moment, especially. And also it really lets us understand the forcefulness of the political resistance as rooted in a sort of criminalization of racialized class and trans femininity in general. And so I think getting very clear about what's going on there feels very, very important. One sort of detail that I was interested in was the and I didn't actually know about this, was the kind of the Tenderloin experimental project of arranging, you know, access to care through the plans of upward mobility and the failures thereof. I was really fascinated by that. I was interested both in the opportunities that are

0: represented in the interstices of erstwhile pathologizing projects. But I'm also interested in the kind of irony of that being possible only through this very kind of like Moynihan tangle of pathologies kind of vibe, right? And I think I was especially disappointed to hear that the finale of that story is the sort of leapfrogging of the kind of white trans middle class, both transsexual and trans sort of transgender figure as kind of nullifying that set of opportunities. So that was one thing I wanted to mention too. And then finally, relatedly, I think I really want to think with everyone about this question of harm and kind of what it means to disavow transition as central to trans studies and to trans politics. And I think that there's a lot there. I'm interested in the way that it returns us to materialism, not only through the materiality of the body, but also through the materiality of the question of access and the way that transition has always been available to white, middle, and upwardly mobile professional classes, right? And so, you know, this kind of the tangle of pathologies has really only been applied to a certain set of transsexuals and trans. So how do we actually, you know, kind of confront these sets of harms through what I would at least like to think of as a deeply coalitional project that is both centered in groups of people that require transition and also that relates to those who don't? And I think that brings me to my first question, which is, kind of about this figure of transness, the transgender person, right? I think that the critique of trans liberalism is needed, and it is well placed, and it is crucial. And yet, I'm interested in the kind of historicization of transgender. Because I think in many ways I'm intrigued by sort of rooting it in the 1930s, you know, cloistered projects and kind of thinking it through towards this kind of moment of the politicizing of distancing from transition 90s. But I think what gets lost in there is the kind of version of what I do think is kind of a transgender leftism, and that's like Les Feinberg. Sylvia Rivera was using the term transgender for some time. But especially Feinberg, I want to dwell with that a little bit, because I think for my reading of Feinberg's work is there was actually an effort to kind of think through transgender as a means of distancing from a kind of white transsexual upwardly mobile figure. But more importantly, the effort was to create a really big tent and a coalitional tent, and specifically a coalitional tent that was interested in the materiality of socialist solidarity organizing. And so I wonder, I mean, and maybe that's just more of a footnote on the history of transgender, but I wonder if we add that to this conversation and this historicization, what, if anything, changes?
1: Oh, fabulous question. And happy to, Feinberg, I'm happy to say I'm at this point in my career where I sort of write history with characters. There are recurrent characters in this next book, and you met many of them. Of course, we know many of them. Feinberg is one of them. I think it's time for some reappraisal. You might be surprised to know what people said about Leslie Feinberg in the 1980s. I mean, Feinberg was widely denounced as an anti-transsexual propagandist by transsexual men for a 1980 pamphlet called Diary of a Transsexual that was basically a kind of detransition vignette. He had, basically talked about having gone into a gender program a little bit like it was kind of like a brainwashing program. And then, you know, a moment of freedom being rejecting sex change for the noble but kind of tragic fate of constantly being hassled for not looking, or for female masculinity, basically, right? This pamphlet was like considered really harmful and really offensive by a lot of transsexual men in the 1980s. It came out a year after Janice Raymond's The Transsexual Empire, right? And a lot of people were like, huh. I mean, Feinberg's pamphlet took a harder position against transsexual men than Raymond, right? He had, Lou Sullivan himself went to a pride parade, saw the Workers' World Party tent where they had copies of this pamphlet and was so enraged. He was like, this is nonsense. Please take these pamphlets off the table. And he was laughed at by these gay men. He was so furious about

0: he felt so personally injured by Feinberg's claim that changing your sex is some kind of capitulation. And I think part of what's interesting to me is you go back and read that pamphlet, yeah, despite Feinberg's, you know, labor movement history, it's not at all a socialist or material understanding of gender at all. It's a very middle class, very academic idea. It converts, the transgender move par excellence. Instead of sex change and identity, rooted in a set of beliefs, in this case, that being a nonconformist is noble, that it's somehow a good thing to make people uncomfortable and to invite misrecognition and harassment all the time. Some of the pamphlets, later scenes, ended up in Stonebitch Blues. So, I mean, I think actually Feinberg is a great example. I don't actually think Feinberg's use of transgender is at all leftist. I think it's actually part of the history through which college-educated people, having replaced labor-based, union-driven, and also 1960s and 70s, mass participatory democracy social movements, the kinds where you have to turn out millions of people to achieve your objectives. They're all based on the civil rights movement, right? It's part of the trajectory where that's replaced by a more sophisticated kind of vanguard who knows better than the rest of society and whose job it is, this is actually a genuine form of progressivism. It's their job to lead the rest of society to imitate them, right? To reflect their, their kind of approach. And one of the interesting things that I think Feinberg was just an early signal of is a lot of what happened when transgender men appeared as a category in kind of the late 80s and into the 90s was that because transgender men had come out of this specific history within middle-class lesbian feminism, it's always a very small group within, you know, the larger world of passing men and transsexual men, like a really small minority, but most passing men and transsexual men just disappear. You never find them. They don't even talk to each other. You never hear from them. So there is this funny kind of selection bias where to this day people think, oh yeah, most transgender men or transsexual men were lesbians first, right? No, it's actually a very small proportion, right? Most of them were not lesbians before they transitioned. We just would never meet them because they actually still blend in really well. They don't have transgender identities. They tend to just be stealth, right? They become men. I mean, like, I don't know, seems like a really great deal. As someone who spent many a nights wishing that I wanted to be a man. So I think part of what happened, though, is that because they came out of this really mean lesbian feminist tradition, this middle-class tradition that just has like it's really bad politics, purity politics, right? Just straight up misandry, right? Men are evil, penises are evil. It's the source of all evil on earth, right? It's like, that's not true. But part of what happened was when, you know, transgender men developed this kind of their version, because there had never been, right, female cross-dress, right? There had never been, this was Lou Sullivan's whole problem. Like there was no such thing as a woman who cross-dressed as a man, because there's no advantage retaining your life as a woman, right? It's better to become a man, right? But once the economy had shifted and there was an advantage, especially for middle-class lesbians, not to transition, and also they were treated so badly for wanting to transition. Oh my God, the mean things people said to transsexual men back in the 80s and the 90s. But as some of them developed this transgender man position, they basically upcycled all these old, really anti-male ideas that were also TERF ideas about why it's bad to transition. You can go back, read this stuff in the early 90s. Oh, it pollutes the body. It's poison. Testosterone is a very dangerous chemical, right? And you wouldn't want to ruin your pristine, good female body, right? It's really weird. It's like this whole kind of wellness culture. We should just do not just bodybuild, just be a butch, right? I mean, this was all real, right? And I think part of what happened was that one, I think that caused a lot of suffering, honestly. I really don't think it made people happy. I know it didn't. I write about them in the book because I read their private letters to other people, right? Where they talk about how unhappy they were. But also, it really gave license to anti-transsexual propagandists who are like, look, duh, you don't need to become a man. You can just dress up as one sometimes or be more butch or take a more active role in your sex life. Transsexuality is a fraud. It's not necessary. And in fact, I think men were used to really kind of give that belief a lot more mileage than it had ever gotten before, right? And unfortunately, I think Leslie Feinberg is a part of that history, not like in a conspiratorial sense, just in an actual historical sense, right? And so that's one thing that I think really helps us understand kind of where my what my historical argument is trying to say here, right, is like, it's not like my personal opinion. I mean, obviously, it might concord with my own opinions, but it's a real observed fact, right, that we move from an era where the left, like, yeah, Silvia Rivera, the politics of very few transsexual activist organizations in the 70s, where they tried to do real, genuine mass participatory democracy, but they were just too poor, too exhausted, too policed, completely pushed out of gay liberation by gays and lesbians. And a lot of them, where their lives ended up was really, really sad, very, very tragic. And what replaced them was transgender politics, which again, I would put it this way in the framework of US political history, transgender politics as professional class politics are anti-populist. They have somewhat of a suspicion of the people, of majority of working class people. And you can trace this back to really more boring, wonky versions, but let me throw one name out. That's kind of like Ralph Nader, okay? You know, go back to Ralph Nader in the 70s, seriously, right? He created this idea of public interest work, right? Oh, well, you know what? Mass democracy is really hard. We've got corporations abusing us, right? Government is in cahoots. It's all corrupt, right? But, you know, it's really hard to get people out in the streets. But anyways, people go to law school, go to grad school. They're really smart and they got time. They'll just act in the public interest. They'll file the lawsuits against corporations that are polluting the river, right? They'll push for greater regulation on Capitol Hill. Leave it to them. They have the resources. It sounds really good, right? But it's actually kind of contemptuous of democracy, right? Ultimately, and I think part of what happened over the course of the 20th century is liberalism went from what it was in the New Deal, when it was about turning out a huge electoral coalition, stayed that way roughly until the 60s, but then increasingly has become, as we all know, Democratic Party really represents kind of college-educated people. And the polarization of our parties now is really around class and college degrees, right? And so I just think actually, again, transgender history is a part of replacing a transsexual left. It's not that there never was a transsexual left. There was, but it was replaced. That's kind of my kind of overall sense of that. Yeah.
1: Thank you. It's terribly depressing, but very useful.
0: Yeah. Wouldn't you rather know than not know,
1: yeah,
0: though?
1: Truly.
0: Yeah.
1: So maybe one more question. I mean, this is, we didn't hear that much about the kind of constitutional claim piece, but it's the title. And so I'm interested there. So,
0: sorry.
1: I mean, and it's, I was interested actually in the very outset at which you kind of mentioned that the conservatives are honest. Right, conservatives are honest about, you know, they're saying what they mean, and that's that. So it's important to pay attention to the trans liberalism. I definitely buy the second piece. I'm not sure I buy the first, and that's where I'm actually a little curious.
0: Yeah.
1: I'm gonna try and link these. So one of the things that I intuit is that there's actually not a whole ton of conservatives that just feel so deeply and strongly about transsexuals and transness in general that it has become a life obsession in the way that we are made to think that it does, right? And that's the message that I do hear from conservatives, is that there is a deep care about the crisis of transness, of transsexuality.
0: Yeah.
1: But it doesn't really feel like that's what it's about to me. I mean, it's not that it's not about that, right? That's definitely there. It's threaded throughout. But to me, it feels like a way to gain consensus on dismantling austerity. It's an organizing tool.
0: Yeah.
1: And so I actually don't know if that part is honest. I don't think they say that part out loud. And I think that brings me to the question about the kind of constitutional claims, right? I am really interested in thinking through winnability and what would actually bring about the material conditions for everyone to have access to transition, let alone housing, education, healthcare, et cetera.
0: Yeah.
1: We've seen time and time again, both through the stories that you've told and through some of the grapplings that you've done through your writing about the failures of the Scrimeti case. And I'm curious about kind of focusing on constitutional law as a place that will actually yield those things, given what we know about law never doing what it says it's going to do.
0: Yeah.
1: So I wonder if you could just speak to that and maybe draw the thread between them.
0: Totally. Oh, what a great, thank you, Chris. I appreciate that. Yeah, so I don't, that's partially also why I didn't want to give this talk, is because I really feel convinced by lawyers. Here's the short of it, right? The Equal Protection Clause, part of the 14th Amendment, best amendment to the Constitution, okay, should we only have, thanks to

the bravery of freed people, you know, during the era of Reconstruction, who were demanding political equality, but also gave us birthright citizenship, a number of other. I mean, but you know, the 14th Amendment, it's the most litigated clause in the Constitution. Also, conservatives have been trying to take it out of the Constitution and water it down since 1866, right? And so part of the story of Frances Thompson, the only two things, you know, you really need to know are that, one, she was a woman by transition, not by birth. And she was part of 1866 race riot in Memphis, where a white police mob attacked Memphis's black neighborhood, and she was raped along with five other freed women. And she testified before Congress, made a claim of equal protection. If the United States claims to care about white women's, virtue, then it has to guarantee the virtue of black women too. And Congress was very moved by her testimony. It was national news, like all over the papers. It helped convince people in Congress to adopt the 14th Amendment. So in the kind of strain of judicial reasoning where it matters what the context of the adoption of something was, yeah, well, we got one person who was there. So thank you, Frances. What an absolute gift. 10 years later, she was arrested for cross-dressing and outed as male. And reactionaries who've been spending that 10 years trying to end Reconstruction, this was an election year, like, her outing was, again, national news. She became an issue in the 1876 election. People were calling the Republicans the Frances Thompson Party, and the story went like this. Oh, she's not a woman, she's male. And it's 1876. Most Americans did not believe a man could be raped. Therefore, she must have lied. She must have perjured to Congress. Therefore, isn't all Reconstruction premised on a lie? A conspiracy against good white liberal Northerners, right? My sort of point there is like, that's the invention, by the way, of political transmisogyny in this country. Because right after that, you start seeing, you know, black transitioning, passing women getting picked up for cross-dressing, like, everywhere, right? But also, it means that this amendment, this clause in the Constitution is also tied to the history of transition, right? But in a struggle for political, racial equality. So that's great, right? But I totally agree with lawyers I've talked to who are much smarter than me about the law. I mean, there's just an absolutely zero chance of winning on equal, like, even if we had gone back in time and did Skirmetti with exactly the argument I and other people think we should have made, we would have lost. We still would have lost, right? It's okay, right? Conservatives deserve a lot of blame for the real things that they did, right? Not letting them off the hook. I think there are maybe other parts, so you could look up this legal scholar, Dee Dangarang, who I just absolutely adore. She has ideas for other parts of the Constitution, especially maybe the First Amendment, but also we could really be using the Americans with Disability Act. It's probably one of the best laws we have to try and protect medical transition. But courts, I doubt it. I just honestly, I doubt it, right? And what I've learned from studying the history of conservative judicial work, the Federalist Society, so on, first of all, they had a lot of money. But second of all, they had a lot of patience, right? When Robert Bork was, up for a Supreme Court seat in the 80s, it was as an originalist, he was ridiculed as an extremist. Okay, now the court is by far supermajority originalist. That took 4 decades, right? So I think for me, the legal stuff is actually really not that urgent. I'm just saying if lawyers and other academics want to spend some of the time we have doing the kind of stuff that we are trained to do, we could start, you know, putting our wish list. Where would you like the law to be in 25 years? And maybe we'll get there then. But it's a political battle in the interim where everything has to transpire, right? So that's all I would sort of say. To me, you know, it's like, it's really amazing through the accident of history that the US Constitution, I actually think, really does guarantee the right to transition. That's like not true of most constitutions, right? And I don't think you have to have a good constitution for transition to be practical. And also a right to transition is useless if it's not actually materially enforceable, right? So, you know, it could be really useful, but ultimately to me, I see that as sort of a horizon goal. I just actually think it's genuinely something that scholars should do with their time. Like that's what they're trained to do. Legal scholars, other kinds of scholars. That's why I've devoted some of my time to it. But you know, for me, it's far less important than what I talked about in this talk, which is like, I think liberalism has a lot more work to do in the meantime. And also, we just do not have the courage collectively. We don't know how to flex that muscle, the courage to defend transsexuality. Mm-mm. This is really hard. I genuinely mean it. It's really, really, really, really, really hard, I think, for most people to feel good
about teenagers changing their sex. I genuinely mean it, right? I think it's, we really have to be honest about that. It really raises a lot of questions.

0: we do not know how to answer. And I think part of it is that dysphoria also is such a profound and extreme form of suffering. We feel humiliated by our helplessness to solve it. And in a world where everything, all of our social goods have been completely privatized, I mean, this is part of the thing, I think that families that are raising transsexual kids, that they're letting transition, I mean, the enormous strain and pressure they're under, I mean, that is not what, families are not designed to do that. I think it's a beautiful, transformative thing that families are doing it. But I just think the truth is, if we go back to this, let me just pick up on one other thing you said, right? I think the great insight of that 1960s moment and what sociologists have picked up on then too, they're not wrong, right? Dysphoria triggers severe social and economic problems and psychological and medical problems for people, right? And I think ultimately what the history of transgender liberalism tells me is that we cannot make those personal responsibilities. Actually, the individual is not the appropriate unit for dealing with that. Because what do people need when they're transitioning? You need so much support. It's really hard to do without a loving family. It's really hard, even with loving friends and partners. This is really hard. Even if you have good health insurance, right? Yeah, it really is, right? I mean, you're all gonna get me excited now. Even with good health insurance, let's say you've got your surgery scheduled. First of all, how are you gonna deal with waiting 2 years? Okay, I calculated at the end of my transition, I was like, I spent 6 years getting 4 surgeries, spacing out, when can I take enough time off to recover? How am I gonna go up for, right? It was excruciating. It turned me into a totally messed up person, right? So, you know, there's like the main problem people confront, even in like Canada where I'm from, where technically the surgery might be covered, can you just pay rent for 3 months while you're recovering from surgery? I mean, these are the real issues, right? I think ultimately transsexuality is a call and dysphoria is a call to the fact that the society we live in is just like totally fucked up, right? We need to have, what I really think transsexuals need more than just legal access to transgender healthcare or, you know, equal access or whatever, is like they need money. And yeah. And I'll say, I just was talking to my mom about this because, yeah, I left the country for vaginoplasty. It was the best decision I ever made. I did medical tourism, which is very bad or whatever. And I had an amazing experience in a different country that was not this one. But, you know, I was saying to my mother the other day, I was like, you know, can I do this without crying? You know, she flew across the world to be with me. And I cannot tell you how important that has been for my healing in the year since surgery. And by the way, we also don't talk about what happens to people after surgery. It's really hard. Ask anyone. Well, don't force people to talk about it. Don't ask anyone, but it's really hard. And one of the things I was talking to her about is, I was like, you know, a lot of people, most people don't have their mom there. And that's okay, but you know what? That's actually just really hard developmentally, not to have the first person you ever attached to, presumably, whoever that person is in your life, right? It's really hard. Why is the entire field of psychotherapy not interested in this problem, right? I just think dysphoria is really scary. And I think part of the problem is that when people go to create transgender studies, transgender politics, it's people with dysphoria doing it, right? And so ultimately, like, I hope everyone knows that everything I've said tonight is from a deep place of compassion. Like, I have been through this shit myself. And that's why I'm able to speak freely now, because I think I have seen how much I have become an antagonist in my own life, how much transgender politics and ideas have hurt me and hurt other people that I love, and how hard it is to deal with dysphoria honestly, with curiosity. And also, I can say it is possible to heal from its traumatizing effects. And I actually think there is very few forms of human suffering that can be so extreme as what happens to transsexual women and yet can be cured. It's really rare, right? Like, we're sitting on a gold mine. We are sitting on something so amazing, right? I think it's just really hard to be able to claim that and to genuinely want to do something about it. It's really, really hard. So anyways, that was not the question you asked.
1: Oh, thank you. Anyone have any questions they'd like to ask? But right here, yeah.
2: How do you intend to safeguard the political project that you're advocating from these same mistakes that so many people who have framed a very, very similar project have made before? And how do we avoid making the mistake that they make, which is actually harming transsexual right to transition?
0: Mm-hmm. That's a fabulous question. I mean, I think the difference for me is that, you know, as we talked a little bit about, right, transsexual, the way I'm using it, is not a diagnostic term. It's not even a medical condition, right? It names a historical group of people who share a common experience of downward mobility, right? All these social and economic, psychological and medical issues that are, as you were alluding to, not really unrelatable. Right? There are plenty of people who have other kinds of experiences who are also natural kind of political allies in a kind of mode of solidarity. And so in that sense, right, I think, you know, there's like different ways to do it. And by the way, if I knew sort of like how to push liberalism in a different direction, whew, I would be relaxing on vacation on an island somewhere, right? I don't know. I'm a historian. I really can't predict the future, right? So I think this is a really serious problem, though, is that liberalism is profoundly disliked at this point, mainly because of its economic record and for the kind of isolated, expensive, lonely society it has overseen, right? And that's unfortunately why populist conservatives, you know, are very attractive, because they can shake things up, right? And people would like things to be shaken up. People are really miserable, right? In that sense, I think, you know, transsexual misery, you know, in some ways is just one of many kinds of misery that could fuel good politics, right? I think in sort of the more specific question that you're asking, yeah, I mean, I have a somewhat different point of view. I think part of what my research has led me to understand better, right, is I didn't give a long explanation of sort of how the medical arrangement ended up working in this period, right? But I don't think what was wrong, right? So I think genuinely when people are transitioning, they need help, right? It's like really hard to learn how to change your sex, right? I don't just mean like how you will feel, hormones and surgeries. It's really hard to learn, right? How to fulfill any of the goals that you have for yourself functioning in the world, right? And also like explore what you feel like you're allowed to do, overcome your shame, right? And your guilt for wanting those things. I think that's really hard. I don't really think that the error of the clinics was that they were like forcing patients into a normative kind of functioning. Those patients genuinely wanted help with their appearance. They genuinely wanted to get out of sex work. They genuinely wanted jobs. They wanted to complete high school. They wanted help with voice training. They wanted help passing. They really did. The problem was that the clinic said, I'm not going to help you do that. You need to go out and do it yourself first. And then when you come back, if you've succeeded, then I know you deserve to medically transition. That was unimaginably cruel and wrong, right? It should have been the reverse. Okay, well, how can I help you, right? And again, I think this falls under the much larger set of things. So there are specific things I think that dysphoria causes as a predicament for people. But I think part of the problem is that, you know, again, because clinicians created this very perverse bargain with their patients, they stayed relatively uninterested in those questions, right? They outsourced it. They said, go deal with your own problems on your, pull yourself up by your bootstraps. So we don't have like a robust literature, for example, on how dysphoria differs between different groups of people who medically transition. There are some real obvious differences, right? Between some different groups. And we don't know that much about that, right? Therapists are not that great in general, but they're also not that great at working with these questions, right? People, you know, social services are not that great. Like, we really just don't have very many tools, I think, for dealing with the questions that you're raising. And so to me, a starting place, right, would be, again, to think about the kind of status problem or the class problem, the insecurity triggered by transition. And again, it's, I don't have nostalgia for this time period, right? But I do have a lot of respect, I think, for that first generation of transsexual women who were very brave. And we actually kind of owe everything to them. We would not have any gender-affirming care if it was not for them, right? It's not mean they all had happy endings, but I think they showed us, they proved that you could treat dysphoria. And that had never been proven before in this country. And I just think in some ways, you know, there's a lot for us to come back to and think about in what we failed and got wrong, sort of the finale, so to speak, that you were talking about, Chris. Yeah. So, you know, that's sort of that. And I think at the end of the day, part of what I would call for more broadly is just sort of a relaxation of identity-based, like, there's no scarcity of identities. I actually think like gender-based identities are just a form of class distinction. Like, people are welcome to do them. Like, you're welcome, right? I don't see that as actually

0: much of a problem, is they're just ultimately sort of personal decisions. But I think contextualizing them that way would relieve a lot of stress and anxiety that people feel, where it feels like these things are so opposed to one another. Sometimes their interests are opposed, but I think it would be pretty easy to get to a place where they didn't have to be.
1: Dr. Chris Hensman and Dr. Jules Gill-Peterson, thank you so much.

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1: Tonight on UCTV,

wouldn't it be wonderful if we were able to see a 24-hour continual set of data where you can find opportunities for treatment with missed hyperglycemia and also some missed hypoglycemia, probably linked to overtreatment with insulin? And so this is where continuous glucose monitors come into play. And this has really changed the way we manage diabetes.

0: Well, we knew that there was something wrong. I wasn't as fast as other kids. We just didn't know exactly what it was. But I did have to have a muscle biopsy done when I was 7. That's what helped diagnose me.
1: My name is Caleb Sizemore, and I am a 20-year-old patient with Duchenne muscular dystrophy, or DMD for short.
0: Most people stop walking when they're 12 and don't live past their 20s, but I'm still walking, and that's a miracle.
1: Duchenne muscular dystrophy is a muscle disease that results in a progressive loss of muscle functioning over time.
0: I used to be able to run. I don't really run much anymore. I can if I have to. Going upstairs, I have to put 2 feet on each step and then go up, and I can't get up from the floor without furniture.
1: With DMD, the progressive loss of muscle functioning includes your heart and lungs, which is usually what kills you.
0: I go to the Cincinnati Children's Hospital at the clinic there. It's the best clinic in the U.S. for muscular dystrophy, if not the world. They found out a few years ago I had some heart scarring, and they said there's part of a clinical trial that you can be involved with, and they explained everything.
1: I am a patient in the Capricor Hope trial, and I received a non-embryonic stem cell infusion in my heart in February 2016.
0: I actually was able to feel, after the procedure, my heart beating more than before. And the doctors said that when it was beating more could be a good sign, because it would mean it's pumping more.
1: In August 2016, they found out that it had reversed some of the damage. And in April 2017, reversed for others in the trial, which is an amazing miracle.
0: It is definitely very important for people to fund stem cell research because it's about prolonging people's lives and making them better.
1: Me and my family have been praying for years that more successful treatments would be implemented for Duchenne muscular dystrophy, and because of your funding, those prayers have been answered.
0: So I used to hide the fact that I had a muscle disease. And eventually I was encouraged by my dad to tell my whole high school class about my disease for a fundraiser. When I told them, I was overwhelmingly accepted and supported, and that was absolutely amazing. And it's my disease developed me into who I am.

Is it conceivable that nations structurally determined to be the fiercest rivals could simultaneously find a way to coordinate and even cooperate? Could they build a relationship that's strategically stable enough to avoid confrontations that have so often led to war?

Imagine for a moment, you're a woman in the lower half, economically the lower half of the world. You carry wood on your head, 20 to 40 pounds every day, collecting it from harsh conditions. And then you cook for many hours every day, inhaling smoke worth several packs of cigarettes, and repeat day after day for the rest of your life. Now imagine something worse. In September 2004, I got a phone call from an officer of USAID who said, "Many women are being raped in Darfur as they leave the safety of their camps. Can you do something about it?" I knew that 400,000 men had been killed in the extreme violence in Darfur, and 3 million people had been living in ragtag camps. What I did not know was another agony unfolding, that of systematic rape by the militia of these women as they had to leave, go out to collect firewood. In the next months, I discovered that the women cooked on inefficient stoves that you could imagine, which is three stones supporting a pot over a fire, and that this particular way of cooking is one of the most inefficient ways you could possibly cook. It rapidly consumed fuel wood, which made them have to collect even more fuel wood, which meant that they were exposed to risk even more. As the deforestation expanded around the camps, their trips became longer and went farther, and their life became harder and more dangerous. My Berkeley colleagues and I worked with Darfuri women to design a stove, design the Berkeley Darfur stove. The Berkeley Darfur stove retained the three features that the women most wanted. It had high thermal power, it had visible flame, and it would work with their way of cooking their food with their pots. But it also was fuel efficient, it was low cost, it lasted a long time, and it could be locally built. To raise funds and actually manufacture them and distribute these stoves in the hands of women, we created a non-profit, Potential Energy, that set up the supply chain, manufacturing of parts, set up that assembly shop you see in the slide, and actually delivered stoves, 46,000 of them, in the hands of women in Darfur. At the same time, Berkeley became a center of excellence in cook stove design research. We now have not only these stoves in the hands of women, but each of those stoves saves the women half the fuel wood per meal, sharply limiting their exposure and risk. In addition, as deforestation has made fuel wood out of their walking distance and they have to buy the fuel, each $20 stove now saves these women $1,300 in fuel wood costs in North Darfur, in addition to saving 2 tons of CO2 emissions annually. But that's not the whole story. The real problem is much, much larger than this. 3 billion people still cook on dirty, smoky, inefficient stoves. And exposure to smoke from that cooking will kill this year 4 million people prematurely. That's more than the deaths from malaria, AIDS, and TB combined. So we know that fuel efficient stoves reduce women's hardship, reduce their smoke exposure, and reduce the pressure on the environment. So what's the catch? Well, wealth and power are stratified all over the world, with poor women at the bottom

and elite men at the top, which often means that public policy and public spending to address problems at the bottom of the pyramid take very low priority. Gender also plays a role. Women's hard work in collecting fuel wood and damage to their health from smoke is often devalued. In addition, in families where men control the money, which is common, men don't see value coming to them from spending cash on a fuel-efficient stove, particularly if the women are just collecting fallen wood. Nevertheless, progress is possible. Meet Logman Arja, an architecture student currently in Berkeley. He grew up around one of our Berkeley Darfur stoves. His mother used to cook on that stove in Darfur. So there are many things we can do actually to create an immediate, long-lasting impact. Leveraging Berkeley's strength and depth in stoves research, we can empower policymakers as well as stove designers to make stoves that their people need. And we can support hardworking nonprofits like Potential Energy to deliver fuel-efficient, good, well-designed stoves to the flood of refugees, such as in Uganda, and to really poor rural population, such as in rural India. So today, there is something we can do and work together to make for a better world. Thank you.

0: They are the big unknown here, but they are Europe's largest minority. They will not appear in textbooks, and they are not part of our history of Nazi genocides. When I teach the Holocaust, every evaluation says, the one thing that really surprised me was to learn about this other group that I had not heard of.
1: You're watching UCTV.

0: In welcoming President Trump to Beijing 12 weeks ago, President Xi Jinping posed an incandescent question. He said, can China and the U.S. overcome Thucydides' trap? Concluding 2 days of intense conversation and discussion, the two leaders offered a hopeful yes, announcing a joint effort to reframe or redefine the U.S.-China relationship, to stretch beyond what's traditionally been called great power competition to a new era of, they called, constructive strategic stability.
1: President Trump, I'm very pleased to meet you in Beijing. The world has come to a new crossroads. Can China and the United States overcome the Thucydides trap and create a new paradigm of major country relations? Can we meet global challenges together and provide more stability for the world?
0: So this is where the conversation started. And for their clarity in recognizing the cardinal challenge between the two most powerful nations in the world, I applaud Presidents Trump and Xi. They understand deeply, and in a way that I think most of our populations have not yet quite, that the relationship between these two great nations is indeed a classic Thucydidean rivalry. In pointing towards a positive answer to the question about overcoming, they've left a lot of white space to be filled in and invited all of us, including folks like the scholars that have been gathered for the last 3 days here for the China Forum, to see what we have to contribute. And for those of you in the audience who didn't have a chance to participate in the conversation, let me simply say that the China Forum is now doing what Susan and Kurt aspired to at the beginning, generating a very rich and diverse and insightful set of conversations about the most important issues. In fact, I want to express my special thanks to the forum

for giving me the honor to be the Shirk lecturer this year, and pay my express my great admiration for Susan, which I've admired for many years, for her scholarship, for her public service, and also especially for her entrepreneurial institution building, without which there wouldn't be the current center and there wouldn't be the current forum. So let me ask you to join me in giving her a thanks. So to return to the two presidents' questions, analytically, is it conceivable that nations structurally determined to be the fiercest rivals could simultaneously find a way to coordinate and even cooperate? Could they build a relationship that's strategically stable enough to avoid confrontations that have so often led to war? And operationally, is it possible not just to develop a strategic concept, but to imagine creating operating systems that shape day-to-day behaviors of the two massive governments and their societies? So in the 25 minutes allotted to me, I'm going to answer, try to explain why I believe the answers to these two questions analytically and operationally are yes and yes. But I'll also try to explain why I suspect Thucydides would be pessimistic about the likelihood that the parties will escape Thucydides' trap. So he's expecting a war. I'll explain why, if forced to bet, I'd agree with Thucydides. And then finally, as a faith-based optimist, I'll try to offer a thought or two about what we could be doing to help him lose his bet. So since I was reminded by Le Guang that most of the audience tonight consists of the educated public, but not necessarily foreign policy mavens, I'm going to start with three concepts, three big ideas: Thucydides' trap, a mad world, and the Kissinger challenge. To telegraph in a paragraph, in a line apiece, where I'm going, Thucydides' trap is the dangerous dynamic that occurs when a rapidly rising power seriously threatens to displace a major ruling power. If Thucydides is not part of your mental library, shame on you. You can download his book for free. It's called The History of the Peloponnesian War. It's a great book. Every other page has an amazing idea. And as he writes famously, it was the rise of Athens, this is back in classical Greece, and the fear that that instilled in Sparta that made the war almost inevitable. The second idea in a mad world. MAD is an acronym coined during the Cold War to describe the objective conditions in which two nations each have so robust nuclear arsenals that neither can attack the other without triggering a retaliatory response that destroys itself. So MAD is mutual assured destruction. And this captures the brute reality of the US and China relationship, not just in nuclear terms, but in climate terms, where we live in an enclosed biosphere into which each party's greenhouse gases are emitted and on a trajectory in which either can make it uninhabitable for all of us. And you can see we are entangled financially and economically, transnationally, and indeed we've become hooked in the benefits of a deepening global integration. So think of two inseparable conjoined Siamese twins, if it happened to be Susan and me, and we wake up that way one day. However outrageous I am, if she gives in to her temptation to strangle me, she remembers that she's committing suicide, and that has a certain deterrent effect. And finally, the Kissinger challenge. One of my great mentors and colleagues, Henry, for the last few years of his life, became obsessed by what he called for and the need for a new strategic concept, that was his word, in the relationship between the US and China, that would be comprehensive enough to embrace

simultaneously contradictory imperatives for the U.S. and China to be both fierce rivals on the one hand and cooperative partners on the other. So to help us think about President Xi and Trump's discussion in Beijing and the problem they'll be wrestling with just next month,

and conclude by asking whether the U.S. and China could create a geostrategic version, maybe of the Olympics, or if you're a soccer fan, of the World Cup. Could a long-term strategic rivalry in which each competitor does everything it can or can get away with to win as many gold medals as it could serve as a foundation to extend the unprecedented 8 decades of great power peace that all of us have had the great good fortune to live our entire lives in? So question one, what's Thucydides' trap? And why does it typically end in war? My 2017 book, Destined for War, reused the last 500 years, identifies 16 cases in which a rapidly rising power seriously threatens to displace a major ruling power. 12 of the 16 cases end in war, 4 in no war. Each of the cases have their own fascinating wrinkles. In fact, if you look at the Harvard Thucydides Trap case file, you can see a long version of each of these histories and also references to the books that you may want to read about in each particular case. But the common feature in all of them is a shifting balance of power that threatens to displace the ruling power from its accustomed position at the top of every pecking order. Thinking a little bit of like a seesaw on a kid's playground in which the seesaw is shifting with the impact on both parties. So as the seesaw shifts, it discombobulates the rivals along 4 dimensions that we might summarize under 4 P's, perceptions, psychology, power, and politics. For the ruling power, the shift means that whereas it's accustomed to looking down on the competitor, it's now looking eye to eye. Remember the meeting in Anchorage, or even, my goodness, having to look up a little bit. Psychologically, this is expressed in the question, who the hell do you think you are? You should be thankful for the order that I provided that's allowed you to grow up and to become as big as you have become. Buttons that could previously be pushed or orders given to produce predictable consequences now no longer achieve the desired results. And within domestic politics, would-be leaders compete to ensure that no one gets to their right on a vital issue of national security, this being the most vital. So this discombobulation feeds as normal behavior, a normal syndrome, suspicion and hostility in both parties, magnifying misperceptions, multiplying miscalculations, exaggerating the impact of incidents or accidents. Remember 1914. You can't study it too often. How in the world could the assassination of an archduke in Sarajevo that didn't even make the front pages in the U.S. have been the spark that produced a fire that within 5 weeks had the whole of Europe caught up in a conflagration? I would say, read about 1914. 2, are the governments in Beijing and Washington correct in identifying the current relationship between the U.S. and China as a Thucydidean rivalry? Answer, yes. 3, is China a meteoric rising power? Look at the numbers. For a while, there was a debate about peak China, but I would say to my students, graph on the x-axis time and on the y-axis amount, and if the slopes are going up, there's a clue. Yeah? At the beginning of the century, China's economy was 1/10 the size of the U.S., measured in market exchange rates, and 1/3 the size in PPP. Today, it's 85% the U.S. economy by market exchange rates, and 135% by what the CIA and the IMF regard as the best yardstick for measuring national economies, purchasing power parity. So never before in history has a nation risen so far, so fast on so many different dimensions. Is the U.S. a colossal ruling power? Not since Rome has a nation been so predominant on so many different dimensions of power as the U.S. has been since World War II. 5, what does President Xi Jinping want?

We had a good discussion of that with former Prime Minister, Ambassador, Foreign Minister, Scholar Kevin Rudd yesterday. Are he, she, and his colleagues serious about displacing the U.S. as the predominant power in Asia in their lifetimes? I pose that question to the world's most insightful China watcher, who knew Xi the best of any watcher that I've seen, Lee Kuan Yew, the founder and builder of Singapore. He looked at me skeptically. He had a way of actually, when he thought you were saying something either particularly stupid or maybe just pulling his leg a bit, and he sort of would widen his eyes. And he said, of course, why not? How could they not aspire to be the predominant power in their neighborhood? So long before President Trump declared his campaign to make America great again, President Xi had unfurled his banner, which calls for the great rejuvenation of the great Chinese people. Six, does Xi mean for China to be all that it can be? Excuse me, could you try to persuade him that he should aspire to less? If China to reach half the per capita GDP of the US, how big would its GDP be compared to the US? Do the arithmetic. It has four times as many people. Chinese people are pretty smart. They're pretty hardworking. Why should they be satisfied with half the GDP per capita of Americans? Seven, is US determined to sustain its position as the leading country in the world? I would say, you bet. Okay. Do Americans, including me and most of the people at this China forum, believe correctly, I would say, in my view, that U.S. leadership has given us the longest peace, the longest period without great power war since Rome? We do. It has. Okay. In this international order, of which the U.S. has been the principal architect and guardian, the rest of the citizens on planet Earth have seen the greatest increases in their well-being in any equivalent period in history. So don't expect Americans to relinquish leadership gracefully. Eight, could Xi and his colleagues reasonably aspire to China's becoming the predominant power globally in the 21st century? Yes. Who's the leading trading partner of most of the nations of the world? Who's the manufacturing workshop of the world? Who's been the principal engine of global economic growth in the decade and a half since the global recession in 2008? Who's got the largest economy in the world? And the answer is China, China, China, and China, and I can't go on with 20 more questions. Rush gave us a very good bullet version of this earlier today. So as I study Xi Jinping, who am I repeatedly reminded of? One of my great heroes, Teddy Roosevelt, in the first decades of the last century, as he led the U.S. into what he was confident would be an American century. Nine, where will this end? Badly, most likely, in a war. A war that could be catastrophic for both the U.S. and China, and for much of the rest of the world. So if you want more on how war could happen, Destined for War has a chapter called From Here to War, Five Easy Paths, and takes you down the trail. To say it again, it's pessimistic and I think painful, but this is my view. If forced to bet, I believe war between the US and China is more likely than not in the next generation. So 10, is war inevitable? No. So let me say again, no. Okay. War between the US and China is not inevitable. In four of the 16 cases, which a rapidly rising power seriously threatened to displace a major ruling power, there was no war. Nonetheless, if the best that the two governments can do is business as usual, and diplomacy as usual, statecraft as usual, we should expect history as usual. And history as usual should be a catastrophic war that could literally kill almost all of us. So Destined for War was not written
to offer a fatalistic prediction, but rather as a call for us to exercise our agency and strategic imagination to escape Thucydides' trap. 11, how could exceptional strategic imagination and statecraft help? So again, in four of the cases, extraordinary strategic imagination produced extraordinary results. In the 1950s, 60s, and 70s, most of the analytic community expected that the Cold War between the US and the Soviet Union would eventually lead in a devastating hot war. It was likely, more likely than not, to happen, but it didn't happen. Why not? First and foremost, I believe, because of a great bollop of grace and good fortune, but also in the most dangerous, indeed we should remember, in the most dangerous crisis in history, the Cuban Missile Crisis, 1962, JFK, who was facing off with Khrushchev, estimated that the likelihood that this would end in nuclear war was between 1 in 3 and even. And I've studied this for a long time. Nothing historians have discovered in the decades since has lengthened those odds. But wise statecraft also was a major contributor. Policymakers recognized the magnitude of the threat, reconceptualized the relationship, developed a coherent strategy, and managed the behavior of their governments to constrain competition and prevent crises from escalating to real war. So in the U.S.-China relationship today, 12, how do we escape Thucydides' trap? Well, that's the problem that the San Diego China Forum has been debating for the last 2 or 3 days. To repeat, the U.S. and China are and will continue to be the fiercest Thucydidean rivals history has ever seen. We may not like it, but that's a fact, a hard fact, I believe. They're competing for predominance in Asia. They're competing to be the global leader in AI, quantum, biotech, all other frontier technologies. They're competing to be the most indispensable economy, controlling supplies of critical items so that when others take action they oppose, they can squeeze choke points, as China did when it cut off supplies of rare earth metals to the U.S. in response to Trump's announcement of 145% tariffs. Or, to remember, as the U.S. has done in prohibiting exports to China of advanced semiconductors. In sum, the incentives to compete are natural, visceral, and compelling. At the same time, the imperatives to cooperate are also compelling. Both the U.S. and China have to survive in a mad world. Each has a nuclear arsenal that can destroy the other. So Reagan's insight that, quote, a nuclear war cannot be won, remains a fundamental, foundational truth. Both nations live on a small planet, as we said, with an enclosed biosphere, so we have a climate issue. The two nations' economies are so inextricably entangled that in 2008, after the financial crisis caused by Wall Street, produced a great recession here and was teetering on the edge of a Great Depression, each of the parties found a way to the necessity to cooperate. So 13, to meet the China challenge, should the U.S. focus primarily on competing or alternatively on cooperating? And unfortunately, my answer is both. Okay. So the Harvard China Project's Great Rivalry Reports explain China's gotten the message about competing more clearly than the Americans have, I would say. At the same time, as Kissinger put it, we need a strategic concept comprehensive enough to embrace simultaneously contradictory imperatives, to compete in the greatest rivalry of all times, and to cooperate to ensure our survival. In The Great Gatsby, Scott Fitzgerald identifies the test of a first-class mind. He says it's the ability to hold in one's head two contradictory ideas at the same time and still function. We must hope that institutions as complex as governments might meet this test and do so for decades ahead. My search for clues, I've been exploring historical precedents and analogs. For example,
the Chonyan Treaty between the Song Dynasty and the Liao.

in 1005, about 1,000 years ago, that's been described by some Chinese historians as creating a, quote, rivalry partnership. They had domains in which they would be fierce rivals and others in which they would be intense partners. I've been looking at for analogs in other areas of life, for example, business, where companies engage in what they call sometimes co-opetition. For example, Apple and Samsung. So they're intense competitors in selling smartphones. Actually, they just neck and neck. But who's the major supplier of the parts for Apple's smartphones? The answer is Samsung. And if you ask Tim Cook about that, he would say, life is difficult. I'm also fascinated from natural examples. So there are various species that are symbiotic, in which they literally can't live without each other. For example, the cleaner shrimp and the client fish. So the shrimp depends on the fish for nutrition, but the fish relies on the shrimp to remove deadly parasites. And I'm still looking for other examples. So anybody that has examples, you know, please get my email and send them along. 14, finally, in reaching beyond great power politician to a vision of constructive strategic stability, President Trump and Xi have begun an effort to reframe or redefine the terms of the relationship between our two great nations. And I've been trying to think about this as well, particularly as they think about September and then maybe two more summits before 2026. So if I were offered the chance to produce an idea, I would say, what about a reconceptualization that said we will do a geopolitical or geostrategic Olympics? So as they attempt to think about that, their efforts could be informed by previous cases in which relationships between countries were radically reconceptualized. Remember the Cold War. In the first chapter of the Cold War, and I'm an old Cold War here, okay? In the first chapter, the US and Soviet Union saw each other as implacable enemies. George Kennan, in his famous long telegram, warned that expansionist Soviet communism was, quote, a political force committed fanatically to the belief that with the US there could be no permanent modus vivendi. According to Kennan, Soviet leaders believed that it was necessary that American society, quote, be disrupted and our traditional way of life be destroyed and our international authority be broken if the Soviet state were to be secure. So confronting such an adversary, the US could survive only by destroying the Soviet Union or transforming it. But as successive American leaders internalized the fact that they were not only facing a fierce rival, but that they were doing so in a mad world, they found it necessary to think much harder about new concepts and new ways to protect and advance American interests. So how could a young president who is in his mid-40s, who in his inaugural address in 1961, pledged to, quote, pay any price, bear any burden, to bury an irreconcilable enemy, find himself just 3 years later asserting that the U.S. and Soviet primary responsibility was to avert confrontations that could force an adversary to choose between humiliating retreat and nuclear war? How could he come to the conviction, stated in his most famous foreign policy speech delivered just 5 months before he was assassinated, the conviction that basically stood on its head, his inaugural pledge, and Woodrow Wilson's famous World Safe for Democracy, in which he says, we have to focus first and foremost on building a world safe for diversity. Excuse me. This is before diversity became a code word, okay? He meant as diverse as a good free world led by the US and an evil empire led by the Soviet

Union, and our first responsibility was to build a world safe for those two to survive. How could a conservative Republican, whom I had the good fortune to work for, who came to the White House promising to destroy the evil empire, become the leading advocate of the proposition that a nuclear war cannot be won? How could he come to the view that the U.S. should have to do whatever it could, whatever was necessary, to ensure that, quote, a war would never be fought? Note, this included embracing the leaders of the evil empire, negotiating with them, reaching agreements with them to limit our own nuclear arms, and finally even declaring the Cold War over before the Soviet Union collapsed. Remember the summer of 1988 at the Moscow summit, where ABC News asked Reagan, "Do you still believe you're in an evil empire, Mr. President?" Reagan responds, "No. I was talking about another time and another era." Or as he put it in his farewell address, "Nothing is less free than pure communism." And yet we have in the last few years forged a satisfying new closeness with the Soviet Union. So how could cold warriors as ardent as Richard Nixon and Henry Kissinger conclude that the U.S. shared with the Soviet Union, with its deadly Soviet enemy, an overriding interest in avoiding a nuclear war of which their two nations would be the first victims? As Kissinger wrote, as you can see here, the beginning of the administration in 1969, there could be no higher duty than to prevent the catastrophe of a nuclear war. So could President Trump and Xi be on a road to a geopolitical Olympics in which a freedom-centered democracy and a party-led autocracy each do whatever they can to demonstrate that its system of governance can deliver more of what citizens want in the 21st century, and to do so within a framework that avoids confrontations that lead to war? So think about the Olympics for a minute. Competitors do everything they can to win gold. But they compete in events on a level playing field with negotiated rules, referees chosen according to an agreed process, penalties for infraction or cheating to which the parties all agree. Of course, the members fight very much about other issues. Where to hold the games? Who's eligible to play for which country? Remember the skier, Eileen Gu. Okay? Which sports to include in the game? What constitutes cheating? How punishments will be imposed? In that rulemaking process, more powerful members have more say. Nonetheless, the results have been enough dynamic stability for the games to continue for the benefit of all the parties. So the spirit of the games to go for gold. America's never shrunk from competition. Indeed, our market economy, indeed our democracy, is founded on the proposition that fair competition spurs rivals to run faster than they would do otherwise. So could the two presidents, Trump and Xi, be moving towards a concept? Let me conclude by just get you to look at what they've said. So here, President Xi reporting that President Trump and he have agreed to build a constructive U.S.-China relationship of strategic stability. And even more interestingly, here is President Trump on 60 Minutes, in which he says, look, it's a competitive world, especially in U.S.-China. But I think we can get along. We can be bigger, better, stronger by working with them than by just trying to knock them out. So what does the Olympic motto say? Citius, altius, fortius, communitaire. In conclusion, game one.

0: Thanks so much. We'll take about 10 minutes to talk among ourselves, and then the audience, if you guys can start thinking of questions, we'll turn to you in a few as well. So I have a question about domestic politics, because as much as this interaction between Xi and Trump is so important, it's also the domestic political situation as well. And we know that U.S. public opinion, and to some extent China public opinion, can fluctuate a lot about opinions toward China. So in the crisis, in the COVID-19 crisis, we saw that the majority of the U.S. public wanted, you know, not to actively have cooperation and engagement with China. They wanted to actively work to limit the growth of China's power, according to a poll. But in recent months, public opinion has swayed to the other side, where cooperation is something more palatable to them. How much does U.S. domestic politics constrain this type of geopolitical Olympics, or this, or you know, constructive strategic stability between the U.S. and China? And does it make war more or less likely? And also, how much does China's behavior influence that and U.S. public opinion versus what the U.S. is doing or internal? Thanks.
1: Big questions, and so I'll try to be brief and not very good answers, I'd say. Trump is sui generis, in my view. I study him and try to understand what's going on. But the behavior is complicated. But I think because he doesn't have any serious threat to his right, he can actually has a freedom of action. Oh, sorry, this be better? Yeah, apologies, okay. But I think Trump has a freedom of action that a Democrat would never be able to do. So if you look at the things that he does repeatedly, if Biden had been doing equivalent things or saying equivalent things, he would have been trashed, okay? So, and I think there's no question that Trump's views have influenced the views of a substantial part of the party on the right, and including younger people across a broader spectrum, as the polls suggest, which is interesting. I mean, the TikTok case is a very interesting case. People do not want things interfering with things that they like. So again, that can be wrong. Now, the responsibility of leaders, though, is to do what has to be done for the national security of the country, and then to articulate that in a way that can sustain enough political support. And if I just take the American side of that, why did the U.S.-Soviet relationship come to be so centrally defined by the danger of nuclear war? Because leaders and strategists awoke to the fact that if we found ourselves in a nuclear war, people that didn't know anything and everybody and people that knew everything would all be killed alike. So summits were about preventing nuclear war. Summits were about getting parties to talk about how they could get into a nuclear war and avoid it. Summits were about building. Summits were then about agreements. And I think because, in my view, of the illusions and delusions of American both strategic community and politics in the aftermath of the Cold War, we've kind of given up on the idea that war was a real option or that nuclear war was a real danger. It's not a focal a driver as before. And how and whether Trump and Xi could bring back that sense, I think is a good question.
0: Related to this, you know, the table that you present in the book and also in the talk is pretty bleak, right? You know, 75% of the cases are ones that end up in war. Yet, of course, the U.S.-China relationship isn't quite, you know, a random draw from history. It's different, right, than Athens and Sparta, perhaps. Is the U.S.-Soviet example the closest, or which case do you think is the closest analog? And what do we learn from that in how to prevent war?
1: Again, great question. Let me. One of the problems about being a professor is, as Ernest May, one of my great mentors, said, we speak in 50-minute sound bites. So I'll try to be brief. First, Again, Ernest, here's a good lesson to take away. It's a skill you can learn to use. In applied history is the explicit attempt to illuminate current challenges and choices by analyzing previous examples. And as Ernest May taught us, when you have an analogy, the US-China is just like or quite similar to X, you should draw a line down the middle of the page, put that at the title, draw a line down the middle of the page, and put similar at the top of one column and different at the top of the other column, at the second column. And if you can't think of three bullet points under each, take an aspirin and call a historian, okay? That was Ernie's prescription. So I find in each one of the cases insights that are relevant. One of the most important ones, I believe, is the Cold War, because that was then the realization of MAD and mutual assured destruction in the nuclear domain and indeed in other domains becomes a defining feature, so that if the reality is I'm an inseparable conjoined Siamese twin, I got to get over it, okay? I mean, get over the way I would behave with you otherwise, because I simply can't strangle you without committing suicide. And even if you engage in some very reckless behavior, it's endangering me. So I've got a whole different frame there. But I also find very compelling the 1914 analogy. In fact, Arne Wested's new book on that is an A. It's a nice short read, W-E-S-T-A-D for the audience. He's a Yale professor, where he looks at the 1914 analogy. And Kissinger, for the last 2-3 years of his life, every month we would do a meeting or a Zoom, and he would say, certainly the last 2 years, Graham, I'm hearing louder and louder the echoes of 1914. And in 1914, you had this seesaw shifting. You had British rightly thinking, who in the world are these Germans and what do they think they're doing? I mean, how can they be challenging us in this, and this? And you had Germans thinking, why is Britain trying to hold us down? You know, Britain got its colonies, the French got their colonies, we came late to the game, and they're telling us we're too late. You know, we can't play. Why is that fair? So the illustration of both the rising power syndrome and the ruling power syndrome is very vivid in 1914. And I think if you said, let's write scenarios for getting from where we are now to war, the kinds of misperceptions and miscalculations that one sees in 1914 that then produce this vicious spiral of actions and reactions would be the very, or at least offer many feasible paths to getting to an outcome, which after you look and you say, this is completely crazy. I mean, again, and one of the interesting things about the 1914 case, and I mentioned this in the Destined for War book, Bateman was the chancellor in Germany. And his niece or nephew asks him after the war, Uncle, how did this happen? How did you all let this happen? And he says, if we only knew.
0: So let's go to the present day from history. And we're thinking more and more about constructive strategic stability. If our goal is to prevent war, does this concept get us there? And in particular, I'm thinking about how difficult it is for everyone's interpretation of something like this to be on the same page, right? The US and China, you know, say, oh, we have this new concept, but we both have a completely different definition of what it means sometimes, right? Does that help? Does it hurt? How do we get to a place where we have rules like the Olympics where everyone can sort of agree on what they mean?
1: Well, I would say that's the question that people are wrestling with now, and it's the right question. So let me do the good news first. So in the case of both Trump and Xi, they each have, I think, a feeling in their bones

0: about why war would be a catastrophe for everything they care about, and especially nuclear war. So you, many of you remember or heard the anecdotes about Trump, but he feels nuclear war. And as he explains, his uncle, when he was in high school, his uncle was a professor at MIT, and explained to him, nuclear war is bad, you know, really bad. And so he can describe to people how, you know, the building that you're in, this would be destroyed. Your house would be destroyed. You would be destroyed. I would be, sorry, this is just, no, bad, bad, bad. So good. And the more time they spend talking about that, the healthier, I think, for both parties. Secondly, to have them talking about how that might unfold so that they would be dragged into something is a very useful thing, because again, it's a crazy world, but you have two people sitting there, each of whom could make a decision, and then we would be gone. So I wouldn't organize that world that way if it was my choice, but it's the world we're living in. So I would say having communication between the two most important decision makers about this is very important. Then having the thick diplomacy. So one of the things that's come out of the first, let me even go back. So if you had a constructive strategic stability, well, what are the alternatives? Destructive, okay, that wouldn't be too good. And instability, that wouldn't be too good. So go back to the first year of the Trump administration. You had basically the US and China at economic warfare. 145% tariffs is crazy. It's like an embargo. And then, lo and behold, Xi responds, demonstrating that he's got a capacity to strangle the U.S. economy. So once that reality sets in, I'm back to the inseparable conjoined Siamese twin. I got to find a way to live with you, and you're going to find a way to live. So how are we going to do that? And I think, to be, again, emphasizing the positive, in the economic arena, you've now got a, from a truce, you've moved beyond the truce to, I think, a framework of an agreement. I think in September, we'll get another step with respect to that. And you've got regular, I mean, one of Kissinger's rules for this was you need to have what is called CCPC, continuous, candid, private conversation. So in the Besant Ha channel now, and in the people that work for them, there's regular conversations about what's going on in the economic domain. So I think that's going to be relatively stable. Now, the fact that you have constructive strategic stability does not mean that each of the parties don't do everything they can get away with to strengthen their hand relative to the other party. In the same way that in the Olympics, if you go to that one, what games get counted in the Olympics? For a long time, cricket was not permitted. Who wanted to have cricket? And then how is it? So it'll be in the next round. Who can play for which team? I mean, if you look at the American team, a whole lot of them were not born in America. Okay? Can you buy players? Can professionals play? So there's 1,000 issues where you can get an advantage here or there. And I would think in the US-China rivalry, a constructive strategic stability or even a geostrategic Olympics will not in any way prevent each of the parties trying to do everything it can to win all the gold. And if I were playing the American hand, I'm red, white, and blue with respect to that. But what would I expect of the Chinese? That they would do everything they could get away with. But then, as the parties negotiate, how can the Olympics continue despite this? The answer is, well, because if you want to, you could take all your marbles and go home, but the rest of us are going to have Olympics, and you're going to be left out.
1: Great. I'd love to take a few questions. Kurt.
2: So you have on your list, your case study, the United States and Japan, the confrontation, the rivalry that led to the Second World War. But you don't include what I think is a significant rivalry between the United States and Japan that took place in the 1950s, 60s, 70s, and really culminated in the early 1990s. And I'm surprised why you don't include that, because you know there was a period where Japan was quite determined to overtake us and believed that, frankly, history was on their side. And I think the very

0: recipe that you described, which is intense competition, drove the United States to do more, to learn some of the lessons about manufacturing and technology, and we were able to escape that. There are other factors that came to play, but I think you are doing yourself an injustice by not including that case study, because in that case study, it gives you clues to try to get at it. And then just the last thing, just very quickly, is you are always looking for mechanisms. I like the Olympics theory, but I'm always surprised why you wouldn't necessarily include something like what I would describe as the Nash equilibrium, the idea that the dominant paradigm between the United States and China for 50 years, particularly on Taiwan, both had a number one priority. For China, it was to seize Taiwan. For the United States, it would be Taiwan independence. Both realize, like in the Nash equilibrium, that outcome has the potential to be destabilizing. And so they both settle on the second option, which is somewhere in between. They're both dissatisfied with that option, but they both live with it. And so the only thing I would say is there are also some clues to survival that have nothing to do with the very important dynamics that you've laid out about nuclear weapons and, you know, all the challenges that we face today. We settled on those mechanisms long before some of those criteria came to play. Thanks. Those two.
1: So I would say yes and yes. Both are good points, and one that I'd have to go back because we had maybe 50 other cases that we looked at, but that didn't meet the criteria. The criteria for the 16 were a rapidly rising power, seriously threatening to displace a major ruling power. And in the case of Japan, you had a rapidly rising power that was reconstructed, and that was actually becoming a serious competitor. But at the same time, we were occupying it. We had our troops there, and we had written their constitution, and they were demilitarized, and so they didn't quite ever get to the point that they would have been, you know, on the list in that regard. On the second one, I think it's a very interesting idea. And as I say, I'm just basically scanning and collecting in every space for clues. And I think finding places where parties have settled for a Nash equilibrium and then that's been relatively stable for some time is a great idea that I'll go look harder at. Yeah. And if you have more ideas about it, I'm open for a game.
2: Don.
3: My question is much shorter. I've never asked you this, but it occurred to me as I listened to you again here. Where does Russia fit in this paradigm here? Is it a wild card, and how wild is it, and what is the consequence?
1: That's a great question. So again, let me first look at the historical cases. So if you look at 1914 and the period that run up to 1914, you have several things going on at the same time. So here's Great Britain. It's the greatest power in the world. The sun never sets on this empire. The colonies include South Africa, India, Canada. It has the rules the waves, the British Navy. So it's been the workshop of the world until this point. Lo and behold, here comes Germany after German reunification in 1870, and Germany is not very far away. Okay? There's the U.S., which also goes through after the Civil War, and then after Reconstruction and about, you now get a surge in the U.S. So in the first decade of the 20th century, in the Admiralty, which was the cockpit of national security planning for Great Britain, the enemy they were focused on was the U.S. And they were fearful that the U.S. was going to take Canada. Excuse me, Teddy Roosevelt thought of it, okay? We even took a bite of Canada. And then you had Russia. So again, Russia was recovering. And

0: building out the railroads that would allow them to bring Russian troops to the British, you know, positions in Europe. So they were facing a lot of competitors at the same time, and then they just had to prioritize. In the case of the U.S., the Navy concluded Canada was indefensible, and so it would never provide to the Army a plan for carrying the Army to Canada. So they gave up on that, and then adopted a policy of accommodation. Actually, that's a case that Chinese like a lot, explaining that that could be a good way to deal with the problems that we have here. In the case of Russia, the German general staff were having to look both east and west, and the Russian piece was an interesting element in some of the general staff's calculation that we need to do this sooner rather than later, because later we're going to face the possibility of a Russian component as well. So sorry, I'm just doing the history. If we jump to today, I think the Xi Jinping, I believe, and I wrote this in 2017, is the most ambitious, most competent, and likely to be the most consequential player on the international stage. That was 2017. Okay. I would double down on that today. So, how in the world has he managed to produce Russia as a junior partner in a fantastic role reversal with one of the most insecure leaders in the world, who's always concerned about his own standing? I mean, he's a Rodney Dangerfield, you know, in extreme. It's done it brilliantly. And he's courted him right from the first day. He calls him and sees him. They have their birthdays together. Whenever he comes, she gives his speech, and Putin gets the kid. So I would say he's managed to extend his reserves in that regard. Plus, he's got a good access to energy and other natural resources. So I would say the Russian piece of this is interesting. And I think Xi has played his hand much better than we've played our hand in that regard. Yeah.
1: So we only have a couple minutes left and lots of questions. So I'm going to take a couple. So Steve and Rush, and then we'll go to the, yeah.
2: Terrific presentation, Graham. The title of this China Forum was Towards a New Paradigm for U.S.-China Relations. I want to pull that out a little bit. If you look at the U.S.-Soviet relations, I would say it was a static strategic stability based on arms control arrangements that kind of froze the strategic relationship between the two countries, which was basically a military competition. But China, of course, is a competition across every sphere. And you've described really a dynamic strategic stability where we're going to compete. We're going to compete in a way that does not lead to confrontation and conflict. Seems to me, though, if that's right, I want to follow up on Molly's questions. There are four key assumptions or parameters of that dynamic strategic stability. One is that neither country is really going to be able to obtain a decisive advantage over the other or to be able to dominate the other. The second is that we're not going to totally decouple from each other. The third is that we are going to deter China, but China is going to be able to deter us, both through MAD on the military sphere and mutually assured disruption in the economic sphere. And fourthly, that neither is really going to try to put the other out of business or change the regime of the other. It seems to me those are assumptions or parameters of this dynamic strategic stability. And to pick up Molly's question, can you rally the American people to those four propositions, which are going to look to some like concessions?
3: Thank you. I just didn't think we could conclude today without talking about artificial intelligence. So I wanted to ask a question about AI. Specifically, you noted part of this construct that we need is going to be, there's going to be a cooperative element. And

0: And of course, AI is an area both where cooperation may be necessary and where competition seems inevitable. Given the risks of artificial intelligence, you know, being married with bioweapons, for example, breaking out of sandboxes to cause catastrophic cyber attacks, destabilizing employment or social models, how should the U.S. and China both compete and cooperate in this transformative technology?
1: So if you want to give a quick answer to those, I know they're big questions, then I'll do one more round.
2: So again, each are long topics, but to Steve, I would say yes, that seems to me a very good way to try to take it down another level of granularity in thinking about what's required. And I think unlike the Soviet rivalry, the economic piece and the technological piece are central in a way that they were not in, it's certainly the latter Cold War. Just a footnote there, though, we don't remember, but in the 1940s and 50s, and even into the early 60s, the consensus view was actually that the Soviets were an economic powerhouse that would rival us. So if you go find the Paul Samuelson economic textbook from the early 1960s, it says in the 70s, the Soviet Union will overtake the U.S. economy. And this was one of the greatest economists, and this was like a consensus view. But over time, it was discovered that, lo and behold, the Soviet command and control system wouldn't function economically. Now, so I would say that's in the early stage somewhat similar, in the latter stage quite different. So the speed at which things are changing both economically and technologically in the race with China, and the ways in which conceivably some advantages may give you some really substantial additional leverage, makes it a more complicated dynamics. I think that's certainly right. But if I go back again, I don't want to belabor the Olympics thing, but Olympics is way more complicated than you would think. And the World Cup is more complicated than you think. So why do the rules get set the way they do? Well, because they are somehow, who gets to come? Should paid athletes be able to? Can I buy citizens from other country and have them run for my team? How long do they have to be an American in order to, or a Chinese or others? So there's a lot of dynamics in that as well. And the parties, can people use drugs? So they have to have rules for that. So I would say it's possible to imagine that while it's more complex and more dynamic in the U.S.-China rivalry, there's some clues from these cases, it seems to me, that are promising. For Russia's on AI, again, probably no conversation complete without AI, and we've spent a lot of time discussing it at the China Forum. I think I wrote a piece that was published this week in Foreign Policy on America's cosmic bet on AI. So I'm quite worried that we have basically, the U.S. economy has become essentially a highly leveraged bet on an AI miracle, which I hope may occur, but about which I'm not certain. And I think if we ask if it should be, the miracle should be postponed, or maybe even not happen, what will be the consequences for our economy? We're more than half of the economy now. If you take half of the growth, half of all the investments, 85% of the increases in the S&P are AI-driven. So you wouldn't require much for this to look like a traditional bubble that burst. And if the bubble bursts, we would have a great recession or something worse. And if that were to happen, what does that do for the economic piece of the U.S.-Chinese rivalry? Huge. And even more, what does it do for the U.S.-China political or geostrategic rivalry, in which we've said, and our companies have said, and our government says, this is a race that we are determined to win, and we will decisively win, and we'll win in a way that will have a decisive and irreversible advantage, because that's part of our story. I'm dubious about that story. though I don't

0: don't have enough evidence to, I mean, I have no basis for making a very good judgment. I try to triangulate the things that the various parties that know more than I do say, but I'd say if it should happen that a year from now or two, this look like the dot-com bubble or the real estate in 2007-8 or the railroads, which is an interesting case. A lot of the things that are built will be valuable after, but the period between the bursting of a bubble and after that is going to be a very difficult period. And China has made an extremely different bet. They don't seem to be mesmerized by the idea of AGI or RSI. They don't think that they're about to be or at an edge of having some super intelligence that will be so intelligent that it'll keep learning itself and therefore nobody will ever be able to catch up with it. In fact, I can't quite understand why they would be as comfortable and calm about this as they would. I mean, if I were playing their hand, I would have a Manhattan Project equivalent doing this just in case this might be something to happen in this space. But as best evidence available, they haven't done so. They focused on applications of AI to try to improve this amazing, whatever, manufacturing and high-tech manufacturing machine that you've described that allows them to make essentially everything for at a half or a third the price of their international competitors. And then, okay, so.
1: Okay, two questions from the back. David, yeah. And then also in the back over there, yes.
2: Thank you. We normally think of these power transitions or power competitions that you've been describing into as a Thucydides trap as the declining hegemon holding on to the international rules and the international order it created as long as it possibly can, and the disruption coming from below, from the rising challenger, right? That's not how I would characterize accurately the current situation, right? It's in a unique way, the United States is in some sense pulling out of the international order it created after 1945. How does that fit into the narrative that you have here? Does it mean that perhaps we can sidestep the Thucydides trap by renegotiating an order that we can accept, or does it exacerbate it in some ways? So we'd just like you to sort of expand a little bit about the uniqueness of the current period and how, in particularly U.S. policy, and how it might affect the history that you've used so effectively.
3: I wanted to follow up on your points about AI. I have worries about cooperation between China and the United States when it comes to AI, primarily because, as you said, the U.S. is investing more and more and relying more and more on AI to be an economic factor of growth. It's now gone to a point where it is more expensive to use domestic AI for menial tasks than to do it by hand for companies like Microsoft. China is producing AI that is getting closer and closer to being as good as the United States for free or nearly for free. I worry that companies are going to switch to Chinese models instead of the US ones, and it will cause that bubble burst as we have no real need to maintain that investment.
0: So on the AI point, I agree. I'd say that if you look at the piece that I mentioned, it's in Foreign Policy this week, and you look at the latest releases, the price of, I mean, you can do this yourself tonight. You can download DeepSeek and the model and use it, and for a tenth the price of Amazon or of OpenAI or of Anthropic. Indeed, this new Kimji's out this week, a 99% reduction in the price. So the big company's ability to sell to most of the consumers at the prices that they projected is not correct, and you're already seeing price slicing. Now, how

0: It's David Lake, professor of political science here.
1: I'm sorry. Excuse me. I couldn't see you here. A great question. And I think that's why this case is almost, as I say, Trump is sui generis, and the current case is different from almost all other cases. So I think the Munich Security Conference this year nailed it, for my money, in which their title is called Present at the Destruction. And their thesis is that we're in a period of what they call wrecking ball politics, in which the great irony is that the principal architect and guardian of the international order has become the principal wrecking ball. To what end? That's another question and another issue. And how this impacts, I think, if I listen and watch from the Chinese perspective, I go to China about every 3 months and have become somebody whom people in the first circle talk to, and they're as puzzled as hell what the point is here, or what's the catch, as they would say. You know, it can't be that you're destroying the order that was your greatest great achievement for the whole world. For no reason, there must be a trick here. I think in one of the papers that were distributed for the conference, there's some scholars at Renmin University in China who have hats called Make China Great Again, in which they say, what the U.S. has done to undermine the alliance system that it had built, and that was, as Russ and Kurt have pointed out repeatedly, a fundamental pillar of any successful American long-term strategy, has so far overachieved anything they could even imagine. That it doesn't, you're not doing this to be nice to me. Why are you doing this? What is the trick? And I tell them, I don't know what the trick is. I find it also myself very puzzling, but it's certainly the case. In fact, one of the folks who works for the foreign ministry, who works directly for Wang Yi, he said, whom I've gotten to know fairly well, he said, we have performance measures that we have to achieve every year. And he said, this past year, they told us, no, we didn't get any credit for what had been accomplished because somebody else had so far overfulfilled our ambitions that, all of our efforts were sort of beside the point. I said, well, it seemed to me like a pretty good accounting system, since I don't think you were responsible for the fact that today, most of our allies, if you go to the public opinion polls, let me take Europe, okay? Do you regard the U.S. as a friend or an enemy? Enemy, the majority, enemy, okay? If you ask Mark Carney, who's as American as any Canadian could be, he's a Harvard student, he loves America, he's a serious person. If you ask, how does he think about the U.S. today, he has to see it as a threat. Well, again, I'm sure that there's some method in this madness, but I haven't been able to discover it.
0: On that note, thank you very much for coming. Thank you, Graham Allison, for your...

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You know, I really wanted to make the most of this lecture's occasion. To me, it felt very, very special. And as I thought about it, I just really wanted to be frank with all of you about the political attack on the freedom to transition in this country, or really, the freedom of transsexuals to change our sex. Less than a year since the disastrous Supreme Court decision in U.S. versus Scrimeti, I'd planned to talk to you about the history of the Equal Protection Clause and the historic role of a formerly enslaved woman, Frances Thompson, who was born male, transitioned as a child under slavery, and framed the adoption of the 14th Amendment in 1866 by testifying to Congress. But as I was preparing this lecture, I hit on a very uncomfortable truth. I'd been planning on tracing the political history of transmisogyny, the root of all anti-transgender sentiment, if you ask me, which I really believe emerged as a political force in this country in the 1870s, when Southern reactionaries viciously attacked Frances Thompson's transition to attack Reconstruction. So in other words, I'd been planning to examine with you the political history of conservatism. And it's very tempting, given how the majority opinion in Scrimeti, as well, represents one anti-transgender strand in contemporary conservatism. But the more I've sat with this history, the more I've come to the inescapable conclusion that analyzing conservatism in isolation is ultimately an exercise in wish fulfillment. It's much easier to place blame on your most honest enemy. And I'm concerned about how deeply we idealize our own presumed beliefs and politics by pulling conservatives apart piece by piece. So if you really want to know why I think we lost Scrimeti and what it means for the future of medical transition, we've got to talk about liberalism, because the history of transgender identity and politics are fundamentally part of the history of American liberalism, not conservatism. Liberalism set the conditions for Scrimeti, but it set them many decades ago, long before conservatives had the scarcest idea that they could campaign against transsexual youth. So I have a little confession to make. I actually shelved my entire planned lecture last weekend and started over. Yeah. It did help that I kind of read a book about this subject, though. But I really felt I needed to say something different tonight. I won't recap the series of events that have brought us to today, but it's my conviction that transgender politics as we know them are actually by design incapable of confronting the political attack on transition. The pivotal advantage of anti-transgender politics is that they merge two targets into one. They go after transition itself, banking on the old-fashioned unpopularity of transsexuals. And so healthcare, gender self-identification, and all the basic bread and butter components of transition are now in peril. And it's really hard to imagine a more literal case of punching down. But conservatives also campaign against transgender as a synonym for liberal elitism. They charge that gender ideology is imposed from the top down on ordinary people by out-of-touch academics, bureaucrats, or doctors. And in this line of attack, transgender doesn't represent a vulnerable minority. It represents the honestly very unpopular managerial style of liberalism. And I just think this has caught a lot of people off guard. And by a lot of people, I mean Americans with a college degree, who I shall put to you tonight, have some interests involved concealing the real tensions within transgender identity and politics. So conservatism does scapegoat transsexuals. Believe me, I get it in my email inbox, but it fuses that moral crusade with a genuinely populist critique of liberalism, with its bland adoration of wonky technocrats, its penchant for elitist academic jargon, and its vision of progress that mainly benefits college-educated professionals. And it's perhaps tempting
at this point to retreat into the idea that, well, we could separate liberals from leftists. And I suspect that temptation could be particularly well anchored here in Berkeley. If you read the scholarship in transgender studies, you'll see that division is simply assumed. But I don't buy it, for reasons I'll put to you tonight. As was mentioned, I co-wrote an amicus brief submitted on behalf of U.S. historians to the Supreme Court in U.S. versus Scrimeti. Okay, we famously lost that case. But I'll point out, we actually lost it exactly how critics predicted we would lose. Conservative justices took advantage of the real contradictions internal to transgender identity in politics, which is namely the contradiction between defining transgender immaterially as an effect of personal identification or personal expression versus the real practices by which people change their sex to solve the unimaginable suffering of dysphoria, which requires medical care. Now, in the majority opinion, Chief Justice Roberts twists and contorts the jurisprudence on sex discrimination into a ridiculous, nightmarish mess. Yes, that is true. But he also used the plaintiff's own arguments against them because transgender and transsexual really don't have the same interests. And he did that very easily. So did the other conservative justices, especially Amy Coney Barrett in her concurrence. And I wouldn't have said this a year ago, but to be honest with you, I think everything about Scrimeti was cowardly. The choice by the Biden administration to take the case to the Supreme Court in the first place, I think was cowardly. The arrogance of donors in the LGBT nonprofit sector, some of the professional class liberals who trained their whole careers to create transgender rights, ended up ignoring the critics within their own ranks, even within the legal profession, who warned that the case was likely to be a fool's errand. Then there's the gall to use transgender platitudes as a legal argument to protect transsexual children. And the insulting demand, frankly, from day one of oral arguments that we're supposed to celebrate the occasion of the first openly transgender lawyer to argue in front of the Supreme Court, as if the fact that we sent him in to lose a pivotal case wasn't proof that transgender visibility is a direct attack on transsexual people's lives. So we can analyze the twists and turns of the conservative mind in the court's decisions and concurrences. But to be honest with you, there's not a lot to be revealed there. Conservatives are quite honest about the motives and aims of their anti-transgender campaigns. I think it was our cowardice as middle-class people that made Scrimeti an exercise in tragedy, because it involved a lot of denial about the losing strategy we employed. It was the cowardice of what I would term in my next book, transgender liberalism. For you see, the historical root of transgender identity in politics lie with people who tried and failed to rationalize away their dysphoria, hoping against all hope not to have to change their sex. And I think ultimately, unfortunately, that makes for a very unhealthy approach to life, not to mention a very unhealthy politics. The word transgender was coined by

and middle-class cross-dressers roughly in the 1960s and 1970s. And that's a few decades before nonprofits, academics, and liberal advocates sent it mainstream in the 90s. But the historical emergence of transgender identity took place a little bit earlier, in the 1930s. During the Great Depression, transvestites, as they called themselves, turned their personal cross-dressing into a private culture, throwing discreet parties in their homes and carrying on long correspondences with one another. This secretive middle class converted the personal wish not to have to change sex into a group identity. Cross-dressing instead of transitioning allowed them to stay married men, work white-collar jobs or run businesses, and receive the many blessings of the liberal state, which of course structured the economy around male breadwinners. Transvestites began to speak metaphorically in the 1930s about their peculiar practice as if they had two personalities inside. Their heterosexual male side predominated, not just legally and physically, but in the public world. And their feminine side could only come out in the safety of the private sphere. Some even began to speak of having a brother and a sister living within. So transgender identity was, from the very beginning, a strategy for middle-class people tormented by dysphoria to avoid the risks and the rewards of changing sex. If transvestites had been content merely to rationalize their dysphoria, well, then transgender identity wouldn't have become more than a kind of bourgeois affectation. But the social predicament of dysphoria was not so easily contained. It was the dramatic and public difficulty of changing sex for those who dared to try that politicized transgender identity. As transvestites knew all too well, transition carries massive personal risks, but not equally for everyone. For people born female, becoming a man usually created upward mobility in the 19th and 20th centuries. Blue-collar work especially paid better than typical women's jobs. Life as a man also, remember, conferred real legal rights and a lot of social esteem. But for people born male, becoming a woman had catastrophic consequences. Transsexual women struggled to find work because they rarely passed as female without medical assistance. And they were vulnerable to arrest for cross-dressing. Many of them fell back on sex work in working-class gay neighborhoods because it was the only place in the world their femininity was valued. As their plight dramatized for everyone else, changing sex could cause life-defining insecurity. In a sex-segregated and racially stratified labor market, where men and women did different kinds of work, and men earned higher wages than women, the process of transitioning was a series of serious dilemmas. Most transsexuals, whether they were becoming women or men, had to drop out of high school just to create enough autonomy to change their clothes and names. Being disowned by family was routine. To bury the past, most of them had to move very far away from home, starting over in a world of strangers. Even if they did start passing, it took skill and determination to avoid being found out, and changing sex, this is the boring but crucial part, almost always required finding work in an unfamiliar sector of the labor market. These were the practicalities and the stakes that confronted transition even before contemplating how to obtain hormones or surgeries to make that change physically. So the different ways that people responded to transition's fundamental insecurity were more than anything else, a product of class. Becoming a woman was a disastrous economic decision, making transsexual women poorer regardless of their class background. Becoming a man usually meant the inverse. However, it also meant settling for a blue-collar way of life with the wear and tear all working men endured. Transvestites jealously guarded their middle-class careers and families because they saw how often transsexual women risked everything to transition and still came up short, stuck in a degrading and unlivable place in between the sexes. And it was this abject consequence of transsexuality's insecurity that charged transgender identity with political significance.
Cross-dressing was an individual alternative to transition, but transgender politics sought solutions for society, for this insecurity triggered by transition. Middle-class transvestites partnered with the welfare state and medicine beginning in the 1940s to tackle transition's insecurity from a shared set of liberal values. And again, transvestites felt deeply invested in this problem because they stood to lose so much if they ever gave in to their wish to change sex. They set out with doctors and liberal reformers to solve the plight of the transsexual woman, but they tried to solve it through self-restraint, hard work, and individual responsibility. And in doing so, transgender identity transformed itself into a fully fledged political worldview deserving of the name transgender liberalism. In fact, the transgender branch of liberalism was so successful that it simply displaced all other political analyses of how to solve the life-altering security of changing sex. So there are two core values that I think define transgender liberalism to this day. First, it assumes that the risks of changing sex ought to be personal responsibilities. And two, it pushes transgender identity over transsexuality as the superior choice for dealing with dysphoria. In fact, and this probably sounds strange, those are the values that informed and created the field of transgender medicine in the United States. When Christine Jorgensen made front page news in 1952 for having changed her sex, transvestites did not keep their distance from her, as you might expect. Yes, they vigorously rejected medical sex change for themselves, but crossdressers like Louise Lawrence got involved with the original researchers and clinicians in this new medical specialty. And I think the reason was that downwardly mobile, impoverished transsexual women formed a highly visible urban underclass in many American cities in the 1950s. They had washed out of a booming labor market and the dominant middle-class culture in the country. These young women and girls were framed by mid-century liberals as a problem population in need of rehabilitation, along with hustlers, drug users, and other runaway youth. In fact, actually, they were among the few white people in the United States to experience a decline in income during a period of rising tides. So the medical diagnosis of transsexuality and its treatment were actually mainly shaped by economic imperatives, not medical ones. Transvestites had a vested interest in the fate of these transsexuals because the two groups were linked, not just in the public eye, but by a relationship of class. Transvestites were stricken by the fear that if they ever gave in to their wish to transition, they would end up in the underclass. But they also shared a paternalistic liberal perspective with doctors and welfare state officials on what should be done about these poor women. Extremely narrow diagnostic criteria and a qualification period for surgery drawn out over years allowed clinicians to demand that poor women alter their behavior, obtain remedial education, and complete their job training to exit the underclass first in exchange for medical care. And this long probationary period was given the name by psychiatrists of the real life test. And it kind of amounted to holding medical care ransom. It made clear that transition was only justifiable if it served a higher civic purpose and if it cost society as little as possible. Medicine set out to rehabilitate transsexual women on behalf of the state so that patients could lift themselves out of dependency on sex work and welfare. So if they would not settle for cross-dressing, then transsexuals had to rejoin society as self-reliant women workers first before they got to transition. And of course, most transsexual women wanted nothing more than to escape life on the street. They really did need rehabilitation, but asking them to individually repair the structural insecurity triggered by the accident of their dysphoria was a cruel and foolish policy. A group of university-based gender clinics opened across the country in the second half of the 1960s to test this hypothesis that surgical sex change could improve economic outcomes in the underclass. And I think Stanford University's clinic, which was founded by plastic surgeon Donald Laub and psychiatrist Norman Fisk,
was by far the most important

important, probably the most important clinic in the world in the history of this field, actually because it opened in the shadow of a political experiment in San Francisco's Tenderloin. There, federal grants under Lyndon B. Johnson administration's War on Poverty funded a short-lived effort led by police officers, psychiatrists, Protestant ministers, and bureaucrats to rehabilitate the Tenderloin's underclass. And this experiment, I think, really minted transgender liberalism's vision for healthcare and welfare. The state really tried for several years, taking poor women off the sex work stroll, and they hoped one day off welfare rolls, in exchange for psychiatrically supervised access to hormones and surgery, which they hoped Stanford would eventually be able to provide. They pushed hardest for transsexual women to become independent through work, and their experiment failed. Women reported being so much happier after vaginoplasty, but it did not lift them out of poverty. And the failure of these clinics to solve transsexual women's insecurity came at a pivotal crossroad. Double-digit inflation ate into people's wages, and accelerating deindustrialization devastated the labor market in the early 1970s, plunging the family model of breadwinner liberalism into a crisis. And this university gender clinic system was also buckling under the exorbitant costs of trying to rehabilitate transsexual women and failing. And so, in the 1970s, transgender medicine deregulated, like many other sectors of the economy. In 1973, Fisk and Laub introduced gender dysphoria syndrome, which is an umbrella diagnosis. It's the basis of the one we still use today that they had developed at Stanford. Liberalizing the diagnostic criteria allowed clinicians to give up the silly question of who was a true transsexual. Instead, they could redouble their efforts at financial efficiency and outcome data. As a syndrome, gender dysphoria welcomed anyone who sincerely sought hormones and surgeries, including crossdressers. Middle-class transvestites had actually been previously disqualified from medical transition, but now they were welcome at Stanford. And although transvestites often had more difficulty passing than poor women, they just didn't require much rehabilitation. They tended to be older, better educated. They'd begun careers as white men. Their lives were quite stable. They could pay for surgery, especially without needing to do sex work. And as they began medically transitioning, joined soon by transsexual men, a new middle class leapfrogged right over the underclass, displacing the population for whom the gender clinics and the very concept of transsexuality had been created. This is the basis of our transgender healthcare system today. And so, more than anything else, I would say transgender liberalism came into its own as a hostile solution to the devastating downward mobility that engulfs poor transsexual women. A rehabilitative protocol for making them female did develop, but it was hamstrung at every turn by its own transgender values. Because if you go and read all the published work, including this very important journal article, you'll see the ultimate hope of all the psychiatrists and surgeons who opened these clinics was that sex change surgery would eventually be proven unnecessary. The doctors and welfare state officials who built this medical system agreed with transvestites that the best outcome in general would be for people afflicted with the desire to change sex to learn to manage their suffering without hormones and surgery. I just think that was an unimaginably cruel approach, but we've gotten very used to it. And ironically, though this is only on the surface ironic, over time, because of the class basis of the patient profile they wanted, transgender medicine abandoned poor transsexual women for the very middle-class patients who spent so much time and energy claiming it was nobler not to transition until they gave in and did it anyways. Of course, going through a denialist period before transitioning didn't make any of these people unusual. The wish not to be a transsexual is ultimately a self-preserving one, even if it is self-hating. The common dissociative response to the hell of gender dysphoria also has a natural ally in intellectualization, which middle-class education endows with near limitless resources.
As trans

Transgender partisans knew all too well. Dysphoria can be fatal if left unchecked, tipping over into asphyxiating estrangement from your own flesh and the outside world simultaneously. Suicidal ideation is less a transsexual pathology than the only way for the most desperate soul to escape dysphoria's crushing unfulfillment over time. The only way, that is, when transition feels impossible. In a liberal political economy where trying to change sex can mean losing family, friends, jobs, and basic stability, the pressures bearing down on people to justify why they shouldn't transition are nothing short of extreme. But what my research has taught me is that to politicize those rationalizations is another matter entirely. I think only a very comfortable position in the professional class shielded transgender leaders from greater consequences for their harmful beliefs and actions. And here's the weird thing, as I realized at the end of my book, when I was finishing writing it, practically every single evangelist of transgender values, from middle-class crossdressers like Louise Lawrence and Virginia Prince, to the 1980s architects of the transgender umbrella, like Marissa Sherrill Lynn or Kate Bornstein, to 1990s transgender butches like Pat Califia, all eventually broke their own cardinal rules and transitioned. Some, like Lou Sullivan, freely admitted to having spent years torturing himself, trying to be a crossdresser before finding peace in hormones and surgery. Yet, not one of them ever recanted their transgender politics. And why should they have? Whatever the personal costs, their worldview had the wind in its sails, and transsexuals cannot say the same. By the end of the 20th century, the transgender approach to identity became popular enough to appeal to people without gender dysphoria. I mean, it's an almost shocking achievement. Except that the transgender impulse has always been to run away from pain and into novelty. The rationalization of dysphoria always needs new justifications and new proposals for what might finally make an unhappy person happy. Transgenderism, as it used to be called, became successful the more it turned ecumenical, absorbing other middle-class identities and consumer practices that led even further away from the devastating problem of sex change. Where it had once been the personal rationale of cross-dressers, transgender began the 21st century, unleashed as a metaphor in art, performance, academic philosophy, leisure, fashion, liberal feminism, sexual liberalism, you know what I'm talking about. And no one could be prouder of that big tent than whoever wanted proof that they did not have to become a transsexual after all. The growth in the transgender flock beyond people stricken with dysphoria was also, I think, a historical threshold. New recruits to the cause who were not suppressing a deep-rooted conflict inside of themselves were able to carry its liberal faith in individual salvation much further. I think actually transgender identity contributed to liberalism, the definition of freedom that has become dominant in the past few decades, the right to be yourself. But in its cross-dresser roots, it also foreshadowed the terrible emptiness of that freedom. Because being free to choose who you are, even in its most creative manifestations, is to fashion a self out of the impersonal products of consumer culture or abstract ideas. This was the existential fear that transvestites had to face every single time they got dressed. Did intense commitment to the right skirts, blouses, hosiery, heels, cosmetics, hair products, jewelry, cigarettes, and manners make them feel like real women? Or did the art of female impersonation, as Virginia Prince termed it, make them feel like imposters? The cross-dresser's embrace of self-actualization, which simply rhymed with American culture in general, didn't really result in ecstatic satisfaction or even contentment. And I don't think it brought about a relaxed state of androgyny, as New Age proponents claimed. If anything, I think the transgender approach stoked a restless imposter syndrome that sat upon a barely sublimated class conflict.
So in recent decades, the professional class has tried on new gender and sexual identities in a frenzy, playing with style and language. But because they rely on working class transsexuals for the masculinity and femininity that they imitate, they never feel as authentic as transgender politics promised that they would feel. And so this requires redoubling every effort to forge more promising identities, to push harder to include every new gender that can be invented out of thin air to fill the space under the proverbial umbrella. But most of these innovations only recycle their predecessors with the kind of cleverness furnished by university education. Bi-gendered gave way to genderqueer, which in turn gave way to non-binary. Transgender gave way to trans, and even spawned a hypothetical opposite in cisgender, which then became cis. But no neologism could ever quiet the anxious impulse behind its coinage. Decades before personal computing and the World Wide Web morphed into the obligate internet of social media, transgenderism promised deliverance through perfectly individualized identity, only to intensify the growing condition of loneliness in post-industrial society. Transgender liberalism's greatest sin, no doubt, rests with the generations of people who have prolonged their suffering by politicizing the wish not to have to change their sex. But even that misses the full scale of its impact. Transgender values, I really think, have made a distinct impression on American liberalism. The transgender vision of a defiantly expressive but anxious middle class reinforced the identity politics capturing the nonprofit sector, higher education, healthcare, a lot of the corporate world. And transgender values, which I think at their core remain cross-dresser values, now, today, shape the expectations, experiences, and conduct of people from many walks of life. It's true, they're still concentrated among people who have attended university, but as college-educated people took the reins of the Democratic Party and the information economy, they pushed very hard to enlighten society in their own image. The profound dislike of transsexuals actually only convinced liberals of the righteousness of their cause. Part of the appeal of transgender identity is no doubt the thrill for middle-class people to imagine that they are endangered and brave like poor transsexual women. And if, as some political historians have suggested, the election of Barack Obama in 2008 signaled the electoral zenith of professional class liberalism, then I think transgender liberalism ran slightly behind that curve. And this was actually quite helpful. When liberalism racked up a string of pretty brutal political and economic defeats while claiming victory in the sphere of culture. It was not until 2016, during the Democratic convention to nominate Hillary Clinton for president, that transgender liberalism made its national electoral debut in a speech delivered by party insider Sarah McBride. But just as quickly as the transgender tipping point was declared on the cover of Time magazine, it seemed to prove a mirage. And to some liberals, a mistake. Less than a decade after her speech, McBride became the first openly transgender person elected to Congress. But the right-wing populism that put Donald Trump back in the White House also campaigned fiercely on putting an end to transgender ideology because it represented the worst tendencies of the status quo. Liberals were left scratching their heads. Just as Democrats discovered that transgender politics were, whether they liked it or not, a core element of American liberalism, they struggled to comprehend the fact that conservatives had apparently figured it out before them. Ultimately, the events through which transgender politics shape 21st century liberalism and energize conservatism are just too complex and also unfinished for me to get into any further. My point is simply that transgender history is bound first and foremost to the history of liberalism. The two cannot be disentangled, which explains why there's no history of transgender conservatism or transgender leftism to speak of in this country. And I think transgender history really helps us understand how liberalism has changed over the past 100 years. As a bunch of political historians have noted, liberalism wasn't exactly sabotaged.
by resurgent conservatives beginning in the 1960s,

nor did it degrade from a shiny New Deal or civil rights ideal into that awful corrupted neoliberalism when Ronald Reagan was elected. Liberals, let's remind ourselves, were enthusiastic defenders of Jim Crow, welfare reform, spending cuts, Cold War militarism, policing and incarceration, all on their own, without any help from conservatives. And in fact, liberalism transformed itself rather than just caving in to conservative rivals or, I don't know, the Trojan horse of Austrian economics. In other words, liberalism transformed itself over the past 100 years through the ascent of the professional class in American life. And my point is merely that a transgender middle class has played a pretty interesting role in that history. Few people drawn to transgender identity today, however, really enjoy the advantages of a male breadwinner who cross-dressed in the 1930s or 1950s. In fact, it's kind of a great irony that for all the ways transgender has become the template for identity politics, I don't think transsexuality has lost any of its allure. The transsexual's basic motive is very easy to understand. It's to find peace in changing sex and then move on. That desire might be thwarted at every turn, but it also persists very powerfully despite almost any headwind. And so I think however much it disturbs the median voter to imagine the process of changing sex, the grit and determination of transsexual self-reinvention, it's actually arguably quite American. Actually, in the 1950s, Christine Jorgensen herself presented herself as a paradigmatic American who had embraced her definition of the pursuit of happiness against all odds. I think transsexuality remains, despite every transgender platitude, more a temporary status than an identity. I think this was the great insight of mid-century sociologists who study the social process of changing sex. Many transsexuals today would still like nothing more than to cast off their status at the end of their transition and enjoy the superb but quiet victory of living as normal women or men. I mean, it's no wonder that social media had to invent the dangerous and all-powerful transmedicalist to smear transsexuals who reject transgender values and prioritize solving their dysphoria and the problem it causes. I just think transsexuality remains a wellspring of authenticity that confounds transgender liberalism today, just as it did in the 1940s. Because think about it, dysphoria springs powerfully, but unmistakably from one's physical anatomy. That's the most tangible ground zero of the self, far more concrete than identifying with an external category, concept, or idea of gender. And so no wonder transgender identity politics has to spend so much of its capital just debating who qualifies for a given identity, is it valid, and you know, who isn't. As Kaji Amin has insightfully observed, the creation of non-binary identity on the internet offered a solution so perfect to this problem that it unfortunately has no practical value. Non-binary gender is whatever anyone wants it to be individually, which makes it into nothing at all. And I think there is a crisis of faith endemic to identification that transsexuality at its core outwits. And I would submit to you that the political implications of this have been grossly underappreciated. The elite Americans who created transgender identity in politics were some of the best educated, highest earning, salaried, and most successful people to live in 20th century America. They really stood to lose a lot if they changed their sex. Yet after years or decades of self-denial, they almost always did. Set in the backdrop of American political and social history, it's not hard to understand why they tried so hard to politicize away their gender dysphoria, even though they couldn't. I feel incredible compassion for that dilemma. And of course, the welfare state, the labor market, and medicine all backed that rationalization. Can the same really be said, though, for most people entertaining a trans or non-binary identity today? If anything, the more popular transgender liberalism has become, the less it's actually reinforced any economic or political interests for its rank and file.
The middle class that invented transgender identity has frayed and fragmented as the United States has become a class-polarized post-industrial society in which the rich have gotten very rich at everyone else's expense. The shrinking middle class was already a national preoccupation in the 90s when transgender broke into the mainstream, and now, decades later,

Capitalism faces a protracted crisis. It's dressed itself up in the very 1960s and 1970s social movements that it replaced, pretending to inherit the mantle of the left. And I think it's no coincidence either that academic transgender studies become fixated on poor transsexual women of color for political authenticity. Speaking of transgender's radicalism, has mainly to do with the speaker's liberal identity. It signals that someone has an educated perspective on the politics of gender. The retreat from politics, public politics or mass politics, into private market-based activities like care or mutual aid, likewise, I think says a lot about transgender scholarship's liberal commitments. And so does the privatization of all human activity into imaginaries or world building, or the constant flight into abstractions like transness that conjure a pleasing metaphysical unity, shorn of the divisions and antagonisms of the real world. To me, the basic political statement of transgender studies would seem to be that middle-class people's private lives are virtuous models for the rest of the world. And so even the pointed absence of Black transsexual women in universities is no problem at all, because the figurative version of Black transfeminism is apparently not for those women. As one scholar in this field takes great pains to stress in an eponymous book, it would apparently be a bad thing if Black transfeminism were so unsophisticated as to defend the actual interests of Black transsexual women. And if that is not the definition of elitism, I wouldn't know what is. Okay, let me conclude by returning to where we are today in the political and legal situation created by the Scrimeti case. Given the history I've recounted this evening, you might understand why I would say it's not just conservatives who are uncomfortable with transsexual youth. I think most liberals, I think most lesbian and gay people, I think perhaps even most of the lawyers who are supposed to defend us in court don't really feel comfortable with teenagers taking hormones and having surgeries. Why should they? We have configured transgender politics so gloriously shallow that they are only a matter of belief. If you accept and celebrate transgender children's right to exist, well, then you don't have to contemplate your genuine discomfort with teenagers changing their sex. I think we have been cowards all along to hide under the umbrella of transgender politics to avoid our own discomfort with dysphoria and changing sex. For liberals and conservatives alike, the uncomfortable question remains: where do transsexual adults like me come from if we weren't transsexual children? My very first memory is of being suicidal in kindergarten because of the sheer torture of dysphoria overwhelming my life. That pain was there before I developed a personality. And the fact that I wasn't safe enough to transition without risking death by suicide until adulthood doesn't change the fact that I was a transsexual child. It magnifies it. And we have a moral duty to listen to these kids because we have the power to save them from years of traumatic, life-threatening pain and suffering if we let them transition. We can run away from how genuinely frightening that truth is, but we cannot change it. Every attempt to rationalize anti-transsexualism is ultimately sophistry, projection, and naked disregard for one of the worst forms of human suffering that miraculously can be healed. We have to learn to live with that discomfort, that fear, and learn to stop rationalizing the brutality of dysphoria as a predicate for our politics. This is a political crisis, but it's a political crisis within liberalism, within the heart of transgender identity and politics, which have from their very beginning been the desperate attempt of unhappy people to try to reason themselves out of transitioning, to bargain with their dysphoria as if such a thing could bring them redemption. Everything I know tells me that it does not.
And the law, of course, will be a lagging indicator of change.

0: in this struggle. We must have the courage not just to face conservatives who are really, again, very honest about their motives and goals. We need to face ourselves honestly first. We have to stop doing transgender liberalism's two-faced dirty work. We must find the courage, and I think this is really hard, to defend transsexuals, not trans and non-binary, not transness, not gendered abolition, not any other middle-class anti-transsexual diversion. And if we seek one day, which I think we should, the security and the goodness of a right to transition, then we have to make it a politically inescapable condition of liberalism so that liberals dare take on conservatives and fight for something good and true for once. Until then, I think we will continue losing because we will be conducting ourselves as losers. But I refuse to be one. I also invite you to join me. Thank you.
1: So yeah, so we talked and wanted to make sure there was lots of time for questions because I imagine that people might have some. So I just want to say a couple of things that kind of struck me throughout the talk, and then maybe ask you a couple of different questions, and then we can turn it over to the audience. So first and foremost, the mirror is awkward. This is a moment in which I think many of us, especially those of us who, you know, transitioned in the early 2000s as college educated white trans mass people, can recognize some familiarity there. And yet I think that the charge is really important. And I think it's a charge that you and I think many others are ushering into conversations in trans studies that I think is really, really crucial. And that is this, what is being called the material turn, which I kind of reject because I think it's been there all along, but it's really been kind of buried. So I really appreciate the efforts to bring it to the surface and to kind of really forcefully pull it into the spotlight because the centrality of not only a politics of distribution and a politics of materiality are crucial, not only as intellectual practices, but as political ones in this moment, especially. And also it really lets us understand the forcefulness of the political resistance as rooted in a sort of criminalization of racialized class and trans femininity in general. And so I think getting very clear about what's going on there feels very, very important. One sort of detail that I was interested in was and I didn't actually know about this, was the kind of the Tenderloin experimental project of arranging, you know, access to care through the plans of upward mobility and the failures thereof. I was really fascinated by that. I was interested both in the opportunities that are presented in the interstices of erstwhile pathologizing projects. But I'm also interested in the kind of, irony of that being possible only through this very kind of like Moynihan tangle of pathologies kind of vibe, right? And I think I was especially disappointed to hear that the finale of that story is the sort of leapfrogging of the kind of white trans middle class, both transsexual and trans sort of transgender figure as kind of nullifying that set of opportunities. So that was one thing I wanted to mention too. And then finally, relatedly, I think I really want to think with everyone about this question of harm and kind of what it means to disavow transition as central to trans studies and to trans politics. And I think that there's a lot there. I'm interested in the way that it returns us to materialism, not only through the materiality of the body, but also through the materiality of the question of access and the way that transition has always been available to white, middle, and upwardly mobile professional classes, right? And so, you know, this kind of the tangle of pathologies has really only been applied to a certain set of transsexuals and trans. So how do we actually, you know, kind of confront these sets of harms through what I would at least like to think of as a deeply coalitional project that is both centered in groups of people that require transition and also that relates to those who don't? And I think that brings me to my first question, which is kind of about this figure of transness, of the transgender

0: person, right? I think that the critique of transliberalism is needed, and it is well-placed, and it is crucial. And yet, I'm interested in the kind of historicization of transgender, because I think in many ways I'm intrigued by sort of rooting it in the 1930s, cloistered projects, and kind of thinking it through towards this kind of moment of the politicizing of distancing from transition 90s. But I think what gets lost in there is the kind of version of what I do think is kind of a transgender leftism, and that's like Les Feinberg. Sylvia Rivera was using the term transgender for some time. But especially Feinberg, I want to dwell with that a little bit, because I think for my reading of Feinberg's work is there was actually an effort to kind of think through transgender as a means of distancing from a kind of white transsexual upwardly mobile figure. But more importantly, the effort was to create a really big tent and a coalitional tent, and specifically a coalitional tent that was interested in the materiality of socialist solidarity organizing. And so I wonder, I mean, and maybe that's just more of a footnote on the history of transgender, but I wonder if we add that to this conversation and this historicization, what, if anything, changes?
1: Oh, fabulous question. And happy to, Feinberg, happy to say I'm at this point in my career where I sort of write history with characters or recurrent characters in this next book, and you met many of them. Of course, we know many of them. Feinberg is one of them. I think in time for some reappraisal. You might be surprised to know what people said about Leslie Feinberg in the 1980s. I mean, Feinberg was widely denounced as an anti-transsexual propagandist by transsexual men for a 1980 pamphlet called Diary of a Transsexual that was basically a kind of detransition vignette. He had, basically talked about having gone into a gender program a little bit like it was kind of like a brainwashing program, and then, a moment of freedom being rejecting sex change for the noble but kind of tragic fate of constantly being hassled for not looking, or for female masculinity, basically, right? This pamphlet was, considered really harmful and really offensive by a lot of transsexual men in the 1980s. It came out a year after Janice Raymond's The Transsexual Empire, right? And a lot of people were like, huh. I mean, Feinberg's pamphlet took a harder position against transsexual men than Raymond, right? He had, Lou Sullivan himself went to a pride parade, saw the Workers' World Party tent where they had copies of this pamphlet, and was so enraged. He was like, this is nonsense. Please take these pamphlets off the table. And he was laughed at by these gay men. He was so furious about it. He felt so personally injured by Feinberg's claim that changing your sex is some kind of capitulation. And I think part of what's interesting to me is you go back and read that pamphlet, despite Feinberg's, labor movement history, it's not at all a socialist or material understanding of gender at all. It's a very middle-class, very academic idea. It converts... the transgender move par excellence. Instead of sex change and identity, rooted in a set of beliefs, in this case, that being a nonconformist is noble, that it's somehow a good thing to make people uncomfortable and to invite misrecognition and harassment all the time. Some of the pamphlets, the later scenes, ended up in Stonebitch Blues. So, I mean, I think actually Feinberg is a great example. I don't actually think Feinberg's use of transgender is at all leftist. I think it's actually part of the history through which college-educated people, having replaced labor-based, union-driven, and also 1960s and 70s mass participatory democracy social movements, the kinds where you have to turn out millions of people to achieve your objectives. They're all based on the civil rights movement, right? It's part of the trajectory where that's replaced by a more sophisticated kind of vanguard, who knows better than the rest of society, and whose job it is, this is actually a genuine form of progressivism. It's their job to lead the rest of society to imitate them, right? To reflect their, their kind of approach. And one of the interesting things that I think Feinberg was just an early signal of is a lot of what happened when transgender men appeared as a category in kind of the late 80s and into the 90s was that they, because transgender men had come out of the

0: The specific history within middle-class lesbian feminism is always a very small group within, you know, the larger world of passing men and transsexual men, like a really small minority, but most passing men and transsexual men just disappear. You never find them. They don't even talk to each other. You never hear from them. So there's this funny kind of selection bias where to this day people think, oh yeah, most transgender men or transsexual men were lesbians first, right? No, it's actually a very small proportion, right? Most of them were not lesbians before they transitioned. We just would never meet them because they actually still blend in really well. They don't have transgender identities. They tend to just be stealth, right? They become men. I mean, like, I don't know, seems like a really great deal. As someone who spent many a nights wishing that I wanted to be a man. So I think part of what happened though is that because they came out of this really mean lesbian feminist tradition, this middle-class tradition that just has like it's really bad politics, purity politics, right? Just straight up misandry, right? Men are evil, penises are evil. This is the source of all evil on earth, right? It's like, that's not true. But part of what happened was when, you know, transgender men developed this kind of their version, because there had never been, right, female cross-dress, right? There had never been, this was Lou Sullivan's whole problem. Like there was no such thing as a woman who cross-dressed as a man, because there's no advantage retaining your life as a woman, right? It's better to become a man, right? But once the economy had shifted and there was an advantage, especially for middle-class lesbians, not to transition, and also they were treated so badly for wanting to transition. Oh my God, the mean things people said to transsexual men back in the 80s and the 90s. But as some of them developed this transgender man position, they basically upcycled all these old, really anti-male ideas that were also TERF ideas about why it's bad to transition. You can go back, read this stuff in the early 90s. Oh, it pollutes the body. It's poison. Testosterone is a very dangerous chemical, right? And you wouldn't want to ruin your pristine, good female body, right? It's really weird. It's like this whole kind of wellness culture. We should just do not, just bodybuild, just be a butch, right? I mean, this was all real, right? And I think part of what happened was that one, I think that caused a lot of suffering, honestly. I really don't think it made people happy. I know it didn't. I write about them in the book because I read their private letters to other people, right? Where they talk about how unhappy they were. But also, it really gave license to anti-transsexual propagandists who are like, look, duh, you don't need to become a man. You can just dress up as one sometimes or be more butch or take a more active role in your sex life. Transsexuality is a fraud. It's not necessary. And in fact, I think men were used to really kind of give that belief a lot more mileage than it had ever gotten before, right? And unfortunately, I think Leslie Feinberg is a part of that history, not like in a conspiratorial sense, just in an actual historical sense, right? And so that's one thing that I think really helps us understand kind of where what my historical argument is trying to say here, right? Is like, it's not like my personal opinion. I mean, obviously it might concord with my own opinions, but it's a real observed fact, right? That we move from an era where the left, like, yeah, Silvia Rivera, the politics of very few transsexual activist organizations in the 70s, where they tried to do real, genuine mass participatory democracy, but they were just too poor, too exhausted, too policed, completely pushed out of gay liberation by gays and lesbians. And a lot of them, where their lives ended up was really, really sad, very, very tragic. And what replaced them was transgender politics, which again, I would put it this way in the framework of US political history, transgender politics as professional class politics are anti-populist. They have somewhat of a suspicion of the people, of majority of working class people. And you can trace this back to really more boring, wonky versions, but let me throw one name out. That's kind of like Ralph Nader, okay? You know, go back to Ralph Nader in the 70s, seriously, right? He created this idea of public interest work, right? Oh, well, you know what? Mass democracy is really hard. We got corporations abusing us, right? Government is in cahoots. It's all corrupt, right? But, you know, it's really hard to get people out in the streets. But anyways, people go to law school, go to grad school. They're really smart and they got time. They'll just act in the public interest. They'll file the lawsuits against corporations that are polluting the river. Right? They'll push for greater regulation on Capitol Hill. Leave it to them. They have the resources. It sounds really good, right? But it's actually kind of contemptuous of democracy, right, ultimately. And I think part of what happened over the course of the 20th century is liberalism went from what it was in the New Deal, when it was about turning out a huge electoral coalition, stayed that way roughly until the 60s, but then increasingly has become, as we all know, Democratic Party really represents kind of college-educated people. And the polarization of our parties now is really around class and college degrees, right? And so I just think actually, again, transgender history is a part of replacing a transsexual left. It's not that there never was a transsexual left, there was, but it was replaced. That's kind of my kind of overall sense of that. Yeah.
1: Thank you. It's terribly depressing, but very useful.
0: Yeah. Wouldn't you rather know than not know, though?
1: Truly.
0: Yeah.
1: Truly. So maybe one more question. We didn't hear that much about the kind of constitutional claim piece, but it's the title. And so I'm interested there. So
0: sorry.
1: I mean, and it's, I was interested actually in the very outset at which you kind of mentioned that the conservatives are honest. Right. Conservatives are honest about, you know, they're saying what they mean. And that's that. So it's important to pay attention to trans liberalism. I definitely buy the second piece. I'm not sure I buy the first. Oh. And that's where I'm actually a little curious.
0: Yeah.
1: I'm going to try and link these. So one of the things that I intuit is that there's actually not a whole ton of conservatives that just feel so deeply and strongly about transsexuals and transness in general that it has become a life obsession in the way that we are made to think that it does, right? And that's the message that I do hear from conservatives, is that there is a deep care about the crisis of transness, of transsexuality.
0: Yeah.
1: But it doesn't really feel like that's what it's about to me. I mean, it's not that it's not about that, right? That's definitely there. It's threaded throughout. But to me, it feels like a way to gain consensus on dismantling austerity. It's an organizing tool.
0: Yeah.
1: And so I actually don't know if that part is honest. I don't think they say that part out loud. And I think that brings me to the question about the kind of constitutional claims, right? I am really interested in thinking through winnability and what would actually bring about the material conditions for everyone to have access to transition, let alone housing, education, healthcare, et cetera.
0: Yeah.
1: We've seen time and time again, both through the stories that you've told and through some of the grapplings that you've done through your writing about the failures of the Scrimeti case. And I'm curious about kind of focusing on constitutional law as a place that will actually yield those things, given what we know about law never doing what it says it's going to do.
0: Yeah.
1: So I wonder if you could just speak to that and maybe draw the thread between them.
0: Totally. Oh, what a great, thank you, Chris. I appreciate that. Yeah, so I don't, that's partially also why I didn't want to give this talk, is because I really feel convinced by lawyers. Okay, here's the short of it, right? The Equal Protection Clause, part of the 14th Amendment, best amendment to the Constitution, okay, which we only have thanks to the bravery of freed people, during the era of Reconstruction, who were demanding political equality, but also gave us birthright citizenship, a number of other, the 14th Amendment, it's the most litigated clause in the Constitution. Also, conservatives have been trying to take it out of the Constitution and water it down since 1866, right? And so part of the story of Frances Thompson, the only two things, you know, you really need to know are that, one, she was a woman by transition, not by birth. And she was part of 1866 race riot in Memphis, where a white police mob attacked Memphis's black neighborhood, and she was raped along with five other freed women. And she testified before Congress, made a claim of equal protection. If the United States claims to care about white women's, virtue, then it has to guarantee the virtue of black women too. And Congress was very moved by her testimony. It was national news, like all over the papers. It helped convince people in Congress to adopt the 14th Amendment. So in the kind of strain of judicial reasoning where it matters what the context of the adoption of something was, we got one person who was there. So thank you, Frances. What an absolute gift. 10 years later, she was arrested for cross-dressing and outed as male. And reactionaries who've been spending that 10 years trying to end Reconstruction, this was an election year, like, her outing was, again, national news. She became an issue in the 1876 election. People were calling the Republicans the Frances Thompson Party, and the story went like this. Oh, she's not a woman, she's male. And it's 1876. Most Americans did not believe a man could be raped. Therefore, she must have lied. She must have perjured to Congress. Therefore, isn't all Reconstruction premised on a lie? A conspiracy against good white liberal Northerners, right? And so

my sort of point there is like, huh, that's the invention, by the way, of political transmisogyny in this country. Because right after that, you start seeing, you know, black transitioning, passing women getting picked up for cross-dressing, like, everywhere, right? But also, it means that this amendment, this clause in the Constitution is also tied to the history of transition, right? But in a struggle for political, racial equality. And so that's great, right? But I totally agree with lawyers I've talked to who are much smarter than me about the law. I mean, there's just an absolutely zero chance of winning on equal, like, even if we had gone back in time and did Scarametti with exactly the argument I and other people think we should have made, we would have lost. We still would have lost, right? It's okay, right? Conservatives deserve a lot of blame for the real things that they did, right? Not letting them off the hook. I think there are maybe other parts, so you could look up this legal scholar, Dee Dangarang, who I just absolutely adore. She has ideas for other parts of the Constitution, especially maybe the First Amendment, but also we could really be using the Americans with Disability Act. It's probably one of the best laws we have to try and protect medical transition. But courts, I doubt it. I just honestly, I doubt it, right? And what I've learned from studying the history of conservative judicial work, the Federalist Society, so on, first of all, they had a lot of money. But second of all, they had a lot of patience, right? When Robert Bork was, up for a Supreme Court seat in the 80s, it was as an originalist, he was ridiculed as an extremist. Okay, now the court is by far supermajority originalist. That took 4 decades, right? So I think for me, the legal stuff is actually really not that urgent. I'm just saying if lawyers and other academics want to spend some of the time we have doing the kind of stuff that we are trained to do, we could start, putting our wish list. Where would you like the law to be in 20, 25 years? And maybe we'll get there then. But it's a political battle in the interim where everything has to transpire, right? So that's all I would sort of say. To me, it's like, it's really amazing through the accident of history that the U.S. Constitution, I actually think, really does guarantee the right to transition. That's like not true of most constitutions, right? And I don't think you have to have a good constitution for transition to be practical. And also a right to transition is useless if it's not actually materially enforceable, right? So, it could be really useful, but ultimately to me, I see that as sort of a horizon goal. I just actually think it's genuinely something that scholars should do with their time. Like that's what they're trained to do. Legal scholars, other kinds of scholars. That's why I've devoted some of my time to it. But for me, it's far less important than what I talked about in this talk, which is like, I think liberalism has a lot more work to do in the meantime. And also, we just do not have the courage collectively. We don't know how to flex that muscle, the courage to defend transsexuality. Mm-mm. This is really hard. I genuinely mean it. It's really, really, really, really, really hard, I think, for most people to feel good about teenagers changing their sex. I genuinely mean it, right? I think we really have to be honest about that. It really raises a lot of questions that we do not know how to answer. And I think part of it is that dysphoria also is such a profound and extreme form of suffering. We feel humiliated by our helplessness to solve it. And in a world where everything, all of our social goods have been completely privatized, I mean, this is part of the thing. I think that families that are raising transsexual kids that they're letting transition, I mean, the enormous strain and pressure they're under. I mean, that is not what families are not designed to do that. I think it's a beautiful, transformative thing that families are doing it. But I just think the truth is, if we go back to this, let me just pick up on one other thing you said, right? I think the great insight of that 1960s moment and what sociologists have picked up on then too, they're not wrong, right? Dysphoria triggers severe social and economic problems and psychological and medical problems for people, right? And I think ultimately what the history of transgender liberalism tells me is that we cannot make those personal responsibilities. Actually, the individual is not the appropriate unit for dealing with that. Because what do people need when they're transitioning? You need so much support. It's really hard to do without a loving family. It's really hard, even with loving friends and partners. This is really hard. Even if you have good health insurance, right? Yeah, it really is, right? I mean, you're all gonna get me excited now. Even with good health insurance, let's say you've got your surgery scheduled. First of all, how are you gonna deal with waiting 2 years? Okay, I calculated at the end of my transition, I was like, I spent 6 years getting 4 surgeries, spacing out, when can I take enough time off to recover? How am I going to go up for right? It was excruciating. It turned me into a totally messed up person, right? So, there's

0: like the main problem people confront, even in like Canada, where I'm from, where technically the surgery might be covered, can you just pay rent for 3 months while you're recovering from surgery? I mean, these are the real issues, right? I think ultimately transsexuality is a call and dysphoria is a call to the fact that the society we live in is just like totally fucked up, right? We need to have what I really think transsexuals need more than just legal access to transgender healthcare or, you know, equal access or whatever, is like they need money. And yeah. And I'll say, I just was talking to my mom about this because, yeah, I left the country for vaginoplasty. It was the best decision I ever made. I did medical tourism, which is very bad or whatever. And I had an amazing experience in a different country that was not this one. But, you know, I was saying to my mother the other day, I was like, you know, okay, I'll do this without crying. You know, she flew across the world to be with me. And I cannot tell you how important that has been for my healing in the year since surgery. And by the way, we also don't talk about what happens to people after surgery. It's really hard. Ask anyone. Well, don't force people to talk about it. Don't ask anyone, but it's really hard. And one of the things I was talking to her about is, I was like, you know, a lot of people, most people don't have their mom there. And that's okay, but you know what? That's actually just really hard developmentally, not to have the first person you ever attached to, presumably, whoever that person is in your life, right? It's really hard. Why is the entire field of psychotherapy not interested in this problem, right? I just think dysphoria is really scary. And I think part of the problem is that when people go to create transgender studies, transgender politics, it's people with dysphoria doing it, right? And so ultimately, like, I hope everyone knows that everything I've said tonight is from a deep place of compassion. Like, I have been through this shit myself. And that's why I'm able to speak freely now, because I think I have seen how much I have become an antagonist in my own life, how much transgender politics and ideas have hurt me and hurt other people that I love, and how hard it is to deal with dysphoria honestly, with curiosity. And also, I can say it is possible to heal from its traumatizing effects. And I actually think there is very few forms of human suffering that can be so extreme as what happens to transsexual women and yet can be cured. It's really rare, right? Like, we're sitting on a gold mine. We are sitting on something so amazing, right? I think it's just really hard to be able to claim that and to genuinely want to do something about it. It's really, really hard. So anyways, that was not the question you asked.
1: Oh, thank you. Anyone have any questions they'd like to ask? But right here, yeah.
2: How do you intend to safeguard the political project that you're advocating from the same mistakes that so many people who have framed a very, very similar project have made before? And how do we avoid making the mistake that they make, which is actually harming transsexual right to transition?
0: Mm-hmm. That's a fabulous question. I mean, I think the difference for me is that, you know, as we talked a little bit about, right, transsexual, the way I'm using it, is not a diagnostic term. It's not even a medical condition, right? It names a historical group of people who share a common experience of downward mobility, right? All these social and economic, psychological and medical issues that are, as you were alluding to, not really unrelatable, right? There are plenty of people who have other kinds of experiences who are also natural kind of political allies in a kind of mode of solidarity. And so in that sense, right, I think, you know, there's like different ways to do it. And by the way, if I knew sort of like how to push liberalism in a different direction, whew, I would be relaxing on vacation on an island somewhere, right? I don't know. I'm a historian. I really can't predict the future, right? So I think this is a really serious problem, though, is that liberalism is profoundly disliked at this point, mainly because of its economic record and for the kind of isolated, expensive, lonely society it has overseen, right? And that's unfortunately why populist conservatives, you know, are very attractive, because they can shake things up, right? And people would like things to be shaken up. People are really miserable, right? In that sense, I think, you know, transsexual misery, you know, in some ways is just one of many kinds of misery that could fuel good politics, right? I think in sort of the more specific question that you're asking, yeah, I mean, I have a somewhat different point of view. I think part of what my research has led me to understand better, right, is I didn't give a long explanation of sort of how the medical arrangement ended up working in this period, right? But I don't think what was wrong, right? So I think genuinely when people are transitioning, they need help, right? It's like really

0: hard to learn how to change your sex, right? I don't just mean like how you will feel, hormones and surgeries. It's really hard to learn, right? How to fulfill any of the goals that you have for yourself functioning in the world, right? And also like explore what you feel like you're allowed to do. Overcome your shame, right? And your guilt for wanting those things. I think that's really hard. I don't really think that the error of the clinics was that they were like forcing patients into a normative kind of functioning. Those patients genuinely wanted help with their appearance. They genuinely wanted to get out of sex work. They genuinely wanted jobs. They wanted to complete high school. They wanted help with voice training. They wanted help passing. They really did. The problem was that the clinic said, I'm not going to help you do that. You need to go out, do it yourself first. And then when you come back, if you've succeeded, then I know you deserve to medically transition. That was unimaginably cruel and wrong, right? It should have been the reverse. Okay, well, how can I help you, right? And again, I think this falls under the much larger set of things. So there are specific things I think that dysphoria causes as a predicament for people. But I think part of the problem is that, you know, again, because clinicians created this very perverse bargain with their patients, they stayed relatively uninterested in those questions, right? They outsourced it. They said, go deal with your own problems on your, pull yourself up by your bootstraps. So we don't have like a robust literature, for example, on how dysphoria differs between different groups of people who medically transition. There are some real obvious differences, right? Between some different groups. And we don't know that much about that, right? Therapists are not that great in general, but they're also not that great at working with these questions, right? People, you know, social services are not that great. Like, we really just don't have very many tools, I think, for dealing with the questions that you're raising. And so to me, a starting place, right, would be, again, to think about the kind of status problem or the class problem, the insecurity triggered by transition. And again, it's, I don't have nostalgia for this time period, right? But I do have a lot of respect, I think, for that first generation of transsexual women who were very brave. And we actually kind of owe everything to them. We would not have any gender-affirming care if it was not for them, right? It's not mean they all had happy endings, but I think they showed us, they proved that you could treat dysphoria. And that had never been proven before in this country. And I just think in some ways, you know, there's a lot for us to come back to and think about in what we failed and got wrong, sort of the finale, so to speak, that you were talking about, Chris. Yeah. So, you know, that's sort of that. And I think at the end of the day, part of what I would call for more broadly is just sort of a relaxation of identity-based, like, there's no scarcity of identities. I actually think, like, gender-based identities are just a form of class distinction. Like, people are welcome to do them. Like, you're welcome, right? I don't see that as actually much of a problem. Is they're just ultimately sort of personal decisions. But I think contextualizing them that way would relieve a lot of stress and anxiety that people feel, where it feels like these things are so opposed to one another. Sometimes their interests are opposed, but I think it would be pretty easy to get to a place where they didn't have to be.
1: Dr. Chris Hensman and Dr. Jules Gill-Peterson, thank you so much.

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where you can find opportunities for treatment with missed hyperglycemia and also some missed hypoglycemia, probably linked to over-treatment with insulin. And so this is where continuous glucose monitors come into play. And this has really changed the way we manage diabetes.

0: Well, we knew that there was something wrong. I wasn't as fast as other kids. We just didn't know exactly what it was. But I did have to have a muscle biopsy done when I was 7. That's what helped diagnose me.
1: My name is Caleb Sizemore, and I'm a 20-year-old patient with Duchenne muscular dystrophy, or DMD for short.
0: Most people stop walking when they're 12 and don't live past their 20s, but I'm still walking. That's a miracle.
1: Duchenne muscular dystrophy is a muscle disease that results in a progressive loss of muscle functioning over time.
0: I used to be able to run. I don't really run much anymore. I can if I have to. Going upstairs, I have to put 2 feet on each step and then go up, and I can't get up from the floor without furniture.
1: With DMD, the progressive loss of muscle functioning includes your heart and lungs, which is usually what kills you.
0: I go to the Cincinnati Children's Hospital at the clinic there. It's the best clinic in the U.S. for muscular dystrophy, if not the world. They found out a few years ago I had some heart scarring, and they said there's part of a clinical trial that you can be involved with, and they explained everything.
1: I am a patient in the Capricor Hope trial, and I received a non-embryonic stem cell infusion in my heart in February 2016.
0: I actually was able to feel, after the procedure, my heart beating more than before, and the doctors said that when it was beating more could be a good sign because it would mean it's pumping more.
1: In August 2016, they found out that it had reversed some of the damage, and in April 2017, reversed for others in the trial, which is an amazing miracle.
0: It is definitely very important for people to fund stem cell research because it's about prolonging people's lives and making them better.
1: Me and my family have been praying for years that more successful treatments would be implemented for Duchenne muscular dystrophy. And because of your funding, those prayers have been answered.
0: So I used to hide the fact that I had a muscle disease. And eventually I was encouraged by my dad to tell my whole high school class about my disease for a fundraiser. When I told them, I was overwhelmingly accepted and supported, and that was absolutely amazing. And it's like my disease developed me into who I am, because I wouldn't be able to be a part of this trial that will help others if I didn't have Duchenne muscular dystrophy.

Is it conceivable that nations structurally determined to be the fiercest rivals could simultaneously find a way to coordinate and even cooperate? Could they build a relationship that's strategically stable enough to avoid confrontations that have so often led to war?

Imagine for a moment, you're a woman in the lower half, economically the lower half of the world. You carry wood on your head, 20 to 40 pounds every day, collecting it from harsh conditions. And then you cook for many hours every day, inhaling smoke worth several packs of cigarettes, and repeat day after day for the rest of your life. Now imagine something worse. In September 2004, I got a phone call from an officer of USAID who said, many women are being raped in Darfur as they leave the safety of their camps. Can you do something about it? I knew that 400,000

thousand men had been killed in the extreme violence in Darfur, and 3 million people had been living in ragtag camps. What I did not know was another agony unfolding, that of systematic rape by the militia of these women as they had to leave go out to collect firewood. In the next months, I discovered that the women cooked on inefficient stoves that you could imagine, which is three stones supporting a pot over a fire, and that this particular way of cooking is one of the most inefficient ways you could possibly cook. It rapidly consumed fuel wood, which made them have to collect even more fuel wood, which meant that they were exposed to risk even more. As the deforestation expanded around the camps, their trips became longer and went farther, and their life became harder and more dangerous. My Berkeley colleagues and I worked with Darfuri women to design a stove, design the Berkeley Darfur stove. The Berkeley Darfur stove retained the three features that the women most wanted. It had high thermal power, it had visible flame, and it would work with their way of cooking their food with their pots. But it also was fuel efficient, it was low cost, it lasted a long time, and it could be locally built. To raise funds and actually manufacture them and distribute these stoves in the hands of women, we created a non-profit, Potential Energy, that set up the supply chain, manufacturing of parts, set up that assembly shop you see in the slide, and actually delivered stoves, 46,000 of them, in the hands of women in Darfur. At the same time, Berkeley became a center of excellence in cook stove design research. We now have not only these stoves in the hands of women, but each of those stoves saves the women half the fuel wood per meal, sharply limiting their exposure and risk. In addition, as deforestation has made fuel wood out of their walking distance and they have to buy the fuel, each $20 stove now saves these women $1,300 in fuel wood costs in North Darfur, in addition to saving 2 tons of CO2 emissions annually. But that's not the whole story. The real problem is much, much larger than this. 3 billion people still cook on dirty, smoky, inefficient stoves. And exposure to smoke from that cooking will kill this year 4 million people prematurely. That's more than the deaths from malaria, AIDS, and TB combined. So we know that fuel-efficient stoves reduce women's hardship, reduce their smoke exposure, and reduce the pressure on the environment. So what's the catch? Well, wealth and power are stratified all over the world, with poor women at the bottom and elite men at the top, which often means that public policy and public spending to address problems at the bottom of the pyramid take very low priority. Gender also plays a role. Women's hard work in collecting fuel wood and damage to their health from smoke is often devalued. In addition, in families where men control the money, which is common, men don't see value coming to them from spending cash on a fuel-efficient stove, particularly if the women are just collecting fallen wood. Nevertheless, progress is possible. Meet Logman Arja, an architecture student currently in Berkeley. He grew up around one of our Berkeley Darfur stoves. His mother used to cook on that stove in Darfur. So there are many things we can do actually to create an immediate, long-lasting impact. Leveraging Berkeley's strength and depth in stoves research, we can empower policymakers as well as stove designers to make stoves that their people need. And we can support hardworking nonprofits like Potential Energy to deliver fuel-efficient, good, well-designed stoves to the flood of refugees, such as in Uganda, and to really poor rural population, such as in rural India. So today, there is something we can do and work together to make for a better world. Thank you.

0: They are not part of our history of Nazi genocides. When I teach the Holocaust, every evaluation says, the one thing that really surprised me was to learn about this other group that I had not heard of.
1: You're watching UCTV.

0: Welcome to the 24th annual Writers Symposium by the Sea at Point Loma Nazarene University. I'm Dean Nelson on the journalism faculty at the university. And tonight we have this great privilege of having Nnedi Okorafor with us. No, it is. You had that look. That really privilege? No, it is a privilege to have you. She's won practically every award there is for science fiction, for fantasy. An amazing writer. It's awesome to have you here. Her work ranges from comic books to young adult fiction to novels that are being made into HBO series and movies. And Nnedi Okorafor, welcome to our Writers Symposium.
1: Thank you very much.
0: All right, so much about Africa that has been written, the literature about it seems to be so rooted in the past. I remember reading African folk tales to my kids when they were growing up, but it was always stuff in the past, always stuff in the past. You write about Africa, Nigeria in particular, and some other areas, but Nigeria in particular, where you're connecting that past to the future. What's going on there, and why the future? Why can't you just be like everybody else?
1: I was going to say, why not?
0: Well, all right.
1: But I mean, it's a long story. You know, it's something that it's not something that I could say that I can answer with one quick answer. Mm-hmm. It's many different threads that eventually came together. I mean, well, first of all, the why not? You know. I think that every part of the world people should be imagining what the future there would be like. That's necessary. But for me, it really started with the trips that I took back to Nigeria with my family when I was younger. You know, those were pivotal for me. There was so much. First there's the American experience that I was having where, you know, we were the first black family to move in, one of the first black families to move into the neighborhood that we were in South Holland, Illinois, which is a south suburb of Chicago. And it was extremely racist. And so we were dealing with that. When I say we, I'm really talking about me and my two older sisters. My younger brother, he was 7 years younger, and so he didn't deal with a lot of this. But the three of us, we were all 1 year apart, so we moved as a unit. And so we dealt with all of the racism in that neighborhood as a unit. And the racism there in South Holland, Illinois in the 80s was very strong, mm-hmm. very, very strong. So while we were dealing with that, and we had immigrant parents. Our parents had come from Nigeria in 1969. They came for school, and they ended up staying. And so they had a different world. They had a different view of the United States. They viewed the United States as a place where there was racism and all of these problems, but it was also a place of opportunity. So we were in this neighborhood that, when we were dealing with these racial issues, it wasn't something that they thought would hold us back. They kind of just left us to deal with it. And so we did. So while we were having that experience, they started taking us back to Nigeria during the holidays. And those trips, especially early on, were pivotal to my sense of self, my identity, my worldview, all of that. Because going from dealing with a very racist environment, then going to another part of the world that was all black and where there was no racism, where there was something called tribalism, actually, and you know, you have family there and you're part of there, but you're also part of this other. It was a lot, right? So those trips were pivotal for me, just in terms of my foundation as a person.

0: person. And so as I grew older, I started understanding and noticing the politics, the political situations, and the complexity of those dynamics. And then as I grew older, as I grew even older, I realized that there was also technology. And it was that technology that started making me think about what would the future be like here. Because the technology started showing up in these really organic ways in the most, at least to my eye, the most peculiar places, the most unexpected places, places where there previously was barely any technology, like the villages of southeastern Nigeria, where there would be homes, but there was no running water or electricity. And we're talking in very rural parts, like my father and my mother's ancestral land. And cell phones started showing up in these places.
1: Before there was running water.
0: Right. Yeah. Yeah. Cell phones before there was running water. So it's like it just leapfrogged over those structural things. And then you had these cell phones that were bringing all this information. Also, things like cable, there would be one house that would get cable. And in that one house, the two networks they got were MTV and BET.
1: Nice,
0: So you can imagine that.
1: They couldn't get TMZ too?
0: They didn't get anything except those two channels. But seeing technology pop up in these places, and it was organic, the way that cell phones kind of just became a part of this part of the world was really fascinating to me. It was like that's where I started thinking about, okay, what is this place going to be like in the future? Like, what are the possibilities? And the possibilities that I started thinking about were really interesting. And that's what made me start writing it.
1: So seeing some of that technology in the middle of that, what seemed sort of odd, mm-hmm. given the lack of technology in other ways, bounced you forward in your imagination.
0: Yes. Yes. Very much so.
1: All right. Well, I've read a lot of your stuff here. So,
0: cool.
1: And here are some recurring themes that I think. You tell me if I've got most of them. You've got racial and gender equality running through most of your work. Political violence, that's in a lot of it.
0: Mm-hmm.
1: The destruction of the environment. Genocide, corruption. So that's one piece of these themes, but then you've also got these really, really strong themes of friendship and ancient wisdom, risk-taking, all with really, really, really strong female characters. So, are you just kind of absorbing what you're seeing around you as you're writing from these themes, or are you also imagining things getting worse, things getting better? What's going on?
0: I think a large part of it is absorbing. It's because a lot of these issues, it's not that I sit down and think, okay, I want to write one book that has genocide, female genital mutilation, child soldiers, deals with patriarchy. I didn't sit down to write all that in one book. But when I started writing, it all came forth. It all came forth, and a lot of it has to do with, one, as a writer, I listen. I'm very sensitive to the stories of people around me, and I'm always listening and taking it in. And so when you sit down to write, you dig from within, and you dig from those places of energy that really shine or burn brightly. And so that's where all of that comes from. So it's not that I have an agenda. I don't. Not a conscious agenda, but I mean, there's certainly things that I'd like to see change, but there's, when I'm writing, it's not something that I think of specifically. It just comes forth.
1: Sure. Well, one of the things that I think also comes forth is, and this is what I think is the biggest issue that comes in every single thing of yours that I've read, whether it's a short story or a comic or a novel, is the fundamental issue of identity. And here's what I'm talking about. Almost all of your main characters are different from everybody else in some way. Might be skin color, it might be something about their hair, might be special gifts, But there's always some kind of a dimension of outcast and different and not fitting in. Would you agree that that's running through there also?
0: Yeah, it's yes and no. The yes part is, yeah, the issue of identity is something that is always central to me, especially being Nigerian.

0: of the dialogue around being Nigerian and being American and how those come into conflict and how those work together sometimes. I've always been aware of that. And I've always grappled with it. Like,
1: yeah, because based on what you just described, you didn't fit in.
0: Yeah, yeah.
1: Right? You didn't
0: fit
1: in.
0: But it's like you fit in, but you don't fit in. Like for example, being Black in the United States. You know, I fit in to the African American community, but at the same time, I don't have the same history. So I'm like inside, but I've dealt with the racism. Like I've dealt with the worst of it, or some not the worst of it, but you know what I mean.
1: No, actually, but, yeah. I don't. I'm a white guy. No. So, no.
0: But you still know what I mean.
1: Yeah, I've read about it.
0: But yeah, so I've dealt with that side of it. But so I'm kind of an outside inside. There's that outside inside thing of belonging, but not belonging. The same thing goes with being Nigerian, you know, where I am outside and inside. So there's that, those issues of identity. And it's not just in terms of being Nigerian American. It's also, you know, I was an athlete, but I also, when I wasn't on the tennis court or on the track, I was in the library. So that's the conflict between being an athlete and a nerd, a jock and a nerd. Those are the stereotypes. And like I was
1: you
0: both
1: can't
0: of those.
1: Be both.
0: Yeah, exactly. Right? Where you're not supposed to be both, but I was definitely both, like strongly both. I was female athlete of the year in Illinois. You know, at the same time, I was all about books. I consumed books like candy. You know, so those are. That's just one other example. There are several examples where I just don't fit into certain specific solid categories. So there's that. But to your point of all of my characters being special, that's true. But at the same time, if I'm writing about a character as the main character, that character will look special. Like I could write about any kind of character or anyone, and that. Me writing about that person or that creature or whatever will make that character special because that's the nature of narrative. So like, for example, when I wrote Binti, it's like in my head, Binti means girl in Arabic. So in my head, I was writing about an average girl who goes on an extraordinary adventure. But like when you read it, you see that she's a mathematical genius. She does all these, she goes on to do all these amazing things. But this is her story. So like, so there's the idea of her just being an average girl. Like the question is, what is an average girl? What is, right. You know, and then her being extraordinary. So I'm on both sides with that.
1: Yeah. Yeah. Okay. Well, let's look at a different example, that illustrates this a little more. So the Sunny character through the Akata books. Mm-hmm. Okay. So she has this quest, it seems like, that's running through both those books that says, I realize I'm different. So who am I? That seems to be just driving her through much
0: of
1: what's going on there.
0: But the I realize I'm different. I think it's everyone else treats her like she's different, and she has to deal with that.
1: All right.
0: Yeah.
1: All right.
0: She sees herself as herself.
1: You think?
0: Yeah.
1: I mean, I guess you'd know. You're the one who wrote it.
0: Yeah, yeah.
1: All right. It just seemed like what was driving her was to... was to find out who she fundamentally is, apart from what all these other people were saying who she was.
0: I can go with that. I can go. I mean, like when things start getting weird, that's when things. It's like her journey. It's almost, it's very much the hero's journey where you deny,
1: Exactly. You
0: deny the quest at first, and then something pushes you to go on the quest. So for her, it was like she was going about, you know, she was just who she was, and then she arrived at this thing where she had to go into something completely extraordinary, and in doing that, she finds out that she's these things, and she has to, yeah. Okay, I can go with that. I can go with yours.
1: All right. One for me. So actually, no, what I love about all of the characters, whether they're secondary characters or primary characters in your books, is that whatever it is that makes them sort of an outcast or sort of different, the way you write it is it's actually a gift.
0: Yeah. Yeah.
1: And that's, yeah. I just thought it was
0: yeah.
1: beautiful.

0: beautifully portrayed in there.
1: Yeah.
0: But you didn't consider seriously writing early on. A lot of people, they just say, "Oh, I just want to be a writer." That was not you. You only really started considering writing until you couldn't do what you really wanted to do, which was play tennis and study bugs.
1: Yes.
0: Right?
1: That's a very good way to put it.
0: Yeah. So it was while you were recovering that from some really bad surgery.
1: Yeah.
0: That you start thinking, I got stories running around in my head, but it was that sort of forced stillness
1: that
0: brought that out?
1: Yeah, the sitting in a hospital bed paralyzed will do that to you.
0: We'll do it to some. Yeah, but it clearly did it to you.
1: Yeah, it was, it was more, it was more immediate than that. It was like, I had to save myself. Because in that moment where, you know, I had been this great athlete, and it was not only my identity, it was my way of being. Like athletics and the feeling of motion, I had a love for that was so deep and profound. And
0: you were
1: so
0: pretty
1: suddenly,
0: ferocious tennis player.
1: Yeah. I was.
0: And then that gets taken away.
1: And then that was taken away. And not just taken away, it was taken away suddenly, and it was taken away fast, immediately. Like one minute you go to you walk into the hospital, you walk into the hospital
0: for some scoliosis.
1: Able-bodied. Yeah, for a surgery for scoliosis, and you're told that there's a 1% chance of paralysis, but you don't really believe that's going to happen. I mean,
0: of course
1: come
0: not.
1: On. And then 9 hours later, wake up paralyzed. Like literally half your body feels like it's just gone. You know, so when that happened, it was in the first few days where it was such a shock. It was such a shock to my system, to everything, where, you know, I could have easily just lost my mind, just lost it, let it go, and never returned, and had good reason to lose my mind. Instead, I chose to save myself. And the way I saved myself was those stories. It was like, and I remember picking up the pen, and I remember the first story that was in my head was of a woman who could fly. And you know, when you can fly, you don't have to walk. And I just started writing it, and the act of writing it, you know, just doing that, it wasn't just escaping. It wasn't like I was trying to escape myself. It was like going in.
0: You were engaging it.
1: Yeah. And it was like, once I did that, it saved me. So it wasn't just, okay, I can't do this, so let me do this. It was something far more profound.
0: But going into that kind of magic or fantasy or whatever genre you want to call it, once you start doing that and start looking around and saying, so who else is doing this who kind of looks like me? How'd that work out?
1: You know, I don't think I looked around and asked that. It was when I found it that I realized it wasn't there.
0: Oh, nice. So this is the bookstore
1: Octavia Butler.
0: Yeah, tell us about seeing that book cover.
1: Yeah, so I started writing these strange stories, and I wasn't seeing anything even remotely like what I was writing. And I just kept on, because that's, you know... that's what you do. You just keep on. And I loved writing, and that wasn't gonna stop me. But I was at the Clarion Writers Workshop, and it was at Michigan State University, which was at the time my alma mater. That's where I did my first master's degree. And I was there for this 6-week workshop. It's in science fiction and fantasy. That workshop was phenomenal for me because it was the first time where I accepted what I was doing. Like where I really accepted that I was writing this speculative fiction, and it was okay. Because up till then, I had only had creative writing classes where all my professors were telling me that writing science fiction and fantasy was bad. And that would continue afterwards, but you know, at this point,
0: bad by just like
1: it was bad writing. You weren't like, if you wanted to be a real writer, you weren't writing that kind of stuff, was not real literature. And I was told that point blank by professors I respected and that I learned from even after they told me that. And so it was at, so I was already having this mind-blowing experience at the Clarion Writers Workshop. And one day they took us to the

0: bookstore, and I was going through the science fiction and fantasy section, and I stopped because there was a book in that section that was like something I had never seen before. It was because there was a black woman on the cover, and it was in the science fiction and fantasy section. I'd never seen that before, and I bought it because of that. No other reason. And it turned out to be Octavia Butler's Wild Seed. And
1: you, so you had never heard of her
0: never
1: before?
0: Never heard of her before.
1: You saw a black woman on the cover of a book
0: and
1: said, That's for me.
0: Yes, exactly. That's why book covers are very important.
1: No kidding.
0: They're really important.
1: Yeah, so she kind of turns the lights on for you, right?
0: So Octavia Butler is one of the finest science fiction writers in general, but she's also the first high-profile African-American science fiction writer. And I just happened to have picked up her book. And Wild Seed starts off in Nigeria, pre-colonial Nigeria. The main character is Igbo. Her name's Igbo. It's Anyanwu. I knew exactly what her name meant. And so I opened this book and I started reading. And this woman is a shapeshifter who has been alive for over 300 years. And she ends up meeting another African immortal from Egypt. And so it starts. This is how the book starts. And then we follow them all the way through white man slavery happening, and her going across through the Middle Passage to the United States. So for the first time, you're seeing that whole thing through the eyes of a character that's lived the whole thing. And it was just extraordinary. And I read this thing and I was like, oh my God. And she writes in this clear, very engaging. You read the first paragraph of Wild Seed, you will not put that book down. You have to finish it. And that's how she writes. And so I read that and my mind blew, because this was a speculative fiction narrative where some of the what would be like considered magical elements, like shape-shifting, are explained in a scientific way. You know, and she heals people in a scientific way. She can go into her own body and heal her own cells, so she can heal cancer. It's just an amazing, amazing book. And I was like, oh my gosh, this is the first time I'm actually seeing this kind of narrative with these kinds of characters, and it just blew my mind. And it was like this validation that I didn't know I needed until I found it.
1: You know what thought crossed my mind while you were describing all this is, this is what you're doing. This is what you're doing for other people who are saying, what about this kind of writing? And that's got to be kind of a kick to think you're having that same kind of impact on a lot of people who are reading your stuff.
0: Yeah, it's a powerful thing, possibly one of the most powerful things of being a creative, because you're like, you're adding to, you're becoming part of the fabric. And that's like, that's an amazing feeling.
1: So I had several oh my moments when I'm reading when I was reading your stuff, but here is the biggest one. When I was reading a scene in your book Shadow Speaker, there is a storm raging, and it finally communicates why it is raging so much. Do you remember why?
0: Yeah, I wrote that book a while ago.
1: It's not a trick question, but I just thought it would be more interesting coming from you than from me. I can tell you what it was raging about, but do you remember why?
0: That was the Ajij, and he had, well, I'm giving aspects of it away, but it's been a while since I talked. Yes, go ahead.
1: All right.
0: You can do it without giving things away.
1: I think I can do it without being a spoiler. But so this is a storm that is raging because it says it doesn't remember its own story. That was my big oh my moment for this reason, that I just thought, isn't that the source of lots of rage in general, that we just don't remember who we are, what our story is, where we came from, why we're here.
0: Yeah.
1: I mean, I don't know if it struck you when you wrote that in as powerful a way as it hit me when I read it, but that was the, you just put your finger on something really profound about the rage that people, that societies, that nations can spin off. Did you know you were that deep in there?
0: Yeah, because I remember with that character now, and the reason why it's hard for me to talk about that character is because I wrote more about that character. I'm trying to be vague, but like I wrote like a whole thing because that whole theme of rage and not knowing your past and needing to get at that and the result being destruction was that was intentional. Yeah.
1: Oh my gosh. I just thought that was really strong. And so I just kind of set the book down, just thought about that for a while. And then here was my counter thought to it. I'd love to hear your sense of it. Sometimes do you think we rage because we do remember our stories?
0: I mean, yeah, that would make sense. I mean, if there are aspects of, because narratives have that effect. Even our own stories have that effect, always. So yeah, you could definitely make that argument. Either way, of the forgetting or not knowing causes intense anger. Like that is a normal response, but also knowing and understanding and that making you have to look inward and question aspects of yourself, which could be disturbing. And sometimes when we are disturbed and we have no other way to respond, it's with rage. So yeah, definitely.
1: Wow. Well, it was a really, really powerful moment for me. So there were some other things that I thought were interesting in several of your books where so many times there's a call back to ancient wisdom. Mm-hmm. And this is what I talked about at the very beginning about you're connecting the mm-hmm. past. Mm-hmm. But there's ancient wisdom in your plots. But here's what I loved is that wisdom resides in books. So you're really celebrating reading in all of these stories mm-hmm. because you're saying the wisdom's already there. And if I were a librarian reading your books, I'd go, yeah, you're telling people to go to the library.
0: Yes. In the Akata series, I mean, the library is the most important, most powerful place. The librarians are the most important and powerful people. I mean, it's knowledge. Libraries are powerful. I think people forget that or take that for granted and think that it's the internet, and no. And even like for me being a professor but also a student, I mean, I have, like I keep saying, bachelor's, two master's, a PhD. Mm-hmm. That's a lot of school, and that's why I keep saying it. I understand profoundly the power of libraries, like because I've been around them for so long and I've seen so many different types and I've explored them just for fun, you know, and the things that you can find in libraries are indeed magical and powerful. Like, and I think that a lot of, and I always tell this to when I'm speaking to students, that especially in universities and colleges, not to take that for granted, because you won't always have access to that university library. There's so much knowledge in there, and there's so much power, and there's so much access to the past, present, and future in those libraries. And and so a lot of times my obsession and my love of that comes through in my work. It was going to happen.
1: It's a theme in there. So the flip side of that is you've got this great scene in Zara the Windseeker where the main character encounters a gorilla who tells her to turn off her electronic compass. And this is what he says. The gorilla says to her, "You should learn to use what you have in your mind. It's much more reliable and far less irritating." Maybe a reference to cell phones? I don't know. What are you thinking?
0: It might be, or it was just me imagining what a gorilla would say to a human being.
1: Yeah, who was talking to a compass. Yeah. All right. Fair enough. So the female characters in your books, they are a violent bunch. Hmm. They like to fight. Yes. They like violence. They're drawn to chaos. Why can't your characters just get along?
0: I have to admit, I think a lot of that comes from me.
1: Really?
0: There's a reason why I was an athlete. So there's
1: you know?
0: It's not that I like violence. It's not
1: your
0: that.
1: Your characters do.
0: My characters do, but they are, a lot of times they are exhibiting things that either I'm thinking about or I wish I could do.
1: Sure.

0: But yeah, and I don't quite know. I haven't figured out exactly why or where, but there is definitely a part of me. I mean, I'm wearing a Godzilla t-shirt. I love
1: Yeah. A lot of people wear Gandhi, but no,
0: Yeah,
1: not
0: but the,
1: you.
0: no, this
1: Not
0: one I
1: you.
0: mean.
1: We're going Godzilla.
0: Godzilla comes out of the water and just destroys everything.
1: Yeah, how cool
0: You
1: is
0: know,
1: that?
0: just destroy. And sometimes there's like no reason. I like that. I like that. I like kaiju. I like it was part of why I was also attracted to apocalyptic fiction. Just seeing everything destroyed is something. This sounds really
1: Yeah.
0: bad. But yeah, it is something that is very, very prevalent. I think there is rage in me. There is that angry black woman in me, and you can call it a stereotype or whatever, but there is a lot to be enraged about, a lot. And I put a lot of that in my fiction. I channel a lot of that into my stories.
1: Okay. So, all right, let's talk about Who Fears Death for a minute. You describe in that book, in some really, really profound ways, of what it means to be trapped, basically, just by virtue of being a female. And I mean, there's this description of female circumcision in there. And when I got to that, I looked at, we're only at page 40.
0: Yeah, it comes
1: And
0: fast.
1: yeah, it does get there fast, but then there's a quote from a male character to one of the female characters that says, "You're a failure. You were supposed to be a boy." You're in some big stuff there. I just found it remarkable for you to be able to put just even in the first few chapters of that, this is the trap so many people are in.
0: It's Who Fears Death, both Who Fears Death and The Book of Phoenix. Those were two books that I wrote when I was in dark places for completely different reasons. Who Fears Death was inspired by the passing of my father, and the way that it happened with him was disturbing. He was a cardiovascular surgeon. He was one of the chiefs of surgery in Chicago, and he passed from congestive heart failure and Parkinson's. So Parkinson's makes your hands shake. So what is one of the prized possessions or the prized things of a surgeon
1: A
0: when they're
1: steady
0: doing
1: hand.
0: open heart surgery is steady hands.
1: Right.
0: So I watched this. It was 5 years, and so when he passed, I was angry as all hell. I was just angry. And so when I wrote Who Fears Death, it was inspired by just how I felt during his wake keeping. Like the very first scene in Who Fears Death was drawing off of something that I felt and dealt with. And when I wrote it, I didn't know where, I had no idea where it was going. I had no idea. I just started writing this story, this character. I didn't know who she was. And as I wrote it, all this other these other narratives kind of spun into the hurricane that was the story. And those narratives tended to be dominated by narratives of women and women, strong women, strong African women dealing with patriarchy. And those are narratives that I've been hearing all my life. And I never like thought, okay, this is a story of a strong African woman dealing with patriarchy. It wasn't like that. It was very much, I was just gathering these stories. I would listen to my female relatives, and my mother and my aunts and cousins, and I'd listen and I would watch, and these narratives were just there. And so when I sat down to write Who Fears Death, all of those came forth, all of those. And I didn't hold back anything when I wrote that. I was like, I'm just writing this thing. I'm not going to worry about how this sounds. I'm going to revel in the pain. I'm going to write truth. And so that was where all of that came from. It was all very much not planned, but it was drawing off of things that were around me.
1: Wasn't it also informed a little by what was happening in the Sudan at the time?
0: And as I was writing it, I

0: came across a narrative of a woman in the Sudan who was black Christian woman who was talking about how the Janjaweed, who that means men on horses, had attacked the women in her and then the women in her village. And she spoke about it. And one of the things I always look for in these narratives, I always look for the women's voices, mm-hmm. like the specific women's voices, not someone telling what she said, but like her speaking. And this was a really well, at one point it was in the Washington Post, I think. And at one point I actually contacted the journalist and to thank her, because I'm like, it's rare that we get their actual voices. And I know why some of them don't want to speak, but this was clear. And she was talking about what happened, and it was brutal and disturbing and detailed. And I remember taking that story and putting it right into Who Fears Death. And that's why that particular scene reads like that, because that scene is not just fiction at all.
1: No, and it was clearly rape being used as a weapon.
0: Yes, yes. The news story that I was reading was called it that. It was weaponized rape. And when I read that, I was like, it blew my mind, because I'm like, this is genetic warfare that they're enacting, and whether they're conscious of it or not, they are trying to basically plant their own genetics in these women, because these were Arab men who were doing this to black African women. And in that culture, if a woman has a child, the child is the man's. So by doing that, they're breaking the bloodline. That's really deep. Like, that is some serious evil. And so I remember being absolutely shocked by that, and I knew it had to go in the book.
1: Yeah. Well, it's brutal to read, but it's a powerful story. My gosh. On Who Fears Death, I don't know if you did this with your other books, but I'm really intrigued with how you revised that, because that was like twice as long.
0: Mm-hmm.
1: Maybe yeah. Two volumes.
0: Yeah.
1: And is it true that you took the pages out of order?
0: Yeah.
1: And read those pages just in isolation to see what stayed and what went? How in the world do you revise that way?
0: That's
1: the most unusual revision
0: process.
1: Yeah,
0: it was tough. Who Fears Death took me 6 years to write. And when I first finished the whole thing, it was two books. It was a book one and a book two. And it was 700 pages. And I took that to my agent, and he read it, and he was like, this is great, it's gonna win awards, but it's, you know, what do we call this, a duology? It's who, you know, and this is African science fiction. It is something that's very rare. So he's like, okay, you need to make this into one book without changing any of the plot elements. I was like, what? And my agent also writes books on writing. And so he taught me this technique where I was to go through the whole thing, the whole narrative, and take all the weak phrases and make them into strong words. So very big would become huge, you know, stuff like that. And so what I did was I printed the whole thing out. It was, this is
1: You printed
0: hard.
1: Out 700 pages.
0: I know, I had to go to, you know.
1: You killed a few trees.
0: Back then we had Kinko's, but yeah.
1: All right.
0: Had to go there and do that. And yeah, it killed trees. But it was for a good reason.
1: Yeah, they gave their life willingly.
0: Yes.
1: Yeah, go ahead.
0: Sure. So I printed it out and then mixed up all the pages. And then threw it on the floor, mixed them up some more, and then went through each of those pages out of context, one by one, and went through all the words, and then did that. And also took out all the inner thoughts that did not need to be there. Because I realized that inner thoughts were mainly, 90% of inner thoughts were mainly redundant. So I took all that out.
1: Because the action would reveal
0: what
1: they were thinking anyway.
0: Exactly. And so that took me 2 years to do that. And to this day, I can still find things in, like, if someone needs to find like one word that's mentioned once in Who Fears Death, I can find it very quickly because of that. Like, like the whole thing is just in my head. And so by the time, after those 2 years, I got it

0: down to 389 pages. And that was the book. So now when you read it, it reads very fast and mm-hmm. smooth, and there's no fat on it at all because of that process. But like what I learned from that process was also that technique that I used, and I applied that to everything I've written from that point on. Wow. Everything. Yeah.
1: But the other point I think is useful for writers listening to this is go ahead and write long.
0: Yeah.
1: In your early draft, mm-hmm. write long, because then you can always take stuff out.
0: Yes, and it's easier to work with something than nothing. That's what I always say. It's the editing process doesn't have to, it's for me, the editing process is a lot longer than the initial, what I call the genesis phase. It's just when you throw it down on the page first. Yeah. Yeah.
1: So let's talk about the Akata books for a second. Mm-hmm. I'm curious by your word choices in those titles. You knew when you titled it Akata Witch, you knew you were stepping in it.
0: Yes.
1: With those words. Why would you do that? The Nigerian press won't yes. publish those words. In fact, I think we have the one that the Nigerian press, yeah. this one here.
0: Yeah.
1: Why would you use words like Akata and witch knowing how inflammatory they are?
0: Well, there is, as we've kind of established, there is a part of me that is chaos.
1: There
0: is a part of me that likes to, it's not that I like to make trouble, but I like to start conversations. I like to stir it up and then run away.
1: Yeah, but, you know? So like, yeah, yeah. Like, some would call that cowardly, but this, the Nigerian press wouldn't even go there.
0: Yeah, they wouldn't. The word Akata is a derogatory term for African Americans and those who are those people like me who are born outside of Nigeria, and it is a word. And mind you, there's a whole conversation around this. Some Nigerians will say that, oh, it's not a negative word. It's not negative at all. It's just a word. No, anyone who's been called Akata knows it's not a nice word. We know. But there's a whole conversation. If you want to know the conversation, you just Google it. A good conversation to find is look up Akata and then put Naira Land. Naira is a Nigerian currency. Naira Land, and you'll find a really interesting conversation about the word. But the word is inflammatory. It's purposely inflammatory. It is part of the book. The main character is called that and has to deal with that. So that's one part of it. And then there's the word witch, which is also very problematic in Nigeria, because the word witch has a lot of power over there, and a lot of negative power, a lot of fear is around that word. So yeah, in Nigeria, they had to change the title, because with the title Akata Witch, at the time at least, people wouldn't buy a book called Akata Witch for their kids to read, because it's filled with, you know, you've got witchcraft implied, and then you've got the word Akata in there. Now things have changed a lot, because I think Nigerian readers have gotten used to me. They know that I write that juju stuff, mm-hmm. and they're kind of used to it. They know what I'm about.
1: Yeah. But it's her.
0: Yeah. Exactly. Yeah. She's at it again. Okay. Yeah. Let's read it anyway.
1: Yeah. Okay. So let's talk about Binti for a minute. My understanding is that the inspiration for Binti, where she sneaks out of the house at night, doesn't tell her parents, she sneaks out of the house so that she can go to college on a different planet.
0: Yes.
1: Right?
0: Of aliens.
1: Right, right. You snuck out of your own house, basically, to take a teaching job in Buffalo, New York. Are you saying Buffalo is like going to another planet?
0: One of the faculty members at Buffalo asked me that exact question. They're like, we're not the aliens, are we? I mean, not so much, but in the context of coming from a very insular Nigerian-American family in Chicago, where none of us leaves, and this idea of leaving is like breaking up the family. And yeah, Buffalo was, you know, I mean, in some ways it is like another planet in the winter. I will say that.
1: Yeah. Didn't your daughter give you the idea?

0: idea for this book?
1: She gave me the plot. There was a point where, I don't want to give too much away, there was a major plot point that where I was stuck, and my daughter's, she's 15, and she's always around me, and that's that whole thing of where writers go have to go hide in the log cabin to go write and leave their family and everything, that doesn't work for me. I write with my daughter there from when she was a baby to when she was older to now, and so I'd be writing, and I've got to a point in the story where I was a little bit stuck, you know, where I'm like, okay, I don't know what happens next. And I turned to my daughter and was like, she always knows the summaries of all of my stories as I'm writing them, because I tell her, mm-hmm. and she's always interested. And so I'm like, oh, I'm stuck in this part. What should happen next? And she gave me a major plot point. She's yeah, and it worked. She's
0: so
1: awesome.
0: here's another thing about Binti, though, that kind of stuck, made me think about sort of the present age with a lot of people who go away to college. Mm-hmm. She comes back different,
1: mm-hmm.
0: and her family members are wondering about that school. What did they do to you? Right? She didn't have, and here was the big thing: she didn't have the same enemies that her parents had mm-hmm. when she came back from college. It's like she left home a Republican and came back a Democrat. So
1: that's a very interesting way to put it.
0: Well, okay, but basically you described her growing up and making her own decisions, right?
1: Mm-hmm, mm-hmm.
0: That doesn't strike me as sci-fi or fantasy. That's right now.
1: Yeah, I mean, science fiction doesn't have to be completely foreign. My favorite type of science fiction is the one that's woven in with not just the now, but with specific places now, you know? I think that, like, and it doesn't always have to be overly concerned with the technology. Sometimes it can just dwell in the vicinity of the technology. Sometimes it can just be in the future, and it could just be a narrative that happens then. Mm-hmm. And I think that those important aspects in the story make for a different type of science fiction.
0: But it still deals with these fundamental human dimensions and motivations and experiences.
1: Yeah.
0: That's what I loved about your work. So we have just a few minutes left. So let me ask you a little more specifically on about the craft of writing. You're suspicious of novels that come too quickly.
1: I think they happen. For me, definitely.
0: Why?
1: For me, because I think that it should be like a wine. I think time is required. It's not something that's optional. I think it needs to simmer and mature and grow and evolve. Like, you can't rush it. I mean, if something does come fully formed and it comes quickly, fine. I'm willing to accept that, but I would definitely be suspicious. You know, I think that time is a factor in a good story.
0: You have also said that people should write unapologetically.
1: Yes.
0: Which is clearly how you have approached your craft. But for people who aren't you, what does that mean?
1: It means turning off those voices that say that the story you're writing isn't good enough or interesting enough or can't be understood by everybody. Those voices that kind of stop things at the door. That's what I mean. And also, like, yeah, those voices can be outside and inside, because you know you could have people on the outside saying things, and then you can also have those inner voices as well. I think that a lot of writers are looking for instant validation. They're looking for it very quickly when they need to just shut up and write. Yeah. Hmm. Okay. I can be a little harsh.
0: I've heard you be harsher. So there's a lot of the things that I've brought up have been about rage and evil and stuff, but

0: there's this beautiful scene in Akata Warrior where the friends reach out their knives and touch the points of their knives to one another. And she can suddenly, the Sunny character can suddenly see them and herself completely and feel love. Are you drawing from something where you just felt completely loved?
1: I wouldn't say drawing specifically from something, but that was an important moment for me because she was seeing, she had her own insecurities and she was seeing herself through the eyes of someone who really admired her and really saw her as a necessary friend and who loves her, you know, and that's really important. That's important for everyone. I think everyone should feel that moment, but like for this character to have that, it's almost like she was being fortified for what was to come. Like whatever comes at her, she had now this shield against anything, any negative thing to come at her because she was able to see herself through the eyes of someone who loves her. That's a powerful thing.
0: She had this shield of community, it sounded like. Not only just what she realized about herself, but she had this sense of being loved by others. I just thought it was a beautiful, beautiful moment. It wasn't all just fighting.
1: Yeah.
0: Although I would like to bring up one thing about fighting. I'm back to Who Fears Death here regarding the strong women character. Here's this great quote. Like those disgusting men outside the tavern, they hadn't heard me until they feared me. Are you speaking? That just sounds like something in the present culture to me.
1: Yeah. There's a lot of that in Who Fears Death. Issues of patriarchy in the Nigerian community is, I listen and sometimes participate and sometimes fight, but like, it's strong, and there are things that you'll just hear, but it's not just things that are said. It's those things that are unsaid, the societal pressure, the things where you won't be heard unless you do something profound, be it something violent or something that's greatly admired. It's often something violent. And women who want to be heard having to resort to the extreme to be heard, you know, it's a lot of times in resorting to the extreme, hurting themselves as well. So that's one of those lines in there are several lines like that in Who Fears Death where I'll come at things from the side and then every so often just go right for it. Almost like a snake. We were talking about rattlesnakes earlier. Mm-hmm. But like, you know, they'll go to the side, but then they'll strike and then move back. And Who Fears Death, I do that. I do that a lot. It's something, it just felt like the right way to write that book. There are some things where I had to just strike, and that was definitely one of those lines. There are several in there.
0: But I wasn't even looking at it from a Nigerian context. Mm-hmm. I was looking at it as a present context in the United States, mm-hmm, mm-hmm. where I thought you were saying, if women are going to be heard in this culture, we have to be afraid. People like me have to be afraid of you.
1: Yeah, I mean, there has to be that element. And and this is why I talk about things being specific, but also being universal.
0: Yes.
1: So this is like, it's where I'm talking about patriarchy in Nigeria, that can be applied worldwide easily. And I do think that, I do think that. I think that there has to be that element in there. It sounds dark, but it is what it is.
0: Sounds realistic too.
1: Yeah, yeah.
0: So there are a lot of people in our audience and who will be watching this who are writers, mm-hmm. who are hoping to be writers, whatever. Do you have a word of advice for them?
1: My advice is always to don't talk about writing. don't sit there and dream about it, to actually do it. Just sit down and if you want to tell that story, tell that story, and don't be afraid

0: of telling your story. And that voice that's that, and I, this is something I often hear from new writers of who's going to be interested in what I, in the story that I have to tell, just shut that off and go and write. And then also, I don't believe in writer's block. I don't believe writer's block exists. I believe that there are natural pauses in writing, and it's okay to take that pause if it comes. And you don't have to write every day. That whole, I know Stephen King said it, and I think Stephen King is a great writer. He's one of my favorite writers. But I don't believe that you do have to write every day. I think you just have to want to write, and that you have to do it. You know, so if there's a day where you can't write, don't feel guilty, because a lot of times that need to, that feeling of, okay, I have to write every day, is what will cause you not to do it, because it's a lot of, you're putting a lot of pressure on yourself. For me, I write every day, but I don't feel like I have to write every day.
1: So the bit about writer's block,
0: I think what you think
1: writer's block really is that you're working on the wrong thing.
0: Yeah, there's always a reason. There's always a reason. Like if something is just isn't coming, maybe you just need to go outside and chase some grasshoppers. I don't know. Go do something else. Or that's always my
1: really?
0: Solution.
1: Really? That's what does it for you?
0: That's what does it for me.
1: Wow.
0: Yeah, it doesn't take much. But like there are all sorts of reasons that you need to locate what the reason is, as opposed to saying, oh, I have this condition called writer's block, and that's going to be my excuse for not writing. No, it's typically, there's typically something that's going on, and just figure that out, and don't panic. You know, don't, like that pressure. I think that pressure is one of the things that stops a lot of writers at the door. Also trying to, when you've never written a story and you think, oh, I have this book in me, and you just sit down and start trying to write a whole novel, you might want to start with something shorter first. Because novels are a whole beast in themselves. Like writing something book length is a beast. It's a beast, and it takes something that you need to have before you start doing it. So my suggestion, if you want to write something, start with something short. If you're stuck with a story, just write a scene in that story, the scene that is most interesting to you, and then see what happens. Then something else might pop up. Yeah, there are all sorts of ways, all sorts of things to do.
1: Because didn't you start by writing about an outhouse?
0: Yes, exactly.
1: There you go. Start there. Start about, everybody has an outhouse experience they could write about.
0: That's an interesting way to put it, but yeah, that is true.

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So I actually wanted to start out with just a little something new to just kind of set the tone before we get into this space. I believe art is within us all. I believe that we are creative. I had a conversation with a gentleman one day, and I was like, "Are you creative?" He was like, "No." I was like, "What do you do?" He says, "I'm a field trauma nurse." I'm like, "What does that mean?" He said, I get helicoptered into, you know, remote locations and stabilize people so they get helicoptered out." So I was like, "If you need to put a hole in somebody's throat so they can breathe, you could do that?" He's like, "Yeah." I'm like, "That's not creative." He was like, "Oh." And then I was like, you know, some other people, well, I can't do that. But there's a thing, if you are a very highly organized person, right? Very structural, you can come into a room and organizing it, right? If the essence of creativity is creating something, if you can create order out of chaos, that's your creativity. So I wanted to give us a deeper lens of how we look at creativity and how, because I believe it also impacts how we show up. And if we know that this is how creativity lives within us, then we allow it to shine through at different moments. And so to that point, we all have to start somewhere. Even though we negate it through comparison, there are 1,000 hours versus our 2 minutes and the sting of penance when an unknown star seems to shine beyond our orbit. If we focus on the wrong thing, we become so morbid. And it makes sense. Because when we focus on the wrong thing, we invite a different type of pain. So remember, the joy is inside the journey. It ain't always perfect, but there's never a loss as long as you learn a lesson. When you claim your artistry, you claim your alchemy. Can change pain into purpose, can transform rambling thoughts into higher workings. And just because we ain't posted don't mean we ain't been working. What's a journey without change? We may look a little different. Just know we've been handling business, raising our kids, figuring out family, aligning our hearts, but this art has never left us. Even when life gave us the blues, we used it as our muse to inspire new lyrics and grooves. We are not simply our emotions. We are whole damn mood.

0: I'm learning to live alive because I'm learning to love supreme. I couldn't understand it before, so I had to start digging. Digging in rhythm, digging in beats, digging in sound till I was moving my feet, moving my hands, moving my heart to talk in songs, to talk in truth, to talk in thought, to talk to you. Memories of how my village sang sweet harmonies and chants for God to bless a child. Transformed into old Negro spirituals but my new native tongue. And as I wade in the water, torn from my family. You can torture my daughter, but my soul you cannot slaughter. So my daughter's not allowed to speak, so she sings the blues.
1: In a solitude, she haunts me.
0: It just keeps on evolving, so even though I keep falling, I know that I have to get up. I need to get up. I shout out to the world, wake up everybody. But nobody wants to listen. If only my people were a piece of clay, then I could change how they use this influence, this music. But I see the beat inside my foot is derived from my soul. It calls out from the Congo drums to the hums of hymns in my mind to sound and action surpassing my pain, and the refrain is repeated. So I string these chords of hope so I can refrain from living on a downhill slope. I'm learning to cope. So vivid, it's busting out my chest. Got me moving my feet, bobbing my head, shaking my legs to the point where I'm no longer in my short leg stance. This is dance, dancing to the rhythm of the night. Around midnight, I drift into a quiet storm of self-thought. My new native tongue is no longer my native tongue. It's been taken away. I have so much to say and no way to say it, but wait. The beat is coming back. Creativity is on track. I hear, I listen, I mimic, I flip it. I hear, I listen, I mimic, I flip it. No description, ends and trims, and self-sufficient and independent, because just as much as I need it, it needs me. I speak in whispers that shout out truth from elder to youth. I induce conscious labor, active isms, spiritual songs that calm through the palms of hands. You know, we really did write this. And through this new speech,

Chained men stand, hidden truths are now seen. Songs of caged birds are now free. And I like to see I chose these words, but the words chose me. This is poetry. So now I'm learning to heal. I'm learning to feel. I couldn't understand it before, so I had to start digging. Digging in rhythm, digging in beats, digging in sounds till I was moving my feet, moving my hands, moving my heart to talk. To talk in songs, to talk in truth, to talk in thought, to talk to you, to talk to you, to talk to you.

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You know, I got a lot of words to remember, so I don't need to try to say nothing else. But yeah, this is a homage to one of my favorite groups.

the love of this art form. Even when society had no heart form, we gave this music another form. We liberated it. Southern bred hip-hop, improvised some beatbox, park benches and bus stops. Spoken from NY accents to now Southern grammar, but we not country bammers. We musically tipped hammers, banking through GA, that's Georgia. From Southern playing this, the Cadillac music, we used this. To show what we're going through, from East Point to Savannah, all through Atlanta. Deemed them touches of this musical language, fusing soul, funk, electrical, jazz, rap, rock, and blues. Hell, we've even been screwed. From our fortitude and spoken words and styles that you ain't heard. We're not from this earth. Consider us, consider us. AT aliens.

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And that's why we will forever, forever, ever, forever, ever be considered outcast.

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0: 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So starting with the drums, give it up for Shotty G. On keys, give it up for the good Bishop, Joseph. I brought you back up. I called him D. I got you, brother. On guitar, we got my man Louie, the professor over here, doing what he do. And last but not least, we got Steve-O McKinney on the bass, making that dude. So we recognize we are an original band. 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So we don't have a lot of covers. We got a few of them that you might, may not recognize and whatnot, but you don't do a whole lot. So you don't get a lot of original stuff. But every now and then, depending on what type of music you like to partake into, you might hear something you recognize. And this might be one of those tunes.
1: You really got me hot.

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0: Have you ever got excited and tried to do some stuff that you know you probably shouldn't be doing? When she went down on them knees like that, that was one of them moments. We didn't know what was happening, but that was one of them moments.
1: Ooh, I ain't performed in a long time, y'all. I ain't performed in a long time. You know, I done had a baby. I done been gone, y'all. I done been gone. Woo, I'm running out of excuses. He's going to be too soon. I'm the one of those people that's like, oh, you know, I got a newborn. They're like, oh, how old? I'm like, a year and a half. He new to me.
0: Y'all looking like y'all ready to really hop into this situation and make your presence known. That's the energy. Am I right? Is that the energy I'm feeling right now? Okay. Somebody's like, ugh. Let's vibe with this summertime situation. So this song was birthed out of recognizing that life is going to give you rain, it's going to give you storms. They're part of the experience. But when you allow yourself to focus on the sunshine and the rays of light that are coming in, even throughout the rain, it just makes life that much sweeter. So appreciate the rain, because when you get to the summertime, it allows you to appreciate it even more. So that's what this piece is just a reminder of.

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When it's really strong enough, can bring the truth about a lie and feel the fire. Hey! Then feel the heat, hey! Then feel the strength, hey! Behind my speech. 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I speak, I reach, I teach, I seek. 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This is conscious interaction, calculated hope to try.

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Don't focus on the blues. Don't be imitating blues. Don't be there. Just, okay. This the part y'all come in. This is the part where y'all come in, all right? So, this wonderful young lady right here, how you doing? How you doing? Yeah, okay. There you go. So, can you raise your hand? Just raise your hand. Everybody on this side, when I do this, you ooh, okay? Everybody on this side of her, you ah. So, ooh, ah. Which one you gonna do? You gonna ooh, you gonna ah? Which one you gonna do? You gonna ooh? Okay, you gonna ooh. Okay. All right, so watch the hands, all right? Ooh, ah, watch. Don't watch me. Don't watch them. Watch the hands.

But yeah, this piece is, yeah, Erykah Hill. Listen to it. I'm pretty sure you know it too. You know her too, okay? I'm pretty sure, yeah, even the white folks, y'all probably know her too. I'm just saying, it's like, just listen.

We never meant to be the urban version of Romeo and Juliet. But God's intentions can always change what you have planned next. I used to love her like she ruled the world. When we played in the mud, it was like we was making love. Till the girls start beating up the boys, we're being better at sports than we was. Transition to Sunday school, and the Bible's telling me that boys and girls shouldn't be more than friends because that connection created the original sin. But even then, it was killing me softly. But even when she didn't want to, she would always be my best friend. Even when she was platinum, functified, walking around with pigtails and braids, and she never threw shade. But for me, I loved her, even though she had her managed ways, because she always saw me and loved me in a special way. So she would always be killing me ever so softly.

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But she, my inspiration for breathing, leaves me breathless. I sing it like a favorite song. She understood the mystery of iniquity. Had a retrospect for life that'll make you think twice about how you value life. She never liked being in the limelight, and at times she made decisions she would've changed in hindsight. She was a bag lady with customized luggage. No one could claim the pain she felt.

perspective, so she decided to add her own perspective. She took the bars from around her life and changed them into bars she could recite. So each time she grabbed the mic, each time she crooned, it was like her re-education had resumed. So she went from writing poems and singing to inspire herself to performing in front of crowds and inspiring everyone else. But don't get it twisted. If you come at her wrong, she's likely to write a song on how you might win some, but you just lost one. See, to her friends and family, she's known as Miss Erica Hill. But to the likes of me and you, she's Miss Lauren Badu.

0: We ain't had. Yeah, it's been a while, y'all. It's been a while.
1: That was funny. I sing with Lyrical Groove, obviously. I've been rocking with Kendrick. See, my son is gonna be 14, so 12 years. Yeah, it's a long time. I put out my first solo project a few years ago. I wrote this song, I told y'all about it earlier, in the middle of an argument. I was just finally sick and tired of being sick and tired. And this song is so special to me because it is so raw. I literally wrote it on the floor, in tears, in the moment. And it's the only song on my entire project that came out in one piece. It's not a song I had to workshop again. It just came to me. And it's a song about vulnerability and accountability and having a real honest moment about yourself. And it's called Note to Self.

0: I almost called you up to do the background vocals.
1: Give it up for Brisa Loring one more time. It's a beautiful thing to have friends that are creatives, because you know you have this moment where you get to actually, like, you know, it's one thing to be the friend, you know, like, hey, that's my homegirl. But then it's like you get to hear and experience what they create, but also see them live through it, and it gives it just so much more meaning and whatnot. And so hearing those lyrics wasn't until, like, I heard the music. I was part of it, and I was around when they made it. But then sometimes even when you go through your own life situations, you hear something, it just hits in a whole different way. And I'm like, she was like, that was her singing to herself saying, I'm sorry for not listening and paying attention to you while I was trying to find love and be in love, and did. So it's just all of that in the midst. You about to say something?
2: I was just gonna say, you know, I haven't sang in a long time. I had a baby, you know, my newborn. And as I was singing it, you know, I'd be going there. So I remember the situation, I go there. I'll cry with y'all if you wanna cry, let me know. I love to cry, it's a spicy thing. But the line, I've been throwing your chances to heal away, I was thinking, damn, I have stopped throwing them away, y'all.
1: Come on, bro.
2: I was like, no, I take every opportunity now to, like, elevate myself. And I was like, oh, I need to write another note to myself. Inspiration, see? Boom. Stay tuned for the next album.
1: All right. So in my 9-to-5 life, as part of being a social worker, I do a lot of trainings, coaching, a lot of that in diversity, equity, inclusion space. And this was a piece that was in relationship to that, but just kind of exploring a lot of sentiments. So it's called Target on My Back.

The American history ain't black history. This black plight is a white mystery. Been screaming for years, but they didn't wanna listen. Plenty well-meaning folks with the wool on their eyes.

So one of the things that I recognize in the midst of doing trainings, and really the trainings aren't about diversity, equity, and inclusion as much as it's about giving folks an opportunity to talk to each other. We have very different lived experiences, and there's so much not understanding of what each other go through, and so many assumptions that we place in the different experience. And until you actually talk to somebody and actually get a sense of what they've lived through, what their experience, and just hear to understand, we don't never really truly know. So I recognize that sometimes it's just having a conversation and being willing to hear somebody else's perspective of their lived experience, not disown it. If you didn't live that experience, you might not know, but trust that it's a lived experience. And so just being able to receive somebody else's story of what they've experienced is a very real thing. And we see it play out in media every time. We don't believe somebody when somebody says something, then you see evidence, and then you still don't believe it. It's many stories like that. So I want to challenge you, even when you just have an opposing view of somebody else's dynamic of how they show up, or instead of just judging it as being against you, lean into the curiosity of, like, I wonder how you got there. You know how you got there because you lived a very different experience. But what would it take for somebody to get to the experience that they, to the point of view that they have? And it's through that lived experience. So taking a moment just to simply ask, and not to respond, but just to receive and take in. So, target on my back. Thank you.

So I'm going to perform another one of my songs from my solo album titled In Her Stillness. And this song is so special every time I get to play it, specifically with Steve-O here, because he is actually the producer of the music. He created the melody, and it was so fun. I had such a good time. And this is about just keeping you, not letting others ever take away from you and what you naturally were born with and what you have at the table. No situation, no human being. And I love this song. I hope y'all vibe with me. It's not as sad as the last one, so we can have some fun. This one's called Keep You.

0: Let it go, y'all. 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You ain't got time for it.
1: That's my jam right there. I like that one. I like that one. Since we're talking about, you know, unhealthy relationships, let's keep it going. This tune is called Never Enough.

wonders why his eyes always seem to wander. Ponders if his flesh is ever given in to the possibility, but never seems to ponder the possibility of leaving. Believing, eventually, she'll be the reason he decides to change, but change ain't never been achieved inside no wishing well. But she's so accustomed to catching hell, it fits her like a glove. So much so, she can't imagine this not being love. And though she knows love shouldn't hurt like this, if love's not hurting, then she can't feel it. And if she can't feel it, then love's not appealing. And she's made so many appeals to celestial bodies, she's dang near deity. And she's cried enough tears she could've put out hell's fire, but her desire for someone to hold her has transformed her into a soldier. Stone cold, numb to the world. But this wasn't a soldier of love Shadi was talking about. PTSD shouldn't be a result of relationships. Love shouldn't make you wanna be a suicide bomber. That's the kind of love that breeds Jeffrey Dahmer's. But I must admit, when we think that good love is in the equation, I mean, even a healthy

So he likes to say he treats her like his daddy treated his mother, consciously ignorant to his wrongdoing, pursuing satisfaction over fortitude. In this case, the fruit don't fall too far from the tree, and he's nowhere close to the man he wants to be, but there's something about discomfort, the comfort and dysfunction that can make a world of wrongdoing seem like you're doing right. And he's so out of tune, he's not aware that he picks fights just to justify him staying out all night, committing a wish list of infidelity so he don't have to think about the bull he's selling, see? And she's steadily hoping that the image she sees in the mirror will console her, because he ain't around to hold her. And for whatever reason, she seems to think

0: a text to this girl I used to see.
1: We ain't gonna do that. We ain't gonna do that.
0: We gonna do that?
1: I want that?
0: No, we don't do that. We don't do that. We ain't gonna do that. We ain't gonna do that. We ain't gonna do that. We ain't gonna do that. Duly noted, brother. Duly noted. I like that. I like that. No. Yeah, yeah. All right. Whew. All right, we got a couple more pieces, y'all. We gonna be y'all still with us? Y'all, okay, I don't know. Y'all hit them, I didn't tell them won't do. So it's past some of y'all bedtime, it's getting close to it. I feel like there's a slumber upon us. I feel like some of y'all is like a slumber upon us. All right. We got two more pieces we're gonna do for y'all. This is a favorite of mine. Yeah, as you see, there's a very much a church influence, you know, into some of the root of how we show up, because say that, brother, say that. Clearly there's a healing that needs to be back there on that back row. We got you, brother. So there's no connection between church and this next piece, but maybe a chord or two, but yeah.

There we go. So, I type a text to this girl I used to see, saying that I chose this cutie pie with whom I wanna be. And I apologize if this message gets

0: international player. Thank you. You all have been a wonderful audience. Like, I was a little nervous. I was a little nervous coming back. You know, this is, we haven't gigged in a long time, you know, because she had a new baby.
1: Newborn.
0: Mm-hmm. 2 years.
1: He's new. To me.
0: And truth be told, like, if I'm just being honest, sometimes I was, there was a few moments of like, man, what are we doing? You know, I'm a social worker. You're a director. You got a new baby. Like,
1: we've been in survival mode, y'all. And it's crazy how much just getting through the things you have to do, the things you need to get done, takes away from your creativity.

0: like you want to write, you want to grow, you want to be in those spaces, and you still have to go get an oil change.
1: Life be lifing. Life be lifing. But I think the thing that for us, we always get back to the music. We always get back to the creativity, because through the creativity, there's connection. And with the connection, there's love. And there's so much more. And we wouldn't have had this experience had we not leaned into that. So thank you for you also being willing to lean into that. Because just as much as we have to show up, you have to show up. And be there for us like we can be there for you. Look across the room and just wave at somebody you ain't never seen before. Should be pretty easy in this room. Okay? Okay? So this next piece is actually going to be, we have a new album coming out. Right? Thank you. August 4th is going to be the release date. So it'll be on all virtual platforms. If you aren't following us, on Instagram at The Lyrical Groove. That's Groove, you saw the signs. We'll be on digital platforms and all that good stuff. And so if you guys, some events you might want a little live music for or whatnot, bite us out. We here for that. So the new album is called Clean Pain, because it has been a journey of clean pain, of trying not to lean into the maladaptive coping skills that can happen at times, and lean into more, positive, reflective, owning up, communicating, all those type of things. So this piece is called Soul Glow, and so we hope you take the energy of this piece with you. And when you walk out those doors, that you know that the life that you live is allowing your soul to glow. And if it isn't, if you feel like you are in a space where you have to dim your light, I need you to know that there's probably not a space you need to be in. So whatever you need to do to maneuver that is a real thing. This piece is called Soul Glow.

0: you've been wanting to dance all night, this is gonna be it. This is your last chance, you know? Just a little hip, a little shoulder, this is it.
1: Yesterday the world spun backwards, spinning parallel on its axis, rotating longitudinally. Left me thinking a lot about praxis, about how to balance these goals and dreams in a society that is still the soul of your humanity. I'm trying to be the man my brothers expect me to be, but life often changes unexpectedly, inevitably. I fulfilled my purpose, but when I laid my head down last night, I felt worthless, as if I had no purpose. When the whole purpose of me being here was to make my mama proud. Long distance conversations, and I can still see her without a smile. Wild dreams and fantasies about the life they talk about in rap songs. Paid too much dough for a 2 chain, so in 2 days, my account was overdrawn. I got a check-in, a savings, but the way my life's set up, baby girls don't need tuition, because my student loans are fed up. I guess this is going up the rough side of the mountain they talk about in testimony service. But just as I put my head down, I saw a youngster looking at me as if I was the big homie. No phony. I keep joy in my pockets in situations like this. So when the trying times get trying, I'm always reminded of this. A little bit of light makes

thank you very much. Thank y'all for having us. Appreciate y'all bringing us out. Thank you for rocking with us. Shout out to my brother Chris. Love you, man. Good to see you out. Preston, good business, brother. Give it up one more time for this amazing band. Once again, our music is online. Check out Brisa Lutheran. She has the wonderful tunes you heard. The Lyrical Groove. We have a album out. A new single, The Joint, as well. Be coming soon. So thank you very much. Y'all have a good night. Shake hands with like 3 or 4 people before you leave out of here. Make a new friend.

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most were biodegradable, is that maybe, hey, this is kind of like a banana peel or an apple core. Most people assume that plastics like the ones I'm holding, which are branded on the market as compostable or biodegradable, that you can just throw them in your backyard, or when you're on a hike, just throw them in a bush and they'll degrade over time. That's not true. You do that, it'll take many, many years to wait before anything will happen. And even then, it'll break down to microplastics, which will pollute our environments and our bodies. What our team has done here at our lab is that we found a way to put enzymes, which are things in bacteria that will actually break down these plastics. We put them inside our plastic, and now they're much more easily degradable, either in home compost or in industrial compost solutions, or even in water that's heated up. And when they break down, they don't result in any microplastics. We use this microscope to take a really deep look into what our film actually looks like at the nanoscopic scale. The black dots shown here are actually our enzymes. And you can see how they're nice and dispersed all across the film. And that's what we like to see. And this shows that the enzymes do not actually clump together, but are nicely spread apart, which allows for them to be degraded. Even when they're on the microplastic scale, we see that the black dots are nice and spaced apart. So little bits of microplastics will still have enzymes in them, actively eating them apart. To decompose the plastic, simply put your plastic bags into warm water, leave it for days to weeks, and it'll break down into the individual building blocks of the plastic such that these can actually be collected and remade into new plastics. So this pink polymer I have here is called our random heteropolymer, or RHP for short, and it is the special secret ingredient in our truly compostable plastics that we use to protect the enzymes that are inside our plastics that eat it and make it compostable. What we do to mix it with the enzymes and to form that protective layer is we first have to dissolve it in water, which I do overnight, which allows me to then mix it with the enzymes, which are also in water. The reason we have a plastic problem is because plastics are really great. They're used in all kinds of medical applications, and they can save lives in terms of like helmets and other things like that. So if we can present a solution of a truly compostable plastic, hopefully we can then actually start to phase out fossil fuel-based plastics and make these biodegradable plastics with our added protected enzymes in it more widespread for use. One thing I'm super excited about going forwards is seeing how this technology works its way into the market. Where's its first use going to be? We don't have 100 years to solve the plastic waste crisis. We have to act now. And I believe that with the innovations that we've made, along with innovations made from other research groups, we can do it. I want to be involved in it, and I want to see it happen.

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0: Hi, everyone. I'm Shelley Kurth, and I'm here with my colleague, Dr. Nicole Assisi. And today, we're going to be talking to you about how to stay sane in these unprecedented times of parenting. We've been teachers, we've been school leaders, and right now, we're in the throes of distance learning with our kiddos. So our goals for these series are to help your kiddo thrive and to help you feel good about the whole thing, too.
1: And as always, for more resources from both today's session and other sessions that we've

0: may have done, you can check our website at thrivepsorg and just click on Family Playbooks for more tips and tools. We'll also be leaving some resources in the comments section, so check there as well. Most of us at this point have started a new school year, and while some things have changed, others have remained the same, which means that things are probably still stressful in your home if you're watching these videos about staying sane during these times. And for your increased sanity, today's session is about some extra hacks and tips and tools around technology to just make life this much easier. We'll also talk to you about some supplemental tools that you can use that might help to help your child thrive. So let's jump right into it. Shelley, why don't you kick us off?
1: Thanks, Nicole. You know what I've noticed is no one's doing the distance learning thing quite the same. So from classroom to classroom, school to school, district to district, it's all a little different. But there's a common thread that I've heard from parents. There is a lot of time online, a lot of Zoom time, a lot of online learning time. And kids are learning to navigate this as gracefully as they can, and parents are there to help, but it's hard. Not all kids have the same amount of independence on technology. And parents don't always know what to do too. And one great thing about our technology, we can personalize it and have it work for us in better ways. And one of these things that I think is amazing is with Google Chrome, which so many of us are using for our online learning, and Chromebooks, there are many, many extensions that can help ease and make your child more independent on the computer. They have everything from text-to-speech, readability, reading comprehension help, focus, help, you know, making your computer screen so you can focus better, navigation. My very favorite of these is called Read and Write for Google Chrome, and it's free. There is, of course, a paid version too, but the free version is amazing. It has so many tools to help with so many things. Word prediction, there's a dictionary, there's a picture dictionary for littler learners, there's text-to-speech, translators, highlighters, so many things, voice notes. I want to give you the heads up that you can use this tool to be more helpful instead of feeling so, having so much angst about it. Maybe if you use some of the tools and the extensions of Google has provided, maybe it'll be a little bit easier. So we're going to link in the notes a blog by a guy named Eric Kurtz, and he runs this blog called Control-Alt-Achieve, and he has some tips for Google Chrome users. But explore out there. I think if you dig into it, you might be able to have a more confident and independent computer learner there on your hands. Nicole, why don't you tell us a little more?
0: Yeah. So interestingly enough, when we talk to you parents, in the same breath that all of us say like, too much screen time, the next question is usually like, what are some other like online tools that I can use to support my learner? And we get it, right? Like on one hand, it feels like too much. On the other hand, there isn't enough of the right stuff. So we want to go through a list of our favorite tools. Now, it's not a comprehensive list. This is not an effort to provide you a research study on all curriculum out there, but just some things that have worked for us, tools that we have seen other families use and love. And to start off with that list, our all-time favorite is a resource called Wide Open Classroom, created by an organization called Common Sense Media. And it brings together various resources for all curriculum areas. Art, social emotional learning, they even have some various foreign languages, history, science, math, English, and it provides you with tools and videos and resources, and you can search by grade level, you can search by subject area. Really great resource, some really solid stuff. And if, like many of us, you're wondering, wait, is my kid still getting electives? What about history? What about science? There's a great history tool we came across, which is called New American History. Really great resource. Again, it'll be linked in the comments for older students to just explore history by eras. They have timelines just to dig a little deeper. Now, you know, I am slightly, okay, not slightly, maybe significantly obsessed with reading. So reading in our house plays a big, big role. We do a lot of reading at home at night to support my son. And I even have some supplemental reading tools. Now, my favorite one out there is something called News ELA. It's current events that are at various reading levels. So if you are a family that loves to read, that likes current events, you can search for a news article and it will provide you that news article in various different reading levels. So from a second grade reading level all the way to a 12th grade reading level, you can all read the same article, discuss it. There's even some comprehension questions at the end. They have science topics. They have, you know, community events topics. Really great tool. Love the resource. Another great reading resource, obviously, is your local library. And if you can't currently get to your library, remember, Libby is the online tool that lets you check out your library books remotely and read them at home. And then if your kiddo, like mine, needs a little bit of extra guidance, my favorite instructional reading program online that uses various dyslexia and reading strategies to really support your learner. It's unfortunately not free. It's the only thing on our list today that's not free, but I really love it. It's made a world of difference for us at home. It's called Lexia, and it's especially great for kindergarten through third grade reading level. So that's a little bit around history and reading. Shelley, there's a lot more subjects out there and a lot more to do. I know you really love writing. So let me guess, writing's first on your list?
1: Yes. I do love writing, and I have had a lot of parents reaching out to me asking about how to get their kids to write more, because in online learning, it feels like some things we do a lot of and some things we do a little less of, and writing seems to be one of those things. I love something called Quill.org. I know some homeschool parents who have used it and who've really had great results. There are some, a lot of free things in there. You will have to make a teacher account if you're the mom. Go ahead and make a teacher account and to access some of the activities. But it really gives writing and grammar activities for elementary, middle, and high school students. So the full gamut. I also discovered this great platform. It's called Dave's ESL Cafe. It's like a comprehensive resource site, and it offers everything from grammar lessons, verb forms, and tenses. It talks about confusing English words. There are also like lessons about special word usage and weird expressions. There's a hub for students to talk to each other too, which is also really cool. And if you haven't discovered Grammarly, it has built so much more confidence. I use it all the time. It is free. It is a Google Chrome extension, and it has made everything so much easier. It points out your grammar mistakes when you're writing. It helps you learn and eventually become more confident, and it works on emails. It works on social media. It works on blogs and in Google Documents. So it's free. Of course, like everything, you can pay for more, but the free version has worked great, and it really has been helpful.
0: Great. Now let's jump right into math, because many of you email us and say, my kid, you know, needs more challenging math activities, or my kid just needs a little bit more practice in math. Our top two math programs, again, there are hundreds of these out there, but top of the list, definitely Zearn, that's Z-E-A-R-N, linked in the comments for you, is really great for kids, probably ages 5 to 10 is the sweet spot there. They have both lessons and activities. It's really kind of a more holistic, robust version of what Khan Academy is offering for the older kiddos out there. And then another great tool that we love is Prodigy. It is really for kind of learning your math facts, practicing math in a game-like version. Really great tool. If you want some extra math support, I would recommend starting there. Also, some really great stuff for science. Shelley, what'd you find?
1: Well, the thing that I keep coming back to time and time again is this program called Scratch. It's free. It's been created by folks at MIT, so very smart people. And students learn to program their own interactive stories. They do games and animations, and kids are creating it the whole time. And then they get to share their creations with other people in this online community.

0: kids love it. Older kids, younger kids, and really gets that engineering and coding mindset started. And for science, I like this thing called Mystery Science. It's mini science lessons. They've got little mini videos. So if you can stand your kid being on more screen time and watching more things, one of the ones I watched the other day was, how does hand sanitizer kill germs? It's free. It sparks some interesting things. But again, I feel like a lot of people are understanding online learning is doing some things really well and other things not so well. And one of the places we feel like we're falling short is science and the world of the STEM world. So leaning in and using some of those online STEM resources are great. You know, even the PTA's website has some great STEM resources. I was surprised to see that, but they have some STEM home activities and it's hands-on learning. There's video. You can, most of the activities just use the things in your kitchen cupboards. So the last thing I want to mention is, again, trying so hard to get your kids to do things offline and to think more deeply about things. There is a website called Curiosity Machine where kids build, share, and receive feedback on some engineering work. It's really focused on artificial intelligence, and I believe it will work best if the whole family or at least an adult gets involved too, but it's really interesting. And I think it will inspire kids, especially kids who are little engineers and really like making and creating. And the other one is called Tomorrow's Lemonade Stand, and it promotes entrepreneurship, and it's a free curriculum and it really helps your kids learn how to build a business. And again, it may not be for everyone, but if you want to get your kids doing something that is more offline, more creative, and sort of deeper in applied learning, those might be a couple websites to go to.
1: Woo! So many great resources. Again, you can find all of them in the comments or on our website at thrivepsd.org. And most importantly, as always, remember to take a breath. You're doing really well. You're doing the best that you can. Some days are going to be better than others, but hopefully these videos and resources will help you just get one step closer to staying sane, to helping your kid thrive, and making the best of these really hard times. So until next time, be well. We'll see you soon. Bye.

Thank you, Dr. Alperin and Sue, for the invitation to speak today. I'm Sandy Ramos. I am a clinical professor in the Department of Obstetrics, Gynecology, and Reproductive Sciences, and I am also the director of the Diabetes and Pregnancy Program. Just one disclosure that I do receive research support from Dexcom in the form of CGM devices. Let me start off by just framing the question, why is insulin management so difficult during pregnancies complicated by diabetes? Well, it's super important to have optimal glycemic control, which is much tighter than outside of pregnancy. And this is important because we know that hyperglycemia is associated with adverse maternal and fetal complications. However, it's very difficult to manage during pregnancy because there's a continuum that we see with rapid changes to insulin resistance, which is mediated a lot through placental hormones. But in the first trimester, for example, there could be a risk of hypoglycemia, which can really adversely affect the mother. And then in the second and third trimester, rising insulin resistance, which usually peaks in such a way that for type 1 diabetes patients, they can be on 300% higher doses of insulin than pre-pregnancy. So traditionally, the way we optimized care was through self-monitoring of blood glucose, but this entailed finger sticks up to 4 to 7 times a day, which was painful and burdensome and limited with regards to the data. So you can see on this figure, we have a patient who's monitoring her glucose, and it looks like the red circles are within the desired range. However, there's some missed opportunities to check the glucose, as you can see with the open white circle.

0: pulse. However, wouldn't it be wonderful if we were able to see a 24-hour continual set of data where you can find opportunities for treatment with missed hyperglycemia and also some missed hypoglycemia, probably linked to overtreatment with insulin? And so this is where continuous glucose monitors come into play. And this has really changed the way we manage diabetes. As you know, it measures interstitial glucose continuously every 1 to 5 minutes, and it's attached to the skin with a sensor. And then we usually use a phone nowadays for receiving that information. And really this tool became useful in the cohort of patients with type 1 diabetes. And this was the seminal sort of article about CGM use in pregnancy in those with type 1 diabetes, where they found that CGM alone improved neonatal outcomes with lower rates of large for gestational age infants, hypoglycemia, and NICU stay. And not many women needed to be wearing CGM in order to see these effects. And so the American Diabetes Association has come up with glycemic control targets utilizing CGM. And you can see here, this is a type 1 diabetes and pregnancy management algorithm. However, for GDM and for type 2 diabetes, they say it's evidence, it's actually based on expert opinion and not evidence-based. And honestly, this is where we need more research. And the American Diabetes Association does not recommend the use of CGM for type 2 and type 1 and gestational diabetes in pregnancy until we have this data, although people are using it clinically, as you know. And so we have more than 11 actively recruiting trials currently, and we're lucky enough to be one of those centers that is doing a clinical trial on the use of CGM in type 2 diabetes in pregnancy, and we're currently enrolling. We also have some trials underway for gestational diabetes here in California, including the CAPL trial. And some studies are actually using CGM for postpartum screening for type 2 diabetes after gestational diabetes, which is the postpod trial. But there's possible uses outside of diabetes care with this technology, which is super exciting. So investigators have been able to actually define what is normal glycemia in pregnancy. Believe it or not, we had some old insulin clamp data that suggested this is what we should be doing. And this was studied retrospectively to look at neonatal and maternal outcomes. But now we have some really good pool data that tells us what is normal in pregnancy. And now, even going further, some of you clinicians in the room have asked me, can I use CGM to diagnose GDM? Not yet. But Go Moms is a very exciting study that is looking at CGM wear starting in the first trimester and looking at maternal characteristics like age, BMI, family history, and two-hour GTT results, clinical results, to identify women who are at risk for GDM and how to utilize CGM for the diagnosis. But here at UCSD, we've also taken a step further, and we've looked at characterization of glucose in normal labor. Because again, this is an area where we're really lacking evidence as to what we should be telling our patients who are pregnant with diabetes and where should they be targeting the glucose. And we found out that about 25% of people going through normal labor without diabetes have glucose higher than what we recommend typically for those with diabetes. And then lastly, we're looking at this data, also CGM use, and comparing it to capillary blood glucose. And we found an excellent correlation between CGM in women with type 1 diabetes who had it on during labor and comparing it to capillary glucose, which really has promise for managing labor in these people without having to do painful 1 hour capillary glucose. It also has the potential to decrease nursing burden. So I'm very excited about this data, which will be published hopefully shortly. And this was a study led by one of our medical students. And then lastly, CGM supports positive behavior change. So in a cohort of people with diabetes, they saw that about 87% of people changed their food choices, 43% were more active, and 90% reported healthier lifestyle with the use of CGM. So this is the future. This is where we're going. But we're also collecting this amazing wealth of data with clinical factors, and how can we leverage this to improve the care? And this is where Ben's lab is going to be stepping into. But I wanted, before we transition to Ben, I wanted to just thank the UCSD Diabetes and Pregnancy Program, all of my diabetic educators, our nutritionists, our fellows, our social workers who work so hard to provide the care of our patients and to lead us in the future with the use of this technology. Thank you.
1: So then I'll take over from that. Thank you for having me here. It's a real privilege. I wasn't able to attend last year, and I was sad about that. And so I really appreciate being invited back. I'm Ben Smar. I'm a professor in bioengineering and data science. And my training was in squishy stuff. I spent sort of 15 years doing things with mice and rats and learning about neuroendocrinology. And then sort of garage-banded my way into data science, largely out of frustration about the kinds of things that a lot of these talks have shown us, where, you know, so there's a figure from an old R01, but, you know, we look at animal models and we say, okay, well, you know, I understand there's these hormonal feedback systems. There's, you know, the SCN is doing circadian regulation and sleep, which we heard about earlier today. Pituitary, you know, HPA, HPG, all these things are doing sort of pulsatile, circoral, within the day, ultradian pulses. The time of day, the time of hormonal pulse, of course, is being modulated by things like estrus rhythms in rodents, menstrual rhythms in humans. And yet, we use these animal models because that was sort of the only place we could get data on these things, right? If I want to go figure out how do these hormones change over time, like I was doing in my PhD a long time ago, I would get blood samples every hour from some rat. It's incredibly labor-intensive. The joke was always we were really studying me, circadian disrupting myself to be able to get these data, right? The other problem with that is then people get very concerned about all the variants, the differences between rats and mice and humans, which are substantial. And so we try to constrain sources of variance by doing things like mostly only studying particular breeds of rodents, particular strains of mice, mostly males. And so we end up with a great deal of depth, but real trouble translating, which we've heard over and over again today. And so, you know, I'm still a huge fan of all of this research. It's the necessary way to understand mechanism. But we live in an age of radical transformation about where data are available. So, you know, these days, this is now even a few years old. I stole it from Wired. These days, people are generating more data than clinics are. And they're doing it for their own reasons, right? And so it's not the case that if we want to get data on humans, we have to get an R01 with enough of a budget to buy a device for every single participant. People just do this, right? In fact, getting to follow PETA is a perfect example. People are happy to do this for their own reasons, on which then research can be built. And so it gives us this opportunity to start to really see in depth with temporal resolution that captures these different timescales of change, like what do people actually look like? How are we different from each other? And how does that then leverage different treatment outcomes, different treatment choices? So I want to highlight just a little bit of work that Lauren Bruce over there did when she was a PhD student and now a postdoc between myself and Dr. Perry. Just some basic phenomenology saying if we get people to donate their wearable device data, in this case Oura Rings, back in 2020, 2021, so sort of during a bunch of COVID studies, we can start to see here the X ticks are days. So we're each pixel basically is one day across cycles and pregnancy. And you can see at the beginning on the left, DKP is date known pregnant. You can see there's this big cycle of temperature, that's menstrual cycles. Then you can see pregnancy onset. You see there's a sort of a drift in temperature over time in blue, but daytime temperature is different. It's coming up instead of going down. Activity, heart rate variability, respiration, they all have a shape in time. None of this has ever been seen before, right? We didn't have resolution like this on humans before, even though it's fairly, I would say, basic, right? Fairly phenomenological. But it allows us to make comparisons not to something like, well, what's your average temperature? But what's the change over time? And is your change over time like look like a wiggly boat or look like smooth sailing, right? So as an example of that, what she was able to do, this was a voluntary data set. There was zero budget attached. Within about a week, 1,000 people had asked, can I give my data to your study? So, you know, as we heard from PETA, lots of people want to participate. We looked at just this first little bit and fetal loss that had occurred retrospectively, natural experiments, in some participants. And what we saw was that you could really easily see when fetal loss was occurring from this deviation of the temperature trend, which you see as these dotted lines falling off the blue curve. So that's just an example. It's again, basic phenomenology. But it shows us, you know, with zero budget, with one very talented student, you know, we can certainly

surface these things quickly. We can surface them with ecological relevance. We can do it by working with communities that previously have felt understudied. It's a huge opportunity to change the way we think about where truth comes from. Again, not to criticize anything else, but just to augment with these sort of human observations. I'm going to pivot and just

pregnancy, with other health conditions. Lauren was helping to manage then a whole team of students doing women's health research in my lab. And so this is an example from Sayun, who just got her honors master's degree in bioengineering. And this is a surface of several thousand women, and we've statistically extracted what look like menstrual cycles from their temperature data. And then in the colors over on the left, we're comparing the place these people sort out to. When we compare them against each other, we get these nice smooth gradients. We're looking at the age that those people were. And what you might notice is that it goes sort of purple at the extremes, and then red, yellow, green on the inside. And that's 20s, 30s, 40s, so it's this progression of age. And you can see there's a sort of a diagonal trend, which means cycles are getting faster on average as these women are getting older. And this is sort of known on average in the literature, but not at the point where you could give to an individual and say, do you fit the trend or not? And as you deviate from that trend, what does that mean about the kinds of menopausal symptoms you might expect? That's now on the table, right? Again, people generate these data with or without me, but I think there's a huge opportunity that probably we're not as tapped into of building those community collaborations to help people surface that data and learn about when is that information there, even if it isn't a random controlled trial, even if it's not something that, you know, we have specific funding to investigate. When we featureize these data, we break out a bunch of statistical features of these wearable data, we can cluster women in what we call high-dimensional spaces, which is just to say, like, we compare a bunch of stuff together. So here's these same women. We're now in just the most simple version of this is a principal component analysis, so sort of a linear projection through a bunch of dimensions into two-dimensional space. And the green over there is younger women, the blue is older women on the top. You see this sort of triangle. On the bottom, what we're seeing, modalities, that's when we look at temperature, when we look at heart rate, when we look at respiration, T, H, and R there, do we see clear menstrual cyclicity or not? And so it's not, is this woman cycling? It's by which modalities is it obvious that she's cycling? And different modalities are obvious for different people. That's thing one. Thing two, we start in green way over there, and we sort of grade through red, orange, into blue, right? That's the loss of modalities. So that is to say, it's less and less clear in their physiology that they're stably cycling. It doesn't mean it's a binary on-off, but we're able to sort of watch that progression as it becomes less and less clear, as it gets lost. And the really interesting thing to me is as they get into that blue older, blue not cycling space, they actually are showing a great deal more diversity, right? The physiological space is expanding. And so that means when we think about aging trajectories, menopausal trajectories, there's a ton of diversity in what that means, right? We really don't have functional definitions because it's been hard to get data like this. It's now no longer rate limiting. And as Peter alluded to, it's not even really rate limiting to do the analyses because we have very talented students. We also have a lot of agentic support. So we can get very complex, very fast. The thing that used to really slow us down is not a barrier anymore fundamentally. There are barriers like equity of access, but we can start to understand the ways in which people differ much more granularity than just perimenopause, yes or no, menopause, yes or no. That's really exciting to me. I think that's a huge opportunity. So the vision that we kind of have, I would absolutely love to talk with anyone interested. How do we, in a clinically translational way, go from, well, you know, your average value is kind of within the Gaussian, so I guess we're kind of fine, or we don't know, or let's retest you in a month, which has been the standard because that's what we can do. Now, all of a sudden, we can do this much more interesting personal journey kind of a thing where we go, gosh, my data is kind of wandering into that red zone if I'm those yellow dots. You know, maybe I should talk to my doctor about that. Maybe we can see who else was on a trajectory like that. Maybe in the Amazon way of like people like you who bought these hiking boots, bought these tents. You know, maybe we can build those exact same kind of recommender systems and say, gosh, you know, people like you really responded well to hormone replacement therapy or really responded well to diabetes control, this sort of thing, right? Again, the engineering is no longer actually rate limiting at all. Figuring out how to get people involved and how to make this something that we can lean on, even if it isn't a 10-year clinical trial arc as things used to be, to me, those are the big challenges. I'm super, you can tell, I think, super passionate about this. Love to connect with anyone and everyone interested in figuring out how do we do this better, faster. And with that, I'll just say thank you to funders, my wonderful lab. If anybody's looking for an off-scale researcher or admin, Lauren's amazing.

0: I'm not trying to get rid of her, I'm just saying. And I think we have time for questions. Thank you.
1: Thank you so much, guys. Fascinating. I have a question. I think it's a little bit more to a band, but so I talk to a lot of people who have those rings, right? And they tell me that sometimes when they wake up and they feel very rested and they know like the ring tells them that they didn't and vice versa. So I guess my bigger picture question is, while we're having all this data that we certainly want to clinically, we have very crude phenotypes. And so we absolutely want to collaborate with people like yourself so we can have a better phenotype, so we can have more personalized care, not just in oncology. But you're still educating these models on the data that you're getting from these devices or from whatever. And what if it's wrong? And how do you know?
0: Yeah. No, that's a fantastic, that's a key point, right? First of all, you know, without wanting to cast shade on anybody, I would never believe the interpretation of any company or, for that matter, any doctor a priori, right? I have some intuition about whether I think that makes sense or not, and I like to argue. The thing that I think most of these companies have not taken advantage of sufficiently, and it's why I was so impressed by PETA's thing about education and engagement with participants, is exactly what you said, right? A lot of these companies, going back to Apple and Fitbit in 2014 when this really started taking off, said explicitly, we don't need to involve the users. You know, that's going to give them sort of a lack of trust in our brand. We'll just sort of somehow mine out those patterns and tell them. And exactly what you said happens, right? We go, you slept well. And you go, I don't feel like I slept well. all it does is erode trust. It's a missed opportunity. And so doing the research collaboratively in a participant-engaged way lets us build those better models. And exactly, again, what PETA said, lets us much more accurately project horizons of certainty, right? Here's what we think we can say confidently. Tell us if we're wrong. Here's where we don't know, right? You might be the first person experiencing this generating data about it. We should make that a collaborative discovery process and not a source of shame that we don't have certainty about what we've never seen before.
2: I had a question. I guess maybe for those in the audience, and I'm not that familiar with wearables either, can you kind of talk about the type of data that is currently able to be gathered and think of it in terms of women health applications? And then also what is coming down the pipeline? Like, what do you think we can, will be able to measure soon?
0: Yeah, the things we measure are still, I would argue, super interesting proxies, right? So things like heart rate, temperature, activity, glucose, certainly. The things we want to measure are really the abstractions from that, right? Things like sleep stability, propensity for depression. Those are more complex physiological sort of constructs. And so the question is, how well can we define these things that even right now are really fuzzy, right? If we say depression, it's not like there's really an operational definition for that, right? Or that it's a thing at all. And so we need to try to, I think, go both directions. Do the data help us understand when there's a real object and when maybe what we've called depression is several objects? Are they concrete? Are they fuzzy? And then, you know, how does that construct stability differ if it's a different sensor? Do I really need temperature? Would your phone activity get me there? Sometimes we do things just with apps, just with internet activity. To me, it's about seeing the patterns of change in time, right? It's not about, do I have a higher resolution snapshot? I'd like to see the movie.
3: And then for us in this space, we've actually had patient-driven innovation. There are patients that have actually taken CGM data from people with type 1 diabetes and created algorithms to then be able to use within pregnancy, because especially for type 1 diabetes, because people have been wearing it for so long, and there are no pregnancy-specific pumps, insulin pumps. So consumers have pushed forward and said, well, we're going to develop some really smart engineers who have type 1 diabetes and their, you know, family members, et cetera, have created this now algorithm to be able to apply to any pump, since the pharmaceutical companies are not pushing for a pregnancy specific pump, and they've come up with an algorithm, which I think is really cool.
0: Yeah, I want to expand on that for a second, if you don't mind. I'm so happy you brought that up, because I encourage everyone to look up Open Humans.

0: the type 1 diabetes group was really what got me into this work. It's really their fault that I'm bothering you guys. They're so good. There was this nucleus, Open Humans, where they said, well, I've got a insulin pump. I've got a glucose monitor. They don't talk to each other. The insulin pump's basically a square wave all the time, right? Just a level all the time, even though clearly my body's doing this, right? So they would crack these things open and hack into them, again, back in the teens, right, 10 years ago. And they weren't supposed to. They were violating all of the user agreements. They were violating all kinds of things. And suspiciously, these companies never went after them. And I thought that was kind of brilliant, right? They said, well, these people are reporting how much better it makes their life. They were sort of allowed to be guinea pigs, as far as I can tell, right? But they were really good, and they kept finding these dynamic feedback systems, exactly what you describe, which were still much better than commercial standard. I love that, right? I love the idea that if we can activate these communities, they can be part of this process. They don't have to wait for some doctor to happen to care about them. There's a ton of energy and capability in everybody, you know, in all these populations. How do we enable that faster is a big challenge.
1: Yeah, and the question I have is along those lines. First of all, great talks. And, you know, we think about wearables so much right now. And, you know, living in San Diego, where Dexcom exists, and for the first time I'm having a patient who told me her Dexcom didn't go along with her glucose screen, and I thought, wow, I really missed something. You're a diabetic. And of course she was not. I guess the question is, should we reframe the way we're thinking about this to say, wear whatever device you have and let us get the data, because her control data is so helpful, but we haven't thought about that. We said, this CGM is for this person. Sorry, you can't wear it, but now we want their data. And so think about, like, what's an IRB-driven way to responsibly collect this data and then use it to inform what we do? Because the data are the data. They're not right or wrong. They're just the data. And then how can we inform what we do based off of that?
0: I don't know if you want to jump in. I have thoughts, but...
2: Yeah, I think it's hard. You know, you're right. We can actually pull data from Clarity Reports and Dexcom. So if we did have an open IRB, I would be able to pull that information because I have it at our fingertips. So it's actually really easy to capture CGM data. Now, the same thing, I think, with the over-the-counter Stelo, which is probably what your patient was using. And so, yeah, it would have to be a matter of just, you know, getting consent. But yeah, you're right. I think honestly that Dexcom probably has all that information ready to be mined.
3: Yeah. Mm-hmm.
2: Yeah.
0: Well, Gladys, I think you said, you know, there's these populations where they're not able to wear a CGM because it's not recommended. The concept of an IRB is to protect people from unethical experimentation. In my mind, there's a new countervailing force, which is that it's unethical to deny people information they could be generating. And so that doesn't have policy around it yet. And, you know, I was told by our tech transfer office years ago, like, whatever you do, don't get into a fight with Apple about whether they're violating your patents, because their legal business is larger than the entire UC budget, right? We'll just throw you to the wolves. but what that says is that, you know, some of these early adopters aren't thinking about policy probably the way that we are, right? And so I don't know what the IRB solution is. I don't know what the ethical solution is. I do think we have not dealt with this change appropriately yet. We're just beginning to grapple with it. There has to be some ethical framework within which people that want to discover things about themselves are encouraged instead of discouraged. That's very hard in the current framework, which is partly why I like to stir the pot and suggest maybe we need to change that framework a certain amount.
4: Regarding the CGMs, but also pumps, Dr. Ramos, can you talk a little bit about insurance coverage for those, and how, both in California and if you know other places in the United States, and how that might affect equity with these devices?
2: Absolutely. So right now in California, we're able to get CGM devices if you're on insulin. So if you happen to have gestational diabetes and aren't treated with insulin, it's very hard for us to get a CGM, although we can go through a huge rigmarole of getting PAs and all these things. So it's really difficult from that perspective. However, in our clinic, we are able to use it for folks that speak a different language, that are immigrants, that are unable to follow the directions. I mean, I mentioned finger stick is the gold standard, and doing it 4 to 7 times a day, plus dosing insulin, it's a lot. Folks that are working two jobs, for example, that can't don't have

0: have the time to monitor their glucose values. Using CGM in this way, I think in those with insulin has been able to help me at least be able to address some of those health disparity gaps. We still have a long way to go because, again, the American Diabetes Association doesn't outright recommend it. They say it may be useful. And actually now, I think at the new ADA meeting, they said that potentially for type 2 diabetes outside of pregnancy, they would recommend CGM. So I think insurance companies will get on board and start to accept it. But we're hoping to get our study done before that happens so that we can actually have evidence-based guidelines for managing diabetes in pregnancy.
1: Great. So we're going to go ahead and wrap up this. Let's thank our speakers again. That was a wonderful talk.

Expecting a new bundle of joy? From the first kicks to the first months, the Motherhood Channel is your trusted source to provide in-depth information from UC San Diego experts focused on pregnancy, childbirth, and the first year of life. 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

Thanks, organizers, for the fantastic symposium today. I'm Yun Xiao, currently a postdoc working at Scripps in Dr. Adam Patiputin's lab. I'm finishing up my postdoc now and just soon going to establish my own lab in China. So today I'm going to talk about the mechanosensory control of pregnancy and parturition. So mechanical forces is really obvious throughout the pregnancy and the labor process, as we easily record all these different mechanical stretches and mechanical forces throughout the process. And there has been a lot of early studies suggesting that the mechanical forces are playing some regulatory roles at different stages of the whole process. But directly pinpointing the exact molecular mechanism for how our body senses the mechanical force and what exactly roles the mechanical forces have on the overall reproductive system has been difficult, as there are so many different signaling mechanisms that can be affected by mechanical stretch, but they also tend to respond to a bunch of other biochemical signaling, making it very hard to isolate the specific effect from the mechanical force alone. And that's why in my study, I turn into the mechanically activated channel, the piezo channels, which respond to mechanical stretch by simply opening to allow the calcium to enter the cell. And despite all the extensive studies, we have not found any physiological ligands that can directly activate piezo, so that the piezo activity is almost always associated with mechanical forces. With that in mind, we checked the expression patterns of piezo in the tissues. So shown here on the left is an in situ hybridization for the piezo transcripts in the human myometrium. And as highlighted here, that the piezo 1 is highly expressed in the smooth muscle cells within the myometrium. We also checked the mouse uterus tissues at late pregnancy, and all the expression patterns are highly similar between human and mouse. On the other hand, piezo 2, the homolog of piezo 1, is minimally expressed within the uterus itself, but it is known to be expressed extensively in the dorsal root ganglia, where the sensory neurons reside. We checked the piezo 2 positive fibers in the mouse and found that the piezo

two positive fibers form a dense meshwork around the cervical region, which would be poised to sense the mechanical stretch during the labor process. The contribution of PS2 positive fibers within the uterine horn is very limited. With these distinct patterns of PS1 and with PS2, and we believe that both can potentially contribute to the pregnancy and labor process, and therefore we use mouse genetics to knock out both of them to see the phenotypes associated with PSO loss of function. As I mentioned before, since PSO seem to be very specific to the mechanical simulation, therefore any deficits from a loss of function mouse genetics with PSO1 and PSO2 can be almost directly associated with a defect in the mechanosensing. We tracked the knockout animals throughout their pregnancy and labor. Their pregnancy can proceed smoothly without much complications, and the overall development of the embryos seem to be comparable between the control and knockout animals. But the real defect occurs when the animals go into labor. As shown here, the charts, the dark and light bars on the top, it suggests the dark and light cycles of the day, and each of the row indicates one of the pregnant animals, and each of the green, little green bar indicates the delivery of one path. So showing on the left is a group of control animals. You can see that all the green bars are tightly clustered together, suggesting that the delivery of the paths have really quick succession, with one almost immediately after another, which is typical of the mouse with a pregnancy of usually 8 to 10 animals. But on the right side is a double knock, PS1 and 2 double knockout animals, and you can see that the green bars are most basic part, suggesting that there tends to be some long pauses between the delivery of the animals, which just indicates a slowdown of overall labor process. Another difference we see here is the timing. As we can see that the control animals, most of them deliver their puffs at the dark bar, suggesting that in the dark cycle, or right at the time of dawn, so when the light just turns on, which is what we know about the normal circadian rhythm of the mouse. But in the double knockout animals, the initiation of the labor with the first arrival of the first puffs seem to be pushed back towards the day, and some of them even start the labor in the afternoon time, which is very unusual. So shown here is some quantification, as I described earlier, that the average intervals of between the puffs for these different animals seem to be much longer in the double knockout animals compared to the control animals, suggesting a slowdown of the labor process. And the initiation, as indicated by the arrival of the first puff, also tends to be pushed back in the double knockout animals. With these two different observations, we also did a measurement of intrauterine pressure, which indicates the uterine contraction during this process, and we also saw an overall decrease intrauterine pressure at the time of labor, suggesting weaker labor contractions, but we did not see changes in the pre-labor weak contractions and also contractions after the completion of the labor. With all these different observations of phenotype, we also want to answer like how this came about, what exactly is contributing to all these observations. So based on the expression patterns, we have seen that the PS2 seem to be forming the nerve fibers wrapping around the cervical region, which is right at the right place to sense the stretch at the time of fetus passage. But PS1 seem to be expressed within the smooth muscle cells. As we know that the pre-labor contractions, which is much weaker compared to the contractions at labor, but those often occur several days before the time of labor, and those contractions, although vague, they are strong enough to activate PS1. Therefore, PS1 is likely to be activated long before the initiation of labor, as a prolonged activation of PS1 allows calcium influx into the cells, which, as known from many other different systems, is often associated with long-term remodeling. And therefore, we checked the gene expression within the uterus at a late pregnancy. From the single cell sequencing, we have noted the upregulation of several contractility associated genes is impaired in the PSO knockout animals. And we confirm this with in situ hybridization shown here of the mouse uterine sections at gestational day 18.5, indicating that the gap junction, the

0: CX43 transcript is downregulated in the double knockout animals, which is one of the contractility associated genes and associated with uterine contractions at the time of labor. With all these observations, I have shown that the mechanosensing mediated by the piezo seem to be really contributing strong contributor to the uterine contractions at the time of labor, and piezo is only like the first step into the study of the mechanosensation during the whole pregnancy and parturition steps. There are a lot of other false sensing mechanisms still yet to be studied, and the take-home message from this is mechanical false. Although we cannot see it, but we all feel it, and it is definitely one of the new angles we should look into about how the overall pregnancy and parturition process is regulated. At the end, I want to thank the Pater Putin Lab for the support and thank my collaborators from WashU Medicine. At this time, I'm wrapping up my postdoc. I'm going to soon start establish my own lab at the Westlake University in China. And now, I'm happy to take your questions. Thank you.
1: Thank you so much for this amazing work that's coming. I have a question. Do you by any chance know if we explain?
2: Do you know if the piezo gets expressed in the myometrium or cervix the same throughout the pregnancy, or is it something? Because, for example, when oxytocin receptors, we know that they change during gestation, both rodents and humans.
0: Yeah, so we checked the piezo expression between the non-pregnant state versus the pregnant state. So in the smooth muscle cells, there is a very mild increase, but not very significant. And also from during the different stages of an extra cycle, there is definitely some fluctuation of piezo expression within the smooth muscle cells, but it's but the changes is all within the twofold. It's a relatively vague change. Yeah, but the one thing that I did not cover in my study, but we do see is the changes, the expression of the piezo within the epithelial layer of the tissues. So there's definitely a very interesting expression pattern as the within the cervical region. There seem to be a lot more the piezo-2 expression within the epithelial layer of the cervix. But within the uterus, uterine horn, the expression of the piezo is mainly the piezo-1.
3: Hi there, great talk. We know clinically that some patients are more likely to have a failed labor, a labor arrest, a failed induction of labor, and one of the main risk factors for that is patients with obesity. And so I noticed some of your collaborators at WashU, but I was wondering if you have any knowledge or understanding of expression and function of piezo channels in obesity.
0: So from a separate study, we were studying the adipose tissues and on the high-fat diet about the piezo. We did not really see much of the expression change of the piezo itself. But what we do know is because the force sensing mechanism of piezo 1 is the primary mechanism is so-called the force from lipid, that is, it senses the stretching from the lipid bilayer. And we do see very well from in vitro studies that saturated fatty acid can change the membrane stiffness, and that directly affects the sensitivity of PS1. Basically, when you have more saturated fatty acid in the lipid bilayer, then the PS1 is much harder to open. That is, and with polyunsaturated fatty acid, it has the opposite effect on PS1. So this kind of like lipid-associated change, lipid composition change in the cells can be another subtle way to modulate the overall sensitivity of the channels.
2: I have one more question. When Cara Marshall, who was in the lab, when she studied the piezo in the bladder, for example, so they did specific knockout of the neuronal piezo in neurons, sensory neurons, and then, of course, in urethelium, and then both. And I was just curious, because you alluded to the fact that there's a lot of piezo in the nerves around the cervix, if maybe that I don't know if it's possible to do the same that she did for the bladder.
0: Oh yeah, so I did not show that part of the data. I did the separation, the separate knockout of piezo within the uterus itself versus piezo in the sensory neurons. So the phenotype is actually very different. So knockout of the piezo in the sensory neurons

0: cause a delayed onset of the liver. So essentially, like it's mostly recapitulated what I saw with the double knockout, that the first puff usually arrives in the day. Some of them even arrive in the late afternoon. But the knockout of piezo within the uterus compartment itself with a progesterone receptor cree, it only caused a mild decrease in the overall uterine contraction itself. So, and with the knockout from the sensory neurons, I also see a small decrease in the overall uterine contraction at the time of labor. But when we combine the knockout of both the uterus itself and the sensory neurons, then the phenotype becomes much stronger. So that's when we began to see a slowdown for labor. That's the increase in the intervals between the puffs. But with the single, only in the uterus or in the sensory neurons, we did not really see a prolonged intervals between the puffs. And I think just a part of this is also because unlike humans, we have a really big head and also the very narrow pelvic structure, so that the overall parturition process is much harder in humans compared to mouse. So that in mouse, with all these defects, it seems that the overall labor process is only mild affected. But if we really translate to humans, like especially like with epidural analgesia, if we really hit the sensory neuron hard so that we even block the motor functions, we definitely know that from the clinical report that's going to be really detrimental for the overall delivery process.
1: Thank you.

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I'm going to introduce the Human Milk Institute here at UC San Diego. And believe it or not, it's the first and only institute dedicated to human milk in the world. Speaking about neglecting women's health, there is literally no specialty that focuses on the normal function of the mammary gland. When we talk about the mammary gland, we talk about breast cancer. But we're kind of neglecting that the mammary gland is there for a reason, right? And that is to nourish and feed the baby. So what is the Human Milk Institute? It is the central hub to advance human milk from molecular discoveries all the way to local and global public health impact. We started the Institute back in 2022. Our first symposium was in 2023, so I feel with you. You know, it's very exciting to have the first symposium. We are in our third and soon fourth year already. HMI is the umbrella structure for several different entities that are dedicated to human milk here at UC San Diego. That goes all the way from

Center of Research Excellence on the left, MommyCore, through Mommy's Milk that Gretchen will be talking about, which is a biorepository around human milk. Emprint is where Jeremiah is involved. We're talking about maternal and pediatric therapeutics. So what happens to these therapeutics when mom is breastfeeding? We have a milk bank that uses donated milk and then provides that to preterm infants mostly. We have a SPIN program that supports preterm infant nutrition. And we have in the extended studies a lactation and perinatal education program. So you see, it really goes from research all the way to clinic, all the way to education. And since its inception, we added these different programs here. One is a human milk analytics core that really helps us validate methods to analyze what is in human milk, which is still highly understudied. We have a rapid response team that is started after COVID or with COVID, where UC San Diego was the research team that informed the WHO that breastfeeding is indeed safe when you are COVID or SARS-CoV-2 positive. We do a lot of work in the community. We work with industry partners, and we're building an education track around human milk and lactation as well. What's our vision? Everything is circled around human milk. I'm going to make this really fast because I only have 3 minutes. You see all the different entities that I mentioned earlier, and I spaced them here where we are with health sciences on the left and health on the right. Extended studies up here for the lactation consultants, our external stakeholders, the government, corporate entities, not-for-profits, the community. We are building this milk analytics core, and we are trying to make that sustainable. We have an administrative backbone. We're trying to make that sustainable. We're working with the Prepare Institute, and we're hoping to build this rapid response unit and make it sustainable, because you never know when the next pandemic is hitting. We're having a community collaborative, and we're hoping to make that sustainable. We're having clinical working groups, hoping to make those sustainable. And we have something that is already sustainable, which is actually a chair in human milk research that I'm holding currently. And that chair has been giving out seed grants over the last 8 years to activate other people on campus to do research on human milk and lactation. So people that haven't really worked on this before are now brought in and expand the focus and the activities here on campus. So that has been very successful, and we're trying to mimic this now and scale it to bring on additional endowed chairs that focus on the mammary gland, on mammary gland biology. So you see biological sciences pop up, milk composition, the pediatric outcomes of human milk, systems biology, engineering. All this is, of course, human interactions. So we're trying to bring in social sciences. And all this has a relevance when it comes to public health. So we're trying to bring in public health here as well. So really trying to build this multidisciplinary ecosystem for collective impact. Anyway, so we're trying to use this ecosystem here to build an education track called lactology, which doesn't exist in the world, and then have those different chairs teach lactology and really have a graduate program that develops the new generation, or the first generation, really, of lactologists. And yes, we do have a symposium as well, and we have been able to make this sustainable. We got a $1 million endowment that helps us put this symposium together now every year. Here's a paper that started this. This paper came out the week before the pandemic was called, and it called to a better understanding of what we call the mother-milk-infant triad. And it says specifically that there are huge opportunities to improve maternal infant health. It's not just about the baby. Breastfeeding is also beneficial to the breastfeeding women. And we know that women who breastfeed are at a lower risk for diabetes, cardiovascular disease, breast cancer, ovarian cancer, all those different things. And we're trying to understand why that is. What's happening in the breastfeeding period that benefits mom just as well as the baby? So someone has said that before, multiple times maybe, we strongly believe that women's health is actually public health. And I leave you with that. If you'd like to learn more about the Human Milk Institute, please visit our website, send me an email, or join us for our next symposium, which is already scheduled for March 10 to 12 at the beautiful seaside venue down in La Jolla. Thank you very much. Mm-hmm.

Good afternoon, everyone. We're going to switch now to talk about the clinical landscape here and opportunities for collaboration within the department. Let me start again with just reminding everybody of the divisions that we have here in our department. You can see MFM, our hospitalist division, midwifery, our nurse practitioners, 21 generalists. We have GYN oncology, REI, urogyn, and family planning. And we're top ranked in the US for the services that we provide. In terms of our training programs, this is an amazing area where we gain a lot of ideas from our trainees. They're so smart and they're able to bring forward some really good thoughts about what we need to do to improve the care that we provide. We have 24 residents and then three fellows from each of the different specialties. However, following the legacy of Dr. Robert Resnick, who established our fellowship 30 years ago in 1975, we are going to grow our fellowship to have two fellows per year for a total of six per year. And same thing with urogynecology. They're going to be increasing their fellow complement. We are very, very excited about that. But I also wanted to just talk about how UCSD care and also some of our research, our OB registry in specific, reflects the population that we care for here in San Diego County. So just to orient you to this figure, you can see in the light blue that we have the San Diego County population demographics. And then in the middle blue, you have the UCSD clinical care population demographics. And in the darker blue is the OB registry that we maintain here at UCSD. And you can see that it very much mirrors the demographics of the population that we serve clinically, which is very, very important and something we aim to achieve, to have our population that we care for be reflected in the research that we produce. And now, where are we located in San Diego? We are everywhere providing OB and also GYN care. And so I've placed stars throughout San Diego County to kind of show you the reach that we have. As you guys know, UCSD Jacobs Medical Center is where our labor and delivery is, and it's housed here in La Jolla. But we also have fetal imaging and outpatient clinics in that La Jolla area. We then have our maternal fetal care and genetics, which we'll be talking a little bit about, that houses our fetal imaging, genetics, and outpatient clinics. And then now in Hillcrest, we have our older hospital, but also we have the new McGrath fetal imaging, which will be opening up and will be housing our future fetal surgery program. We have very specialized OB clinical programs here at UCSD. We have our diabetes and pregnancy program that really cares for women with pregestational diabetes, and most of the women with pregestational diabetes in San Diego County, as well as gestational diabetes, and offer state-of-the-art care. We have our high-risk obstetrical clinics, which provide comprehensive maternal care for maternal complications in pregnancy, as well as fetal complications. And we also have a new postpartum care clinic that is starting, and an HIV medicine clinic that has long been standing. One of the things that I've failed to mention on here is a maternal mental health program, which offers maternal mental health support for our patients as well. With regards to obstetrical imaging here at UCSD, we really are cutting edge with regards to state-of-the-art fetal and placental imaging. We have our fetal and maternal care imaging center that cares for mothers as well as fetuses, obviously. And you can see here on the top right, this is one of our area of expertise, which is the placenta accreta program that we have here. And we are experts in diagnosing this, and we include collaborations with oncology as well as radiology for the care of our patients, which is a very complex condition to care for. But we also offer genetic services to be able to provide care for our mothers and fetuses with genetic abnormalities. We're hoping to open the fetal surgery program soon later this year. And you can see on the right bottom hand is our partners, Dr. Amarua and Nan Chang, performing a fetal transfusion. And so hoping to be able

able to not only provide the service clinically for our county instead of having our patients travel long distances for these services, but also for our trainees and also a wealth of potential research collaborations that can be done through the center. I also wanted to just discuss some of the patient care conferences that are very collaborative here at UCSD. We have the Placenta Accreta Spectrum Conference. Again, it's attended by radiology, maternal fetal medicine, critical care, anesthesia, ICU services, our nursing staff. We have the cardio obstetrics population conference, which again, we welcome the collaboration from our cardiac specialists and also all of our colleagues that are necessary to provide the best care possible for our patients. We now have our rheumatologic conference, and starting this year, we'll be also adding inflammatory bowel disease conference. So as you can see, with regards to our clinical services, we provide a very collaborative environment to provide the best maternal care that we can. But we also have top-notch imaging for the patients who come into our center, and we're able to help them, and hopefully in the future with our fetal therapy center, help those fetuses to thrive. So we are well poised with regards to our clinical programs to not only collaborate clinically, but also with regards to your research. And we welcome your questions and your research ideas with regards to maternal health, placental health, and fetal health. And with that in mind, I'd like to introduce Dr. Louise Laurent, who will be talking a little bit about her work on the placenta.

You're watching UCTV, University of California Television. This program contains graphic images and discussion of medical procedures. Viewer discretion is advised.

So this is the outline of what I'm going to talk about tonight. So first I'm going to just define what a periprosthetic fracture is and make sure that we're all on the same page there. And then I'm going to talk about why we fix them, how we fix them, how we choose amongst the various tools that I'm going to explain to you, and then talk a little bit about the outcomes. Pretty similar outline to a lecture I gave once before for those of you who might have been here. All right, so first of all, what is a periprosthetic fracture? What are we even talking about? So periprosthetic fracture, there's basically two parts to that word. Peri, of course, just means around, and prosthetic means an implant. Okay, so these are fractures that occur around an orthopedic implant. Okay, so that seems relatively straightforward, relatively simple. Of course, like everything, the devil's in the details, and there are a lot of details for this particular topic. So first of all, so we're going to go over each one of these two words. Okay, so first of all, what does it mean to be around? Okay, so as a term, I just picked one example here, which is around a total hip implant on the femur side. Okay, so we subclassify the word around when it comes to periprosthetic fractures of the femur around a total hip using a classification called the Vancouver classification, which is diagrammed up here. And you can see that we've got a lot of different subtypes. We've got A's and B's and C's, and within the A's and the B's, there's different subclassifications depending on where the fracture is and where the bone stock is, okay? And the point here is not to have you memorize that classification, but the point is to demonstrate that even just saying the word around, periprosthetic, the peri part, is not quite that straightforward, okay? Depending on where that fracture is relative to the femoral anatomy and relative to the prosthesis really alters how we have to manage these injuries, okay? So that's one part of it, that's the peri part. And then there's the prosthetic part. And of course, you're probably aware that there are lots of different types of prostheses out there. And I'm not talking about using company A or company B, I'm talking about the various joints that we're able to replace. So common joint replacements that occur contemporarily are hip and knee replacements, but we also have shoulder replacements, we have elbow replacements, we even have replacements for bones in the big toe. Okay, so there's lots of different implants out there, and you can imagine that treating a fracture around an implant in the shoulder is not the same as treating an implant fracture or a fracture around an implant at the knee. Okay. Furthermore, within each one of these categories of prosthesis, there's a lot of subcategories. So you can see in the second picture there of the two knee prostheses. Okay, there's a big difference between the prosthesis on the right and the prosthesis on the left. One is a first-time knee replacement, one is a second-time knee replacement. And you could imagine fractures around those two implants are not the same, even though you might call them a periprosthetic fracture around a total knee. Okay, so again, the devil's in the details, and it's our job to know those details. One further complicating thing in the literature, more than for this talk, is what's a prosthesis even, okay? So are these prostheses, okay? And I would argue for the sake of tonight's talk, these are not prostheses, these are implants. So what am I talking about here? So my life involves putting metal in the human body, okay? That's a lot of what I do. But there's sort of two categories of implants that I deal with. One are implants like this that are designed to fix fractures, okay? And the nice thing about all these implants is their lifespan is long enough to let the bones heal around a broken, around a fractured bone. But they're not meant to last a lifetime. They're meant to last as long as it takes for a fracture to heal, okay? Which means if you fracture again around one of these implants and it's already done its job, I can simply remove that implant, okay? That's not always the case around these implants. You can't just take out a total knee. You have to, at the very least, put in a new one. So these implants are meant to last the lifetime of a patient, and that's part of the difficulty with managing them, okay? As opposed to these implants, which are designed for fracture healing and by definition are temporary, although we always or frequently leave them in the body permanently, okay? So for the sake of tonight's talk, we're talking about prosthetic joints, artificial joints, not about fracture implants, okay? Although these also cause another category of issues. Okay, so that's what a periprosthetic fracture is. It's a fracture around an implant, okay? And is this common? It's becoming common, okay, because implants in the human body are becoming more common.
So paraprosthetic fractures weren't common 50 years ago because prostheses weren't common, okay? And they're still not common in developing countries where prostheses are rare. However, prostheses are not rare in the United States. This is actually quite a famous study that was done a few years ago by a group headed by this guy named Katz that showed the likely rate or prevalence of total hip and total knee arthroplasty in this country over the next several decades. And you can see it is going to take off. We're just at that takeoff point. So several hundred thousand of these implants are going to go in every year. And of course, people with a hip replacement may live for many, many years. And so the number of individuals with prostheses in this country is going to be in the millions in the next several decades. So what once was a very uncommon problem is becoming more and more common. Okay. So to sum up there, this is an increasingly common problem. Okay, it's not just one thing. It's a bunch of diagnoses that all carry this term periprosthetic, and each one has its own surgical challenges and prognoses, although for the sake of tonight's talk, we're going to try to group them all together. Okay, so that's what a periprosthetic fracture is. So why do we fix them? Okay, we fix these generically to preserve two things. The first one is the quality of someone's life. Okay, so if you have a fractured bone and we restore the anatomy, either by a prosthetic replacement or fixing the bone, we hopefully restore your function, you know, your ability to bear weight, and the ability for the joint to move. Okay. The bigger reason, though, is trying to maintain someone's quantity of life. If you treat these sort of injuries like many things in orthopedics in the lower extremity non-operatively, that involves a prolonged period of bed rest and immobilization and all the complications that come with that, okay? And these injuries tend to occur in the more elderly population who are less tolerant of these sort of problems, okay? So the big reason we fix these is to get people out of bed, weight bearing is tolerated if possible, okay? Because although what we do technically is to take this problem and turn it into that solution, the global thing that we're doing, okay, is we're trying to take the old lady on the right and turn her into the old lady on the left, or vice versa, sorry. We want to get this lady up, out of bed, okay, to avoid the complications of being in bed, okay? All right, so that's why we fix them. We want to get people out of bed. We want them to be working with therapy, having their lungs expand, having their heartbeat, having their kidneys work, their GI system work, and that's all done by getting people out of bed.

and that preserves people's quantity of life and, of course, their quality of life. Our hope is to get people back to their prior level of functioning, although that doesn't always happen. All right, so now for the meat of the talk, which is how do we deal with these problems, okay? And again, the devil's in the details, which we're not going to go into, but the basic outline is that there's two options, okay? You have a broken bone with an implant in it, and you can either fix it, we call that open reduction internal fixation, or we can do a revision arthroplasty, okay? So we can take out the old implant and we can put in a new one, all right? So I'm going to go over these in a little bit more detail and then try to help you guys figure out how we choose between these two options, okay? So internal fixation, okay? So this is what we do when we try to internally fix a fracture, all right? So there's the implant, okay? I've made a bad cartoon of the implant. And there's the broken bone, very simplified, okay? When we perform an open reduction and internal fixation, what we do is we get that bone back together where it belongs, okay? The old implant hasn't been touched. And then we apply some sort of fixation. In this case, I'm badly diagramming a plate on the side of the femur, and then there's a series of wires and screws, okay, that are then gonna hold that bone and implant where it needs to be until eventually the fracture unites, and then that implant is no longer performing a function, it's just sitting there, okay? So again, with this procedure, the goal is to restore the patient's native anatomy, line the bones back up and hold it there with some sort of implant until the bone heals, okay? And then ultimately, the implant is just sitting there quiescent. It's not doing anything anymore. The bone has united and it's holding the patient's body weight again. So that's option one, okay? The challenges of this is that the bone quantity and quality is often low. Okay, and that's because these injuries typically happen in the geriatric population and people's bone health deteriorates over time, okay? And also there's an implant in there and the implant takes up space, okay? And although we can do things like drill through bone, we cannot drill through titanium and stainless steel and cobalt chrome, okay? And so there's this big device in the way that if we're trying to perform internal fixation, really alters how we would do it compared to if the implant was not there. So we often have less robust fixation because of bone quality and because of the implant that's in there. And that reduces our ability sometimes to let patients immediately weight bear. Okay, so I'll show you an example. So this is a patient that has a femur fracture that doesn't have an implant in place. Okay, this is a very old picture. And the way this was fixed was by putting this big metal rod down the middle of the femur, okay? This works very well. Even in the first generation of these implants back in the 1980s, like 98% of people healed this, and most of the time you can let this person weight bear right away. You do surgery, and immediately after surgery, they can get up and put weight on it, okay? Now, if you take a similar injury, and all you do is put a hip replacement in the way, you can't put a metal rod in the femur anymore. The implant is physically in the way. Okay, so you have to come up with a new strategy, and that new strategy is to use a plate and screws and wires that are on the outside of the bone, okay? Because there's just no space for a metal rod anymore. The problem with that is that metal plate and its position on the bone is very biomechanically inferior to the rod that was in the center of the bone. So your bodies are very intelligent. They are designed inherently to place your body weight through the center of bone, right? Just makes sense, right? That's where you can have the most load, most bang for the buck. This plate is not in the center of the bone, it's just to the outside of the bone, but that substantially increases the amount of stress that that plate is gonna feel as compared to a rod that's in the center. So it's in a biomechanically inferior position. It's also not as physically substantial as a nail. And so because of that, the fixation isn't as robust, but there's no alternative in this case. So the pros of internal fixation are that we maintain your native bone, we put your native bone back together and it heals, but the cons, the challenges, is again, the implants in the way. People often have relatively inferior bone quality, and so because of that, even after we fix it, we can't often let these people immediately weight bear. These are also big surgeries, and they're in unprepared, often frail elderly, okay? No one goes electively to get their periprosthetic fracture fixed. It always happens unexpectedly and without any preparation for a major surgery. And I'll show some data later, but these patients, compared to patients who are getting first-time hip and knee replacements, are significantly older and

portion of the bone. So that implant is actually bypassing the fragment that's closer to the hip, the proximal fragment, and it's just biting into that red area that's beyond the fracture. Okay? And so there's some benefits to this. The benefit is that you can now typically let people weight bear immediately because you are bypassing the fracture with this implant. Okay? However, there are consequences to bypassing that fracture. Okay, sometimes it won't unite, and there are muscular attachments and things like that that affect function. And also, when bone doesn't experience any load, it deteriorates over time. It's called Wolf's Law. So when you load bone, it tends to build up. When you don't load bone, what we call stress shielding, it tends to lose its integrity. And so all that bone proximal to where the implant is binding is now not experiencing load and can be expected to deteriorate in terms of its quality over time. Okay? It's one of the reasons we don't try to bind into areas in the distal portion of the femur with a first-time surgery. Okay? The challenges of this procedure are relatively similar to the challenges of open reduction tractional fixation. Again, of course, the bone quality is the same for these patients, generally tends to be poorer than the younger population. The implant, it doesn't get in the way anymore because we're going to remove it, but removing it isn't always that easy. Okay? These implants that we put in, hip and knee prostheses, are designed to bind to your bone for a lifetime when we put them in. So they're not just sitting there waiting to get plucked out all the time. So that's a problem. Okay? And then again, we were relying on the bone distal to the fracture site usually to bear all the load, and the bone proximal above the fracture site is no longer experiencing load, and there's some real physiologic consequences to that. But one of the benefits of binding to bone below the level of the fracture, beyond the fracture, is we can usually allow immediate weight bearing. Okay, so this is an extreme example. Okay. Where you could say, all right, I'm just going to get rid of the entire proximal fragment. I'm going to put a prosthesis in there that totally replaces the proximal femur and allows immediate weight bearing. Again, benefits of revision arthroplasty as opposed to ORAF are immediate weight bearing. Cons are pretty similar to ORAF. It's a big surgery. Patient's not expecting to undergo this big surgery. It's not done electively. But as opposed to ORAF, there's a loss of native bone stock, or at least the use of native bone stock in these cases. Okay. So two pretty significantly different options. So how do we decide which one to use? Okay. So there's really just a small number of questions, actually, that I ask myself when I'm trying to decide between these two procedures. The first one is the implant that was in there from before, is it still well fixed to bone? Okay. If the answer to that is yes, then I will often try to fix the prosthesis, okay? So if there's a large chunk of bone that the prosthesis is attached to, then I will try to fix into that piece of bone to fix the broken fragment back to the remainder of the bone, okay? So if there's bone that's still attached to that prosthesis, I often will try to fix it, okay? If the answer is no, if the bone around the prosthesis is no longer attached to the prosthesis, then we will tend to do a revision arthroplasty, okay? So you can see the bone around that hip prosthesis is kind of splayed open, okay? That's a sign that that bone and that cement, in this case, is no longer attached to the prosthesis. That prosthesis is loose, okay? So if you fix all the bony fragments back together, you may get those bony fragments to heal, but you still have a prosthesis that's no longer attached to bone. Okay, a loose prosthesis, and that's painful. People can't generally walk on that. So that's a scenario where we'll remove the old prosthesis and perform a revision arthroplasty. Okay, so that's question number one, is the prosthesis still attached to native bone? If yes, I like to try to fix that native bone back and get it to heal. If no, then we'll remove the loose implant and do a revision arthroplasty. Okay? All right, the second question is, what is the quality of the remaining bone stock? All right. So in this example, when we evaluate the bone around the femoral prosthesis, it's of relatively good quality. There's a nice thick cortex. That's that white line around either side of the hip implant. And so I can do things like put screws into it and expect a reasonably substantial bite. Okay, so if the bone quality is good, again, I like to try to fix it simply because fixation is more likely to be feasible. I'll actually get a purchase with the implant. As opposed to a femur that looks like this, okay? So the bone around this femur

femur, you can kind of see there's a big, there's a large black area around there. That's all bone that has resorbed over time. Okay, that proximal femur around the implant is kind of like an eggshell at this point. Okay, so just technically trying to put all that back together and make a proximal femur out of it can be very challenging. And in fact, so challenging that sometimes it's better to not try to attempt to put this eggshell back together, but simply perform a revision arthroplasty that again bypasses that poor quality bone and gets into higher quality bone below it. Okay? So that's the second thing I look for. Is the bone quality good enough to allow technically for an open reduction humeral fixation, or do I need to bypass all that bone that's of low quality? Okay? The last thing that's very important is, what are the weight-bearing needs of the patient? I told you before that internal fixation doesn't always allow us to immediately let the patient weight-bear, and revision arthroplasty often does. So you can imagine, this is a guy here who maybe he's 73 or whatever, but could probably tolerate using crutches for 3 months if I asked him to stay off of his broken hip. So in that case, I might put this back together and ask him to use crutches for a few months, and that strategy would be successful. Okay? And then there are other patients who perhaps reside in a nursing home, walk very short distances, who if I ask them to not put weight on their leg, that's going to translate into them not getting out of bed. Okay? And in that scenario, it might be better, rather than fixing their bone and not letting them put weight on it, to do the revision arthroplasty and allow them to immediately weight bear, because that may be the difference between getting out of bed and not. And again, that's really the whole purpose of these procedures, is to get people up and out of bed, because we know the morbidity and mortality risk of keeping octogenarians in bed is high. Okay, so that's another thing that that drives our decision making. A couple other things I was going to talk about is, who does these procedures? Okay, it's a combination of problems, right? There's a hip replacement or a knee replacement in place, and usually an arthroplasty surgeon does that sort of procedure, but there's also a fracture. As it turns out, there's a whole group of orthopedic surgeons, trauma surgeons, who tend to deal with those sort of injuries, and there's not a whole lot of us who are trained to deal with both. We all train to do both to some extent as residents, but there are very few people that are fellowship trained in both arthroplasty and trauma, okay? And so I would argue that really the best person to treat these problems is an institution that can handle this problem, okay? So it's nice to be able to come to a center, a tertiary referral center like UCSF, where you have trauma surgeons, where you have arthroplasty surgeons, and if you need to do an arthroplasty, that's available by an expert. If you need a significant ORAF, that's available from a trauma surgeon. Or if you need a combination of both, you can have both those surgeons in the room to deal with that problem. So having a tertiary referral center where the skill set of the surgeon is not driving the decision one way or the other, I think is an important thing to consider. Unfortunately, we have that here. Last thing I'll touch on are the outcomes. So there's a number of complications that can occur with these procedures. They're all big procedures, again, in an unprepared population. And you can have all the complications that I've listed there. However, the big ones are at the bottom, okay? So there is a frequent loss of independence with these sort of injuries. Only about 20% of these people end up going directly home. So 80% go to a rehab center for a period of time. And the in-hospital mortality rate, not 30-day, not 1 year, the in-hospital mortality rate is about 5%, which is extremely high compared to hip fractures or similar injuries, okay? And again, this has to do with the age of the patient, which tends to be older, and also the magnitude of the surgery that is required, okay? So unfortunately, the outcomes for this are not great. So in summary, periprosthetic fractures, they're fractures that occur around an implant, but there's a lot of things that around can mean. There's a lot of things that a prosthesis can be, and so it's really a heterogeneous group of diagnoses. We treat them to improve people's quality of life, but also quantity of life, all right? We can either fix them, or we can do a revision arthroplasty procedure where we do a second time joint replacement. And we make that decision based off of how much bone is attached to the prosthesis, what the quality of that bone is, and also what the weight-bearing needs of the patient are.
Okay, and fortunately here at UC, we have all the necessary skills and

0: so we can take a team approach if necessary. Complication rates are high, okay, including the major ones of mortality and loss of independence. Okay. And that's all I have. I'm going to turn it over to Dr. Coughlin.
1: Geriatric fractures are special. And again, I'm not going to define what a geriatric fracture is. It's essentially a broken bone in somebody who's had had some experience in life and been around the block. And again, many of the things that Dr. Tugood discussed earlier around the prosthetic fractures and problems are indeed considerations for ankle fractures. So just as Dr. Tugood, I have no financial disclosures, as I am the director of the Institute for Global Orthopedics and Traumatology. So I'll give you my brief outline, and we're going to talk about the structure of an ankle. It's part of the lower extremities, so that in itself is very significant. When we talk about lower extremity injuries and fractures, we've got to put a lot of weight through those injuries, and that's very different than falling and breaking your elbow or your wrist or dislocating your shoulder. You can still walk around, you can get to the bathroom, you can, you know, get to the refrigerator, the key things in life. But so we are going to go over a little bit of the ankle anatomy, once again talking about how we go about, why we go about, and how we go about fixing broken bones around the ankle. We're definitely going to spend a lot more time to talk about the considerations about what makes these fractures so challenging and different. And that comes with age and experience, and we're going to go into that. And then finally, I'll give you examples of how we go about the challenges of trying to fix some of these ankle fractures. Again, hopefully restoring function, hopefully getting patients back home. When we talk about the challenges in an older patient, the geriatric patient, first of all, the fact is we're seeing a lot more geriatric fractures. You know, we are an aging population, generally speaking. People do live longer. That's a global phenomena. Certainly, the medical doctors are keeping us ticking and doing all sorts of other things to keep us around for a lot longer. And so friends that are in their 90s and even hundreds are still have pretty good mental capacity and are with us. So there are more of us, and I'm included at age 65. I think I'm becoming geriatric. There's a lot more of us. And so we do see a lot more of these fractures to deal with. Certainly as we get older, as you all know, and I think on some of the previous lectures, we get weaker bone. And, you know, it just comes with age. Comes with decreasing physical activity. These are things that inevitable. We try to, you know, the medicine folks try to get you to take some pills and things like that, and we try to encourage you to swim and walk. But inevitably, your bones are going to become thinner and weaker. So that's a challenge that we have to deal with. Many of us, not all of us, but again, with age, circulation can change. Again, much less smoking as a causative factor in our patient population, but again, the longer you live, the blood vessels don't always keep up with the need. Certainly, the other enormous problem that we see globally and certainly locally is just the increasing number of diabetic patients. And this is not uncommon, and I could throw statistics at you. There's quite harrowing, the statistics in terms of the number of diabetic patients that we're challenged with. And also, not just patients that have adult onset, but patients that have had diabetes early on.

been reasonably well controlled with their diabetes. We see many, again, I've spent the majority of my career at San Francisco General, a county hospital, and it's rather sobering and frightening the amount of diabetic patients that we deal with who haven't been treated. And really, that's an enormous problem that we see, and unfortunately, I happen to be probably the person that amputates more legs in the Bay Area based on diabetes and poor circulation and poor healthcare systems. So, despite patting ourselves on the back and saying we have a good healthcare system, and I think we do from a public health perspective, we still have an enormous number of patients and folks that live in our communities that haven't accessed good healthcare services, and so it's a huge problem that it just is not getting smaller; it's getting much larger. The other thing that Dr. Too-Good mentioned and discussed, which is really an enormous one, is that just your inability, the older you get, the more frail you get, the weaker you get, and the like, is your inability as you're an octogenarian and more, or have multiple medical comorbidities, just your inability to actually weight bear or not weight bear. So to keep weight off of one extremity is dooming to many of our patients. They can't do it. And as Paul had mentioned, our strategy is to try to do something that we can allow patients to put some weight on that extremity. Frequently, we can't. There's nothing. There's no metal strong enough, or screws big enough, or the like, for us to be able to fix something well enough. So when it applies specifically to the ankle, which I'll delve into, it's just a smaller bone. We can't replace the foot and put, unless you're an amputator, and put a prosthesis on that way. So ankle fractures require a period of non-weight bearing or minimal weight bearing, and that's a challenge in somebody who is debilitated. And further, as we get older, the number of people that suffer from other mental issues, visual disabilities and capacities are increasing also. So, with increasing dementia and Alzheimer's, it's just very, very challenging. And these are things that we have to deal with. So we're going to go delve into, what is an ankle fracture? And really, fortunately, in the older age population, unless they're dodging cars in the Tenderloin, are by and large caused by a twisting or torsional injury. So we like to say a lower energy kind of mechanisms are really what bring the patient into the person into the emergency room and finds the orthopedic surgeon. And really the concept that will drive home is the concept of stability. So if it's a simple, non-displaced hairline kind of fracture, those are stable injuries and can be treated conservatively and with a cast and the like. That forms a certain number of these fractures, and those aren't the fractures typically that we deal with, but they may be a simple type of fracture. Many times just the ligaments in an older patient are actually stronger than the bone. So when you have some twisting injury, sometimes you just pull off little flakes of bone. And we call that a fracture, but that's really a little bit more like ligamentous injuries. So ankle sprains end up, rather than tearing the ligaments, actually just will pull off flakes of bone, and people will call that chip fractures or fractures, but it really can be treated much like an ankle sprain. So if we look at an ankle and you're looking at a right ankle, if the patient is sitting in front of you, we'll just go over some of the terms so that you become a little bit more knowledgeable. When somebody says, "I broke my
fibula or my lateral malleolus. It's that skinny bone that sits out to the left. The

tibia bone, being the bigger, fatter bone, it takes up more weight bearing. The medial malleolus, so the bump that's on the inside of your ankle, is to the right, and then the bone that sits within the ankle mortise, ankle joint, is called the talus. So this is the blue line is just a depiction of what the ankle joint is, and it really is a mortise in carpentry. So this tenon or the talus fits nicely within this mortise of an ankle joint formed by the tibia and fibula, and there's really it's pretty finely constrained, meaning it doesn't ankles don't particularly like to be sloppy. And that's very much the case in ankle fractures or significant ligamentous injuries. So we're going to talk about, again, stability, but we're going to talk about the ligamentous anatomy around the ankle joint. So part of this stability is incurred through the mortise, the bony structures themselves. But as many of you probably have had an ankle sprain or two in your lives, the ankle ligaments are extremely important. The red structures are the outside or lateral ankle ligaments, and this is your, 95% of your most common ankle sprains are due to three sets of ligaments that sit on the outside of your ankle that connect your fibula to your talus. On the other side, or the inside part of your ankle, is a stronger, stouter type of ligament, much less commonly injured, and that's called the deltoid ligament. And again, that goes from the medial malleolus to the talus. And finally, the other significant ligamentous structures is found between the skinny bone, the fibula, and the big fat bone, the tibia. And those three lines constitute the syndesmosis of the ankle joint. And those ligaments are pretty strong, and they constrain the space between the skinny bone and the big bone. So there is some small amount of motion that actually does physiologically occur around the ankle joint. And in fact, many of you that follow football have probably heard of their favorite quarterback getting a high ankle sprain. So that depicts a high ankle sprain, is when you injure those syndesmotic ligaments above. But when we have, again, talking about older geriatric ankle injuries, we're going to talk about a combination of both ligamentous and bony injuries, such that if you understand these malleoli, you'll understand that by breaking them, you lose stability within that mortise. So it should be fairly simple to see on the picture to the left, a depiction of the talus torsionally or twisting out to the outside, actually ripped the ligament or the deltoid ligament where that big black space is. So that's a ligamentous injury, but the forces continued and there's a torsion or spiral fracture to the fibula or skinny bone. So that is an unstable injury of the ankle. And then the x-ray to the right depicts right ankle that you're looking at, and with the talus actually breaking the skinny bone a little bit higher and pulling off a part of the medial malleolus. So these are increasingly more unstable injuries and need to be fixed. So once again, what else can happen? Well, you can actually break all three malleoli, and I failed to point out the posterior malleolus. So the medial malleolus is to the left, blue arrow. The lateral malleolus is the skinny bone part, and actually to the back of the ankle joint, there's another posterior malleolus, and that's the fracture that now depicts what's called a trimalleolar ankle fracture, and it's a highly unstable, highly debilitating, challenging fracture to deal with. And again, increasingly, as patients get older, their bones get thinner.

You'll see this type of fracture pattern, again, because the ligament's more in the back of the ankle, actually stronger than the bone itself. It's the posterior malleolus. So here, once again, another depiction of a type of fracture called the pilon or pilon fracture, which can occur. And the x-ray to the left is a depiction of just a simple ankle fracture. Again, more torsional type mechanism. So there's a twisting mechanism, torsional. The depiction to the right is just a 3D reconstruction of a bag of bones of the at the ankle joint. And really, this is a pilon fracture, which is kind of a very different animal. And it's really more from an axial load. So this would be somebody falling from a height, somebody that's in the front seat of a car, and the airbag deploys and the energy gets blown up from the floorboard. So that would be a pilon fracture. And again, even as you get older and your bones get more frail, simply missing two or three steps on the bottom of a stairwell and having that force come down can create these higher energy appearing fractures called pilon fractures. Again, very challenging to take care of. So when is surgery necessary? Well, again, I said before, if there's absolutely no displacement whatsoever and it's kind of a hairline fracture and it's a more simple fracture around the ankle, we really can put most of those into a cast or one of the removable boots. And so fortunately, if it's just that, we can manage fractures conservatively and simply. But really, more often than not, again, if we lose that ability of the ankle mortis to maintain that talus in that mortis, just much as you see, that's a true fracture dislocation on the that x-ray appearance. That's bad, and that's when surgery's necessary, because it's really quite challenging, near impossible, to maintain a reduction of these type of injuries in a cast. We can try, we can manipulate, we can put people in long leg casts, but more often than not, when it becomes bimalleolar, trimalleolar, we do have to resort to operative intervention, again, to maintain that stability that we talked about and maintain a painless functioning ankle. When we talk about just the lateral malleolus, sometimes it can be, if there's a fracture line that's seen, they can be stable or unstable, and we have to do some special tests. This is just showing an x-ray test where just letting gravity with that ankle will open up where the deltoid injury might be and show some instability. So we can do these tests in the emergency room or in our office. They're called stress exams. And here's just an example where it's very difficult to probably see the fracture on the left. It's sitting there in the skinny bone, and it's really very, you would say, minimally displaced. A patient like this probably has tenderness along the deltoid as you're examining them, but we will generally do the stress exam, and as you can see, that same fracture on the left with the stress exam on the right shows a lot of instability, a lot of play, a lot of displacement of that fibula now and that talus within the ankle mortis. So that depicts the deltoid injury, the ligamentous portion of this injury. Sometimes we'll call that a bimalleolar equivalent. So rather than the medial malleolus breaking, the deltoid ruptured. So one of our goals of surgery, again, that magic word stability is what orthopedics is all about, is the goal of creating a stable ankle and a stable mortise. And this prevents abnormal loading. If the ankle joint
heels with a lot of extra slop or a lot of extra play, it becomes an unstable and painful. You may not necessarily know that it's unstable. You certainly know that it's painful. And letting these fractures heal in bad position will

lead to persistent pain and therefore disability, and then therefore progressive arthritis. So I'm not sure if people pointed out before in any of the lectures, just what do we actually do in surgery? How do we fix bones? And without going into the specific cutting through the tissues and things like that, you know, we're carpenters. And this picture to the left is just shows how we, in fact, fix a little spiral fracture, an oblique fracture through a bone with a screw. So it's the same principle of putting two pieces of wood together. That's how we put two pieces of bone. If the bone stock is good, if it's willing to accept a screw, and some bones are so poor and so lousy that we can't even get a good screw, and then we have to try other techniques. But basically, that's by over drilling we call near cortex, where that arrow is, by over drilling that, once the screw hits the far end of the bone, it actually pulls those two pieces of bone together. So we call that a lag screw, and that's the key to our success at fixing bones. We have to go further with these fibular fractures. A screw's not enough, so we will put a plate along the fibula on the outside of the ankle, and we can put that plate in various positions. This is sort of placement of the plate laterally. In this mode, it's relatively stable, probably only stable enough to do touchdown weight bearing. So again, for an older patient, I'm probably not going to rely just on that form of fixation. So here's an example. Again, first we used, there's actually two screws on the left. Two lag screws were placed, and then that lateral neutralization plate placed on the outside part of the fibula to give more stability for length and rotational stability. So there's another, again, we could use plates in different places, and actually sometimes we'll actually put the plate just behind the fibular bone, and that actually forms what's called an anti-glide plate. So it's a little bit of a different function and adds a little more stability, and probably in older bone is a better construct since we're not as dependent on the screw fixation for our plates. Here again is an example of an anti-glide plate. So if you look at the x-ray to the right, the plate actually sits behind that fibula works to keep that bone from spiraling up. So we call it an anti-glide plate. So again, reviewing our challenges, what happens with age? So we said it's inevitable that the bone quality just continues to become more and more osteopenic or osteoporotic. And the fracture patterns themselves actually get much more complex. So with simpler energy patterns, we can see higher type fractures. And also the hardware can fail. So we talked about, again, the diabetes being the current trend that we're dealing with, and poor circulation. Definitely diabetic patients have a higher risk of failure, higher risk of infection, wound breakdown, and the like. So what we hope is not to see something like that, where the metal is staring at us in a patient. So we fix the bone, but the soft tissues around have failed, and therefore this is quite frankly a disaster, and may need to go on to amputation. And the picture, x-ray picture on the right, is a bimalleolar fracture was fixed, and the patient could still see staples in the skin, and they were walking on it right away, and that hardware was not able to maintain that weight-bearing status. So that's a failure of fixation and requires revision surgery. So, but I'll quickly go through some case examples just to, again, to show you. Here's a woman with a mechanical fall, low energy, bimalleolar
malleolar fracture. And in a case like this, sometimes we'll put screws between the two bones. So there's a plate, and then there's a couple of horizontal screws connecting the tibia to the fibula to give more fixation in this weak bone. And here's the patient a year later maintained that reduction. Another

0: another fracture, low energy, tripped on a curb. Here, there's a posterior malleolus fracture, and we did a similar type construct, but we're able to fix that one in the back from the front with a front-to-back screw, so less dissection was required for this patient. And again, at a year, able to heal. Again, another example of what we do in patients that have very poor bone. You can see all those screws going from the plate into the tibia, so we start to put lots of extra screws to get more purchase. Increasingly, as the bone gets worse or the soft tissues are in very bad shape, so again, the lower right-hand picture shows this big fracture blister, and which are not uncommon with some of these injuries, we really can't operate through those blisters, and we have to resort to other means, and so these are some of the means. The two pictures to the right are external fixators, which can hold things in relatively good position. The two pictures on the left are one, a clinical picture of an external fixator, skinny wires going through the bone, and then the x-ray look down below, very complex. So the other thing that we talked about is in the diabetic patients. So if you follow from left to right, it looks like a minimally displaced type of fracture around the ankle, but that patient walked on it, and the two pictures in the middle is the resultant of a neuroarthropathy or a Charcot ankle, meaning the patient didn't feel what was going on, didn't appreciate the fact that their joint was being destroyed, and ultimately actually had to put, as Dr. Tugood said, put something up the middle of the bone, a rod, to try to give this patient a plantigrade foot. So that's not commonly what we have to do, but in certain cases we have to resort to that. So again, many geriatric patients will have an open ankle, meaning that it's exposed to the world. The skin breaks through the fracture. An enormous number of complication rate, 25% in one series, with 11% of those requiring reoperation and even amputation. So these are not benign injuries that occur, and they, again, are occurring much more commonly. So we'll just finish up. Again, ankle fractures are very common with increasing geriatric patients. Generally, we need stability to create stable mortise. There are lots of different complex injury patterns and certainly very challenging. So thank you. With that, Dr. Meinberg will join us. Thanks.
1: I'll talk a little bit about fractures around knee replacements, which is a real significant problem that we face. And so I'm sure that through this series, one of the things you've heard is that there are significant orthopedic challenges because of some pre-existing problems, including a limited ability for function prior to injury as opposed to younger patients, and certainly how common this is becoming. Our goal as surgeons is to maintain and restore the pre-injury level of function. So, you know, no matter what the severity of the injury is, the way we look at it is what can we do best to make sure that our patients walking out of the door are doing as well as they did before they walked in the door or rolled in the door through the ambulance. So this is a huge problem for us. And for society as a whole, that you know, there were 2.5 million office visits for osteoporotic fractures, 450,000 or almost 500,000 hospital admissions, 200,000 nursing home patients, and about $14 billion. And unfortunately, those are 20-year-old numbers. The numbers have just gotten tremendous since that time, and it's expected to triple from that, and it's actually probably even greater. So I gave a talk several weeks ago about osteoporosis and the management of it, and the key problem is the image there on the right. You have normal bone having a certain amount of density. If you think of it as like coral in a coral reef or a sponge, that probably gives you the best image of what we have to work with. And quite simply, we just have thinner and less bone to work with as you get older. So that causes both a problem in a worse fracture, but it also causes a problem for worse treatment. And this is something that we've really evolved over the last several years to try to improve that. We also have to deal a lot with patients' medical comorbidities, such as heart disease, diabetes, neuropathy, vascular disease, so all these things that can impact the person's ability to ambulate, heal well, and not have any complications while being in the hospital. And there may also be other reasons as well that we need to look into. Some we know, some the patient doesn't know, such as tumors, endocrine or other thyroid issues, malabsorption from the gut, or nutritional problems that patients have as well. So as I alluded to a little bit ago, that as a surgeon, we have some real problems to deal with as well. So you know, the poor bone quality really limits the number of options that we have for treating fractures, limits the ability for the bones to heal normally. The techniques that we typically use, using plates and screws that you've seen a lot of this evening, have poorer bite or poorer purchase, and they're more likely to pull out. There's poorer bone healing, which results in something called a non-union or inability for the bone to heal. And one of the things that we really look at for older patients too is that, you know, patients really cannot tolerate immobilization the way that a 4 or 5 year old child can. You can, you know, put a kid in a cast for a few weeks and they hop around and think nothing of it until they jump in the swimming pool like my kids did. But you know, we can't do that as we get older, or use crutches, or use a walker, or stay off the left leg. So it really is sort of all or nothing. And we kind of recognize how important it is for people to get up and be able to walk and get moving. But, you know, some patients have lower physical demands. We have the opportunity to do joint replacements as part of the treatment. We'll talk about that a little bit here tonight, which is a bit of a salvation for us, because in a 25-year-old that has to use their knee for 70 years plus, even if it's smashed into 1,000 pieces, we have to make every effort to put those 1,000 pieces back together to get a knee that lasts 75 years. Some patients, we can easily do a hip replacement or do a knee replacement to treat either the problem primarily or to treat it as a salvage or a follow-up surgery if necessary down the road. And certainly there's been a lot of effort and a lot of time put into using and developing new technologies, as well as better using older technologies as well. So for us as surgeons, though, we have to be incredibly careful with our technique, that there's very little room for error, that we need to be able to address them appropriately for our patients. And it's also recognizing that non-operative treatment may actually be dangerous. Sometimes we think less is more, or we can just sort of defer managing these things. But again, because of the mobilization issues, this becomes a real issue. So I just want to talk about some different cases of patients that I've taken care of over the years with some interesting x-rays, and that's probably the best way to approach this. And we'll talk a little bit about fractures with joint replacements afterwards. So this is a woman that falls with chest pain. She had obvious pain and deformity about the knee. She had really bad heart disease, so cardiomyopathy, where her pumping function of her heart was really pretty poor. Significant diabetes requiring insulin, and she also was being actively treated for lung cancer. So you can imagine her physical ability and strength and reserve, as well as the other things that she was dealing with, were quite significant. And so she had this fracture. And most of you can probably make out the fact that the femur is broken right here, right above the knee joint. And you can also see that this bone really looks very washed out and very gray, not black and white like we see in a lot of x-rays and a lot of pictures normally. But what's probably not noticed so well is the fact that there's another fracture right down here, and she actually crushed the tibia bone too. And literally, this is like punching styrofoam in and just creating a big divot in the bone. So we kind of had a surprise of having two significant fractures to deal with as a result of a fall in a person that really, you know, has a lot of issues going on and a lot of treatment. So what we ended up doing was fixing it the way we fix in older patients, and you'll see a lot of these. We either fix femur fractures typically with a plate, which is literally a large steel bar that has holes in it, basically put screws through it and lock it all into place. So that's what this is here. We can line things up very nicely, get the alignment, get things arranged here. And then we do the same thing in the tibia. And what is what we had to do here, again, because the bone was so poor, is that all of this is bone cement, or basically filler that's similar to used to fillings in our teeth. And that was basically put in there to support the utter lack of bone, basically get her joint up there. But it did allow her to recover and to heal.

heel, and you can see that she maintained her knee, and a year later she was actually able to ambulate, and as I said, do as well as she was doing prior to her injury. So some of the lessons that we learned from the cases like this include using cement to fill some of the bony defects when the bone isn't there, making sure the patient's able to move and to start bending the knee and using it even before we allow walking, and then really do everything to get her up walking quickly ahead of time. So JACO is basically the quality assurance people for hospitals across the country, and something that if you want to really scare a hospital administrator, just say JACO site review, and you'll see people scatter for every door and closet that they can hide in. And so the hospital I was working in at the time, a woman fell in the hospital lobby, literally right in front of a bunch of people visiting with clipboards evaluating the hospital. She had an open fracture, which means that the bone came out through the skin, and we treated it with a special kind of plate, and really sort of allowed her to bend it immediately and wait some time to heal up. And she did well for some time, but she really came back to my office complaining of some pain. So she had good motion. She really didn't have any problems. She was functioning and doing all the things she wanted to, pretty happy. But she said, "Doc, when I move and when I sit down, sometimes my knee slides, and I have to squish it back together." And I'm like, "What are you talking about? I've never heard of such a thing." And you can see from this picture that she never really healed this fracture. She sort of has a little bit of bone that's filled in here, but you're still able to make out this big crack that's sort of going through here. But what was happening was literally this whole part of her femur was not attached, and it was sliding back and forth on all the screws that lost their fixation. The bone never healed, but everything kind of stuck together. And so as things kind of worked loose, she just kind of put it back together and walked down the street, and things were okay, which is something that we don't deal with too much. So, you know, then of course I have to deal with, now what do we do? And so what I ended up doing is changing the plate, and it may have been mentioned in one of the earlier talks, is that we do different things, including bone grafts, and that's either using some bone substitutes or bone from bone bank, just like bone from a blood bank, as well as some special growth factors and things like that that can stimulate bone healing. So we packed that into, grouted it in, and filled in the area that needed healed. And then use some special, really some specialized plates and bolts and a couple of unique things here that allowed the fracture to heal, and she actually did very well. And so sometimes these very old patients, I change how I deal with this now and do double plates so that things can't slide around or move too much, using much more locking and things like that in our screws to how things heal. Another interesting case where things, you know, I'm a trauma surgeon. I was busy in the hospital all day, as were my partners. And you deal with people that are in accidents, and whether they're typically, we're used to dealing with 30 or 40-year-olds that do silly things and get in accidents. But this happens in an older case. And this is when I was in practice in North Carolina. Had a 66-year-old man who was hit by a truck bumper because he was trying to pull his tractor from the mud. And rather than the tractor coming out of the mud, the front of his truck fell off, and it hit him in the elbow and hit him in the knee. And he told me that he had a tibial plateau fracture, or a fracture right below the knee in the top part of the knee joint before I was born, and it was fixed then. So in the charming southern way of telling me my age and what his past medical history was. And so you can see again here, very similar to the last one, we have a really bad fracture of the knee joint, and then we have some pretty old screws that that were basically used to bolt this together. That's really a pretty arcane use. Rick, do you know what that implant is? No, that's pretty old. So, but basically what is just kind of tied things together, and it worked, and it healed for this guy for several years. And he also has from the CT scan that you can see just a completely blown apart elbow that was very similar. Now, we're not talking about elbows tonight, but, you know, a joint's a joint, and lots of little pieces to put together, and it all sort of has this consistency of kind of wet newspaper or wet cardboard. And you can really see the problem here. This is the CT scan that was taken. And where he had this previous injury, even though the bone is very thin and very poor, you still see some of this sort of coral-like
what we call cancellous bone, or sort of the coral bone inside here. But in his tibia, he actually had absolutely nothing. This is just a giant hole that was in his leg. And so again, we have our goal of trying to get him up and healing and working. And so what my decision to do was to actually repair it and fix the femur the way I'd fix a younger patient. And you can see there's just a ton of plates and screws and holding everything all together. And what the important thing is, it looks like a femur again. The knee joint looks very normal, even though it's in a lot of pieces. And we're able to get him up and moving and bending. We did the exact same thing with his elbow, even though that was also in a lot of places. But he had a lot of work that needed to be done. He actually healed his elbow too well and grew a bunch of extra bone around that had to be taken out, and even had bone growing around the nerves and things. So that was all cleaned up, and he got good function from that. But after he was done with the elbow, as you can see, that he really developed some collapse. He sort of has a knock knee deformity of the knee, where the joint looked pretty good beforehand, but it's completely bone on bone. You have these little cysts and all these problems through here. So he was walking and bending, but he was not very happy. But what this bigger surgery allowed me to do was actually proceed on to a knee replacement surgery that allowed him to get very good function and good return to function. And in a sense, being able to get the entire foundation of the femur back together, even though we kind of knew it was a hard thing to fix and a hard thing to deal with, allowed us to give him a very normal knee replacement that's going to last him for a long time and give him very normal function. So he did great with that and was able to deal with it. And one of the things that was a lesson from this surgery was converting complicated problems, like the way he originally presented, into simple ones that we can deal with more routine management, and something that is done with common techniques and common implants and things like that. So periprosthetic fractures are also very common. This is one around the around a hip replacement, but we also see them in around knee replacements too. And they happen about one in 200 first-time knee replacements, and they happen in a greater range between 1% and 5% of redo knee replacements. And because there are so many knee replacements done in the country, this is something that's rare for you if you have a knee replacement, but it's becoming increasingly common for us that are taking care of the people of San Francisco or any common city, because so many people are getting knee replacements on a regular basis. Typically, these fractures are relatively simple. They happen right above the knee replacement, where you have the stiff metal and, again, this very soft osteoporotic bone. The fractures around the knee, because people fall on their knees, land on their knees, twist their knees, things like that, are much more common than around hip replacement fractures. And then sometimes you get fractures that are in between the two. One of the things that can happen, though, is that the bone quality can be incredibly soft and incredibly poor. And sometimes what happens is there's basically no bone that's left. So this is the bone that's glued to a knee replacement in a fracture, and there's really nothing there. It's just this little shell of bone, and there's not much that is able to be able to hold on to. And so sometimes we have to deal with some of those issues. There's not any good way for us to take a look at it, so we really have to look at each person individually and see how to take care of it. There's a couple of different systems of how to see if the bone is in good condition, if the implant is in good condition, and whether these can be fixed very easily. As I mentioned before, we want to fix these as stably as possible. Basically, make sure that the leg is the right length, right alignment, so it functions well. People can start moving as quickly as possible and ultimately get their best treatment goals that they can. Non-operative management really is not a good choice for patients unless we are not having a good pre-injury function. We just feel surgery is too risky. But then we really have a couple of ways of taking care of these. So either a locking plate, like you've seen in some x-rays, or a retrograde nail, which is a big metal rod that basically shish kebabs through the inside of the leg and holds the pieces together. So this is a very common way to take care of it. As you can see, a plate like we saw before can actually be used around a knee replacement and allows people to bend and move right away. It's also done without significant big scars and incisions to allow the bone to heal well. We actually don't want
want to disrupt or interfere with the muscles and the blood clot and things like that.

like that, because we found that the bone can heal much, much better if we don't mess with it too much. And so again, we have a fracture that's like this, and we're treating it with some special implants. This is a special locking plate that was used especially a few years ago. And then ultimately we're treating it like this, and through a very tiny incision, you can see just a little bit to get the implant in, and then just some poke holes to put the screws all the way up the thigh. And since it allows the person to heal much quicker, also allows them to get moving much quicker because there's less damage to the muscles and everything, and it doesn't hurt as much when you have a tiny scar or incision. And this is a rod that is called an intramedullary nail that I was talking about too, that's put in just through a poke hole around the knee and is basically threaded up the inside of the femur to the different parts. This can be used relatively commonly. It's a little bit harder in a knee replacement than it is with a regular femur fracture because you have to deal with the openings in a knee replacement. So this is looking at a knee replacement of one design that has a big opening in the bottom of it that allows us to do that, but there are some that actually are totally closed off and don't allow it to be used. But basically what we're able to do is put this rod up inside the knee and then lock it with some bolts that you actually thread in through a guide through here, and it basically holds everything in place to allow people to walk. So you can see here that this fracture is completely stabilized. You've got these bolts that are through here, and it really allows the person to get up and move. And again, this really has only about a 1-inch incision by the knee and some little poke holes that allow a person to get up and moving right away. So sometimes you can even get a fracture in the tibia around a knee replacement. This is something that is very, very rare. Unfortunately, it causes some real problems for us. So either we fix it with what we call ORIF, for fixing it with plates, or redoing the knee replacement itself. So this is can be also used with rods occasionally too, such as in this case. Right here, so we can actually kind of thread these rods around and hold the knee in place. Unfortunately, the person can bend the knee, but is not able to walk until this is fully healed. One patient that I treated several years ago was an 84-year-old farmer that liked to drive his tractor just up and down the farm roads to get from place to place and visit his friends. And unfortunately, he got hit by a car, drove into a ditch, and then had this fracture where the knee replacement basically fractured around the top of the knee, and then it actually kind of came out through the bone and through the skin. And you can see that there, but we were able to open this up and get this lined up very nicely. Again, another plate similar to the femur, but a little bit different design, bolted this into place, and we were able to allow him to bend the knee immediately. He didn't need a cast or anything like that, and then very quickly he was able to walk on it, and again, he was able to have a very good return to function. So, you know, in conclusion, fractures around the knee in anybody is a really complicated problem. Certainly in geriatric patients, if you have a joint replacement or if you have poor bone quality, really is a challenge. But you know, it really is our job and our goal and our interest to be able to get people to be bending and moving and returning to function normally. It may take quite a bit of time to do that, but it certainly is possible. So that's my talk. I think we came just under the wire. Yeah, so the question is, what kind of metal is used for the types of things we see? And there's really two major metals that are used. One is stainless steel, which a lot of these plates are made out of, and a lot of knee replacements are made out of. Just like in your car bumper or something like that, it's incredibly durable, it's incredibly strong, and it's incredibly stiff. So that can work very well for some functions. Some implants are also made out of titanium, which is the other thing that you hear about. It has some benefits. It's a little bit softer, it's a little bit more flexible, a little bit more difficult to work with, but the body really likes titanium. And so that's a whole other topic as far as how things grow into and onto different implants like that. But those are the two common things. And whether you're talking about joint replacements or plates and screws or sports implants or spine implants or things like that, those are the things that both have really been used for 50 years plus with very good results and really with limited problems for patients on a whole. So the question is, how important is weight bearing or putting weight on your bones to keep bone density? And the short answer is very important. It's really use it or lose it. There's a lot of studies that show

0: If you do a lot of walking, then that would be...
1: Absolutely.
0: But what about something like a bicycle, especially a recumbent bike? Is that weight-bearing?
1: That's a good question. It's partially weight-bearing. It's not nearly as good for weight-bearing as walking is. A recumbent bike certainly is somewhat useful because you're loading the joints, you're moving the muscles, you're putting pressure across it. But a recumbent bike certainly is very useful for people to sort of unload their back, especially if you have back arthritis. One thing with cycling that's interesting, since it has become such a popular sport over the last 10 years, we're actually seeing a lot of these cyclists, you know, the guys with the tights and the pointy hats that are like racing around all the traffic, they're actually having a problem with early osteoporosis because they're spending so much time exercising, but they're not bearing the weight that, you know, and up and walking, because there's several hours a day, even though they're pedaling furiously, they're sitting the whole time. And that's actually showing to be a new issue that we're just discovering. It's a good question. It almost always happens because of trauma, but the severity of the trauma, certainly I give some examples of people that are in a, you know, very high, what we call high energy accident, a car accident, or something hits them really big, you know, like the guy that was hit by the truck bumper. But sometimes we see this from as simple as tripping and falling and landing on your knee or falling on your hip, just like a hip fracture. So it may be a very low energy injury can cause these types of injuries, but it's very rare for it to be a spontaneous fracture. Yes, absolutely. And that's a phenomenon called stress shielding. And, you know, basically, as we talked about, so the bones see weight and they react to weight and they actually get harder and built up. Think of calluses on your hands or on your feet. At the pressure points, your bone does the same thing. And these parts of the bones that are kind of hidden by the knee replacement or are protected and bypassed by the stem of a hip replacement or something like that actually do get softer and they do get thinner with time. And I think that's a big reason why we see the fractures at those locations than much more common being significantly higher up, because they are kind of being bypassed and protected. So that is an issue. So the question is, can items like bone grafts be used for things besides knees and hips? And the answer is yes. We use it all the time. We certainly talk to patients if we are going to use something like that. But we use them in young patients. They're used in children for dealing with some special pediatric bone issues. Certainly any patient where we have a hole to fill, that either we're taking it from someplace else on the person themselves, which is a sort of self-donated bone graft, or we are very commonly using it from a bank or using some sort of engineered product that works like that. But it's used incredibly commonly throughout orthopedic surgery, throughout dentistry, throughout spine surgery, everything like that. Depends on what you need it to do. So the question is, how do the biologics work that we use for these things? So there are certainly medications that we use to decrease bone absorption. When we're trying to fix a bone or fix a fracture, really what we're trying to do is put a little fertilizer in the field and try to improve the bone healing. Because certainly a person that is unable to heal the fracture, it's frustrating enough if it takes 2 to 3 months to heal a fracture, but if it takes 6 months or a year, really puts people's lives on hold and can cause some real problems. So we want to heal these as quickly as we possibly can. And so as a result, we do have a lot of these things that either are faking being bone as a biologic or are some sort of miracle growth for bones, these what we call BMPs or bone minimal proteins that really attract and stimulate the bone growth from the precursor cells to try to jumpstart and improve that process. That's kind of a mixed bag, honestly. We're not quite there yet. As you can imagine, it would be an incredibly complex, diverse recipe of things that need to do this right. And right now, we're sort of getting the individual pieces and, you know, have had some successes, but it's not the, you know, wow factor. Yes. Calcium and vitamin D, honestly, I think there's a lot of good research that says it's beneficial. I think I gave a talk that's in the archives a couple months ago about that. By and large, I think most experts think it is a good thing. The extent of the benefit is variable. Most people are lacking calcium and vitamin D. and they

they probably should be supplementing it, and there certainly isn't harm. Everybody will take what it needs and pass the rest through. So definitely a safe thing to do. Thank you so much.

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What we found about 10 years ago now is that stem cells make proteins unusually slowly. Stem cells are the proverbial tortoise. They believe that slow and steady wins the race. And like the tortoise, stem cells are long-lived. Other cells, well, they make protein fast, and they are the proverbial hare. They live fast and die young. Now, why do stem cells need to make protein so slowly? Well, it turns out by making protein slowly, they're making it more accurately. They're making fewer errors. So you can think of when you're making protein very quickly, you're going to start to put them together in ways that aren't always the best. And when that happens, what we call this is sort of protein misfolding. And these misfolded proteins, you can really think of as the trash of a cell. The cell doesn't want these. Why? One, they don't work the way that they're supposed to work. Two, if you make all this trash, it starts to pile up. And that can start to affect all sorts of other processes in the cell. And so stem cells really care about this. They do not want trash to pile up. They are in it for the long haul. Now, this process is so important that stem cells don't only count on making less mistakes when they make protein, they also have a completely different plan to deal with those mistakes and get rid of those bad proteins or protein trash. So stem cells take that protein trash, which is shown here in red, and they try to consolidate it in one area of the cell. And then what they do is they build a cage around it. That's shown in green. But this sort of cage of protein trash isn't just a protein landfill in the stem cells. Turns out it's actually a recycling plant. Stem cells preferentially use a very specialized recycling pathway to break down and reuse all of those resources. Because remember, stem cells need to care about sustainability. They are in it for the long haul. Now, what happens when we age? Well, these systems start to fall apart. And this protein trash starts to accumulate and pile up in our aging stem cells. This stresses out our stem cells and makes them start to malfunction as we get older. But there's some good news. The stem cells, they don't go down without a fight. They sound the alarm and they call in reinforcements. Meet heat shock factor 1,

or HSF1, which I think of as a superhero protein that gets called into action in stressed and aging stem cells. And you can see it enter the nucleus of the cell where it interacts with the DNA, and it launches a program to help reduce protein trash and to help stem cells cope with this accumulation of these misfolded proteins. So here's what happens, right? We have young stem cells that do a good job at keeping this protein trash at bay. Those stem cells have lots of energy and lots of potential to regenerate our tissues for a long period of time. As we age, that protein trash builds up in those stem cells, and their power is lost. But our aging stem cells call in the reinforcements, they activate this HSF1 superhero, and they're able to partially reduce the amount of trash that's building up and maintain more of this regenerative potential. So is this the answer? Do we just need to supercharge HSF1, and now we can reverse the effects of aging? Well, I hate to break it to you, but there's a catch. Stem cells aren't the only cells that like HSF1. Cancer cells really like HSF1. What we found is that HSF1 boosts the expansion of precancerous stem cells and supports the development of cancer as we get older. This is the ultimate catch-22. Stem cells are fighting the forces of aging to stay fit and keep regenerating our tissues. But to do that, they have to elevate our risk of getting cancer. The stem cells are literally robbing Peter to pay Paul. What I've realized is that the answer is right in front of us. The blueprint for the fountain of youth is already pre-wired into long-lived stem cells. Stem cells know they don't want to have to deal with that trash and that stress, and that they know that calling in reinforcements can only do so much. The stem cell's secret to longevity is preventing the production and pileup of protein trash. And so we're taking that blueprint, and we're trying to better it. How do we make stem cells even better at preventing this trash? Well, we've taken all sorts of approaches, and we're starting to test it in the lab right now, and the results are amazing. So we have young stem cells. They have their regenerative potential, but eventually exhaust. We have old stem cells that start to accumulate trash. They call in reinforcements. They can partially block the problem, but, you know, like we talked about, this can lead to cancer. Well, we've made old super stem cells. These stem cells are even better than normal stem cells at preventing the buildup of trash. They're less stressed out, and they live longer. But it's not just about stem cell fitness, right? Our goal is to prevent disease. Is that something we can really do by keeping our stem cells fit? Well, we're working on this right now, and I've never been more excited about what we're discovering. So let me share one piece of that with you today. This is the spleen from a healthy mouse. What we can do is to introduce a cancer-causing mutation that drives a very aggressive form of blood cancer. Within weeks, you can see the effect on the mouse's spleen. When we do the same thing in our mice that carry these super stem cells, we don't see that. We don't see that cancer coming. And so maybe we have found the fountain of youth. Maybe it really does exist within each of our stem cells and providing us the path forward, that preventing the accumulation of trash is the key to long health and long life. As Benjamin Franklin said, "An ounce of prevention is worth a pound of cure."

0: So some quick stress relief exercises when you have time. And since we don't have a lot of time, I'm just going to say that if you have 1 minute of time, you take a deep breath, pausing for a count of three, both after inhaling and exhaling. If you have 3 minutes, you sit and you focus and try to think of the places in your body where you have tension, trying to relax the muscles in your face and shoulders, so moving from head to toe, basically. 10 minutes. You sit in a quiet room and breathe deeply. Picture yourself in a special place, whatever special means to you. Special to me means the beach. Focus on sensory pleasures and disengage disruptive talks.
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Hi, everyone. I know at least one or two of my patients are in the audience, so thanks for showing up. I just wanted to give an overview on this topic and talk today. First, we'll talk a little bit about what Dr. Barra already went over in great detail, which is how we detect where the cancer's returned. And then I'll talk and focus mostly on the role of radiation treatment when the cancer has returned and spread to typically just one or a few areas. And we'll talk about some work and research in the field and also here at UCSF that we've done to look at outcomes of modern radiation directed at metastatic prostate cancer. So as my colleague Spencer here has already gone into great detail, we use PSMA PET scans these days, which is absolutely the most sensitive test that's available in the clinic to detect where prostate cancer may have returned or spread to. Here is, on the left and on the right, are two different images of a PET scan where the arrows show metastases or where the prostate cancer has gone from the prostate, spread through the body to these areas. As also alluded to, and in showing a little bit more detail here, we also know that PSMA PET scan detection rates or sensitivity is associated with the PSA level when we actually perform the scan. So on the left bar plot, you can just see in general that from left to right, where PSA is increasing, less than 0.5 to greater than 5, the bars get taller from left to right, suggesting that the PET scan detection rate increases when their PSA is higher. And I would say this makes sense to most people when you think about PSA as a surrogate for the amount of disease in general that patients have. When there's more cancer there, there's more likely that the scan is able to detect it. A similar plot is shown on the right, going to as low as a group of 0.2, which is the leftmost plot. And in that bar, you can see that it's roughly about a 1 in 3 chance when the PSA is less than 0.2 that we would actually detect a area of metastasis or recurrence. And for that reason, we typically recommend PSMA PET scan starting when the PSA starts to approach around 0.2. As Dr. Barra also alluded to, we know that the PSMA PET scan is also not perfect in that in a group of men who got radical prostatectomy after getting a PSMA PET scan, we saw that only about 2/3, similar to the rate in another study that Dr. Barra showed, had positive PET scans that were detected to actually have a little bit of prostate cancer in their lymph nodes after surgery. And so this gets at the question that I know was raised earlier in the chat and discussions in earlier sessions, in that kind of justifies why for certain cases where we think that there may be microscopic disease in the lymph nodes, we would actually remove surgically or treat with radiation, even if a PET scan is negative. This is a summary of the national guidelines with regards to radiation treatment. And kind of segues into the next topic of this talk, which is the use of radiation treatment targeting the specific areas that the cancer has spread. For example, a lymph node area or bone lesions. And so in general, what oligometastatic means is that there's only a small amount of cancer, or only a few lesions, so oligo, rather than say when patients have

cancer that has spread to multiple parts of bones and livers and lymph node, where we know that radiation typically doesn't play a role in terms of disease control. So questions I often get asked in clinic is, one, when do we recommend this targeted radiation to treat metastases? And then two, what is the goal or expectation and kind of, why are we doing this? I'll include just a couple of supporting evidence and trials in radiation treatment that support and have kind of laid the foundation for how we think about these questions. Overall, I would say that 3 to 5 lesions or areas of metastasis is what we roughly estimate as the threshold. Well, I'll go into a little more detail for which patients we think benefit the most from targeted radiation outside of the prostate. And I'll kind of just show these plots. Without going into too much detail, I think high level, you could think of the yellow line being over the blue line as showing that overall patients do better and have longer periods of time where their cancer is controlled than when they actually get radiation targeting the other metastases compared to just observation. And this kind of intuitively makes sense. If we treat the cancer that we can see, the disease is more likely to be controlled. Just showing another similar study, I think this is where things start to get a bit more interesting. In this study, all men got a PET scan, although keep in mind these aren't PSMA PET scans. And the black line being over the yellow line shows a similar trend as the study before. But on the right, we can actually see that for the 80% of men who got all of their lesions treated in this study with radiation, 2 years later actually didn't have any PSA or any metastases show up that were new. Whereas men who had left some lesion that wasn't able to be treated, or maybe was in a tricky spot, overall they tended to have more progression. So this suggests that if we are gonna treat with radiation treatment to metastases, the best approach and what we favor is really treating all of the areas that we can see. So those studies before were done using different PET scan modalities that weren't as sensitive as PSMA PET scans. So, for example, the study I just showed was done using the choline PET, and before that was using conventional nuclear bone scans or CT scans, MRIs, things like that. And so the question is, if we can actually see more and treat more, perhaps our outcomes could be even better and greater support the role of radiation for targeting these small but now detectable areas that we previously couldn't see. And so a study that I did, co-led by Dr. Tom Hope and Dr. Julian Hong, was looking at our experience here as one of the early sites or cancer centers that actually adopted PSMA PET scans to detect cancer and also use that to guide our radiation treatment. At a high level, I think this plot just shows that only 2% of the tumors that we actually targeted with radiation grew back over the course of, on average, 2 years. And so, overall, it shows that radiation is very effective at controlling and killing all of the cancer cells in the area that we target. And this plot shows that overall, it's, as expected, patients who have more advanced disease that is more hormone resistant, for example, in red, or patients who get treated with radiation but not hormone therapy in blue, and patients who get treated with combinations of treatments like radiation or metastasis-directed therapy, as we call it, and hormone therapy, overall have the longest time to freedom from progression. So that means that their PSA is controlled, doesn't continue to rise, or that they don't develop metastases or symptoms from their cancer. And so this really starts to pave the way for how we think about moving forward. What is the best treatment strategy? Just to summarize where we're at so far in our knowledge, we know that from our experience here and elsewhere, metastasis-directed radiation to the areas of metastases for patients who have a limited amount of disease

disease does improve outcomes in that it controls the cancer where we target, and it lowers PSA, and the PSA stays low for months to, in some cases, years, and saves folks from any risk of progression and symptoms from their disease. I think one of the large driving forces for this as well, and considering radiation to these metastases, is that the complication rate and the side effect profile is generally quite low. This all really depends on exactly where we target and how much radiation dose we use and some of those details. But by and large, the risk of having a major complication based on modern day radiation techniques is less than 5% in terms of grade 2 or 3 or higher toxicity. And so in the short term, you may have a little bit of side effects depending on the location that's treated, and a small increased chance of having some compression fracture in a bone, for example, down the line. At the same time, if we don't treat those spots with radiation, there's a risk that the tumor grows there and causes pain and other issues. So weighing all these things, we do feel like both from the long-term preservation of function standpoint, prevention of pain, and cancer control, radiation is a safe and a well-tolerated and useful tool. I'll go into another question in this setting, because when people hear metastatic prostate cancer or the word metastasis in general, in most cancers, I will say, and in general, it naturally, understandably makes people panic. And I think it's really helpful to understand that prostate cancer in general is a mixed bag of different kinds of cancer. Some are really aggressive, some are less aggressive. And even when it's metastatic, most patients live 10 plus years with modern day monitoring and treatment, and have really good quality of life. And so I'll say that even the more aggressive kind of metastatic prostate cancer, which is when the prostate cancer was diagnosed and metastases were found to already be present, most people still live greater than 5 years. And again, this is looking at the most aggressive type of prostate cancer. And then even looking as far back as 1999, as you can see in this citation, for patients who were diagnosed with lymph node positive prostate cancer, so the cancer had spread outside of the prostate, and they were treated with hormone therapy continuously, 90% of them at 10 years did not die of their prostate cancer. And so this really gives a sense that prostate cancer in general can be controlled, and in many ways, even if it's spread outside of the prostate and it comes back at some point, or there's a reasonable chance that it may be, pop up somewhere else, it is manageable, especially with these modern tools and techniques like targeted radiation or some of the other systemic therapies that you'll hear about in the next session. And I kind of liken it in some cases to, say, diabetes, where it's not necessarily so much, can we eliminate it absolutely and then prove that we have? More so, can we control it and limit it so that the treatments and the cancer itself doesn't cause you symptoms or problems? And really, that kind of encouraged all my patients to leave the worrying to me, and so that you just get the lab tests and we talk about the treatment and all those things, and live the life the best way that you otherwise would. So I'll kind of save some of this for the next session, because I know folks will talk about hormone therapy and the combination of radiation treatment with other treatments in this setting. For example, the idea that radiation alone is helpful, but radiation plus a Pluvicto or radioligand therapy, or as we're studying in some clinical trials led by Dr. Seyedin here, or in combination with hormone therapy, may actually improve outcomes even more than just radiation. There are some trials and early data that have shown that combining these treatments does improve the chance that and increase the time that you're disease-free in the sense of not having detectable cancer. But of course, this needs to be weighed against the potential side effect profile of being on some of these treatments long-term. And then finally, so just to recap kind of what I covered so far in this talk, we briefly touched on the diagnosis and

modern-day planning of how we use radiation in combination with modern imaging like PSMA PET scans to detect and treat all of the cancer so that you're disease-free or that your PSA and all of your disease is at least stable for as long as possible. We've also talked about when we do or may not use radiation treatment, as well as covered that overall, patients do quite well. Of course, some have more aggressive cancer than others, but my goal, even in the setting of oligometastatic prostate cancer diagnosis, is 10 plus years of minimal to no significant quality of life issues from prostate cancer treatment or the cancer itself. Finally, I'll just mention a lot of the questions in the chat that we've gotten and that I'm monitoring in parallel here have been the use of Decipher and other biomarkers or other tests that may help us to determine which patients may or may not benefit from these treatments, whether it's radiation treatment or systemic therapy. And so I think that may segue into the discussion, a good point of discussion for the panel. But overall, we're actively working on using tools like Decipher or actually creating our own biomarkers in collaboration with the urology group led by Dr. Cooperberg and Dr. Carroll, Dr. Chu doing new adjuvant trials, as well as the metastatic group, Dr. Small, Dr. Agarwal, who you'll hear from in the next session, to better identify ways that we can treat and detect, for example, PSMA negative prostate cancer, another question in the chat. With that, I'll just end with acknowledgement of the leadership group, and in particular in our institutional study, Julian Hong and Tom Hope, who led that, the members of my lab, and work with biomarkers, collaborators, patients like you, and funding sources.

We'd like to hear what you think. Send us an email at knowledge@uctv.tv. 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Call our toll-free viewer response line at 888-828-1737 or drop us a line at this address. Tonight on UCTV.

Everyone, thanks for having me. I'll be talking about surgery. I'll acknowledge my biases up front as one of those who performs the surgeries, but happy to talk about all the details of surgery itself. As we've discussed thus far, it really depends where you are on the risk spectrum when we talk about where surgery plays in the treatment paradigm for prostate cancer. I picked out some of my favorites up here. Ignore my own picture, that's a little weird. But for those who have prostate cancer that's contained within the prostate, surgery remains a good option. And really, as discussed before, when we discuss risk, that's when we need to talk about our treatment options. What are the best options for you to get not only the best outcome, but minimize comorbidities? Obviously, any treatment has a risk of causing some impairment in quality of life, time away from work, responsibilities, impact on function, and that needs to be part of the discussion, not just the PSA that comes after the treatment. Where is the prostate, or more often called the prostrate, especially at the VA? It sits in between the bladder and the inside of the penis called the urethra. So it sits right there, fused with both. And the prostatectomy is the way that we surgically remove it, prostate and seminal vesicles, from the prostate

and the urethra and then reattach those areas together. Now that ends up being obviously a change in your anatomy. And that proportion of the urethra that is removed has to be made up in terms of the gap. So we have to bring the bladder down to the urethra, complete that reconnection of the plumbing, if you will. And often when we talk about surgery, there's a question of whether or not we just remove the prostate and the seminal vesicles at the backside of the prostate, or if we need to remove the lymph nodes around the prostate as well. And that's really part of the discussion that's informed not only by your biopsy, your PSAs, and your risk stratification, but also all the imaging we discussed as well, or MRI, PSMA PET. All of that goes into that discussion. Now, how do we do prostatectomies today? Oftentimes we tell everyone we do it robotic, laparoscopic, and I have to always warn everyone, we're not at the phase yet where the robot is doing the work. It's merely a tool. So we still have a job for the time being. Now we do this through a large apparatus that looks almost like a spider on the left side. The robot allows us to control these arms and perform this large surgery through small incisions. That laparoscopic approach has been shown to clearly help in terms of recovery and time afterwards. I always have to remind people that even though their incisions are small and they're going home the next day, or in some cases the same day, they still had a large operation. So we have to kind of remind them of the fact that they are going to be recovering from that. Those small incisions, again, allow us to have much better improved return of function and recovery and pain management time to get home rather than staying in the hospital for hours. What is involved? We talked about this a little bit. Again, removing the prostate from where it sits not only means detaching it from the bladder and the urethra, but also the nerves and the blood vessels that provide nutrition and oxygen and blood to the prostate and surrounding areas. And throughout the surgery itself, this is where we're monitoring the risk of bleeding. If there's bleeding, we're able to stop it surgically. Understanding that the prostate does not sit by itself in a large empty space, but it's surrounded by other organs, other vessels. And part of the discussion when we talk about prostatectomy and that surgery is the risk of injury to those other things. Again, informed by our imaging, our assessments prior to the operation itself. And for most men, this requires just 23 hours in the hospital, basically going home the next day, making sure you're comfortable as well as your family are comfortable with the nice thick packet of reading material we give you before you go home. Now, because we're detaching the prostate from the bladder and making a reconnection, that connection has to heal. And we don't want that connection bathed in urine the entire time. So that's why we leave that Foley catheter in place or the tube going through the penis. Now, I tell everyone, you may not actually know who's had treatment or not because all of that hides underneath your clothes. So people are not tethered with this long tube. They're actually able to be functional and work around. But I do warn people not to lift any trucks or boulders for at least 4 weeks after surgery to allow all those incisions to heal. Now, why choose prostatectomy? A lot of this depends, again, on clinical risk and the workup that's done prior to treatment. So after diagnosis, that thorough discussion of everything that we've done thus far, also incorporating your preferences and concerns. Now, surgery in and of itself is often framed as kind of a one and done. Patients always ask me, well, if I have surgery, then I'm fine. I don't have to worry. But after surgery itself, we need to really understand what's happening. Part of the prostatectomy is the treatment afterwards, monitoring the PSA, which is now a good measure of the disease burden that hopefully is not there. The goal being to remove all of the cancer, the PSA be undetectable or as close as we can legally say to zero within 6 to 8 weeks after surgery. If the PSA rises afterwards, then we know that there's a concern for recurrence, and that becomes a discussion of how to best treat that, how to identify the area or source of the PSA. That is really based on our surgical pathology in that PSA. And for many men, surgery is the best option, particularly in higher risk disease. And discussion of that is always a heated topic between the surgery side and my radiation colleagues. But right? No, it's always fun. Always fear for it. Always fear for it. Right. And men who have larger prostates, the surgery itself may actually serve two purposes, both removing the obstruction. Are these automated times? Okay. Removing the obstruction itself, as well as removing the cancer. So again, that is tailoring the treatment to your specific condition and setting, conditions, excuse me, is always part of the discussion for prostatectomy. So why not choose prostatectomy?
I guess now it's not time. Okay. So when we discuss prostatectomy, it all depends again on where this person is in

there are risks or concerns. There is a risk of incontinence or urine leakage after surgery. Your body just underwent a large anatomic change and now has to recover. Oftentimes, this impacts not only the bladder, the urethra, the sphincter, the control mechanism right where we did the surgery, but the area around it. And that takes time to recover. And this is where we talk about after the surgery itself, men having to kind of retrain the area and recover and gain that urine control afterwards. And that's where we talk about urinary pads being needed, especially if men are lifting, golfing, doing some other activity. Managing that for them as part of the continued care after the surgery. Incontinence is not something that happens at one time, but an improvement over time. And we work with you after that constantly to make sure we understand how you're improving. And we know, looking at our own data, that men will become continent at over time, 12 months or even beyond, in that some men may just need a precautionary pad. Now, there are cases, and we tailor that based on each individual who may be at higher risk of that and how to support them afterwards as well. And that's where it really comes down to patient preference and considerations of the surgery. We know that the rates of incontinence can range dramatically. And this is where, really, when we look at national data or large cohorts, we have these reported rates, but it's really tailoring based on the experience of UCSF and what we've experienced here. And understanding that people who have more significant leakage over time, we can support them with that as well. So it's not a one-time suffer in silence type of thing. Thank you, Matt, for the slide in the picture for this one. But something that evolves over time, and we support you throughout that evolution. Now, erectile dysfunction, this is another aspect. I tell everyone things will not get better than they were during surgery. But the question is, how can we support you as this recovers over time as well? And oftentimes, nerve sparing when patients see me is often discussed as either all or nothing. And it's really a grade. And all of the imaging helps us understand how close we can get to the prostate and not leave prostate cancer behind, but also spare a lot of the nerves that are running on the outer portion, lateral aspect of the prostate. And most men will experience some change as we remove the prostate from the nerves that were connected to it. And then we follow them over time to see how that those nerves recover and also how we can support them in terms of maintaining erectile dysfunction. And again, this is something that does not just stop at 6 weeks after surgery, but rather improves and progresses over time as well. So this is a continual process, and we discuss about how much of that recovery happens for each person based on where they started. So if people are using medicines beforehand, I would not expect them to not need any medicines afterwards. But how can we support them with other modalities to get them back to an area that they like? And thankfully, now we've been expanding that support even further. So penile rehabilitation, we've always discussed medications and other strategies that we can use to improve recovery over time. And now we've even rolled out a better clinic to focus on that recovery by starting before surgery itself, supporting men through and then afterwards to improve these domains as well. Now, the other thing that we often talk about is, okay, what happens after the prostate's removed or the prostate? What did it do? Now, orgasm unchanged, but no fluid will come out at that time of ejaculation. So oftentimes that is a shocker, no matter how many times we say this to patients. So we always make sure that they're aware. And we discuss that fertility in the sense where sperm is often delivered through natural paths is now disrupted because the prostate has been disconnected. So we often talk about banking in advance or recovery later if desired. And again, now we've removed part of the prostate and part of the urethra and have to reconnect the plumbing, if you will. And some people will see shortening in the penis from us reconnecting that path to fill in the quote gap from where the prostate was. And that's something that we often discuss and monitor over time as well. Very much case dependent. And in some cases, there may be a discussion of where surgery and radiation fit into that paradigm. And we have to talk about in those cases the sequence of those events and how that may impact not only the preoperative or surgical management, but also the long-term outcomes after those treatments. Now, I made sure to at least include a few slides on how we're using PSMA PET intraoperative. This is some work that's been led by Dr. Carol Hao Wen and others in our group to make sure that we can use this even during the surgery itself. I often tell people I can't see the margins at the same magnification that Dr. Ding can during the surgery.
So are there other ways that we can identify where the tumor is or where

where tumors may be left, where cells may be left over to improve our margin rate. So getting all of the cancer out during the surgery itself. So this is an active area of research, which really helps us understand where there may be other areas of disease. And getting us closer and closer to using more of this intraoperatively, combining all of these modalities and technologies to provide better surgical management and surgical outcomes for our patients. We're not yet to the goggles, but one day, one day. Thank you.

0: In welcoming President Trump to Beijing 12 weeks ago, President Xi Jinping posed an incandescent question. He said, can China and the U.S. overcome Thucydides' trap? Concluding 2 days of intense conversation and discussion, the two leaders offered a hopeful yes, announcing a joint effort to reframe or redefine the U.S.-China relationship, to stretch beyond what's traditionally been called great power competition to a new era of, they called, constructive strategic stability.
1: President Trump, I'm very pleased to meet you in Beijing. The world has come to a new crossroads. Can China and the United States overcome the Thucydides trap and create a new paradigm of major country relations? Can we meet global challenges together and provide more stability for the world?
0: So this is where the conversation started. And for their clarity in recognizing the cardinal challenge between the two most powerful nations in the world, I applaud Presidents Trump and Xi. They understand deeply, and in a way that I think most of our populations have not yet quite, that the relationship between these two great nations is indeed a classic Thucydidean rivalry. In pointing towards a positive answer to the question about overcoming, they've left a lot of white space to be filled in and invited all of us, including folks like the scholars that have been gathered for the last 3 days here for the China Forum, to see what we have to contribute. And for those of you in the audience who didn't have a chance to participate in the conversation, let me simply say that the China Forum is now doing what Susan and Kurt aspired to at the beginning, generating a very rich and diverse and insightful set of conversations about the most important issues. In fact, I want to express my special thanks to the Forum for giving me the honor to be the Shirk lecturer this year, and pay my express my great admiration for Susan, who I've admired for many years, for her scholarship, for her public service, and also especially for her entrepreneurial institution building, without which there wouldn't be the current center and there wouldn't be the current forum. So let me ask you to join me in giving her a thanks. So to return to the two presidents' questions, analytically, is it conceivable that nations structurally determined to be the fiercest rivals could simultaneously find a way to coordinate and even cooperate? Could they build a relationship that's strategically stable enough to avoid confrontations that have so often led to war? And operationally, is it possible not just to develop a strategic concept, but to imagine creating operating systems that shape day-to-day behaviors of the two massive governments and their societies? So in the 25 minutes allotted to me, I'm going to answer, try to explain why I believe the answers to these two questions analytically and operationally are yes and yes. But I'll also try to explain why I suspect Thucydides would be pessimistic about the likelihood that the parties will escape Thucydides' trap. So he's expecting a war. I'll explain why, if forced to bet, I'd agree with Thucydides. And then finally, as a faith-based optimist, I'll try to offer a thought or two about what we could be doing to help him lose his bet. Right? So since I was reminded by Le Guang that most of the audience tonight consists of the educated public but not necessarily foreign policy mavens, I'm going to start with three concepts, three big ideas: Thucydides' trap, a mad world, and the Kissinger challenge. To telegraph in a paragraph, in a line apiece, where I'm going, Thucydides' trap is the dangerous dynamic that occurs when a rapidly rising power seriously threatens to displace a major ruling power. If Thucydides is not part of your mental library, shame on you. You can download his book for free. It's called The History of the Peloponnesian War. It's a great book. Every other page has an amazing idea. And as he writes famously, it was the rise of Athens, this is back in classical Greece, and the fear that that instilled in Sparta that made the war almost inevitable. Second idea in a mad world. MAD as an acronym coined during the Cold War to describe the objective conditions in which two nations each have so robust nuclear arsenals that neither can attack the other without triggering a retaliatory response that destroys itself. So MAD is mutual assured destruction. And this captures the brute reality of the U.S. and China relationship, not just in nuclear terms, but in climate terms, where we live in an enclosed biosphere into which each party's greenhouse gases are emitted and on a trajectory in which either can make it uninhabitable for all of us. And you can see we are entangled financially and economically, transnationally, and indeed we've become hooked in the benefits of a deepening global integration. So think of two inseparable conjoined Siamese twins, if it happened to be Susan and me, and we wake up that way one day. However outrageous I am, if she gives in to her temptation to strangle me, she remembers that she's committing suicide, and that has a certain deterrent effect. And finally, the Kissinger challenge. One of my great mentors and colleagues, Henry, for the last few years of his life, became obsessed by what he called for and the need for a new strategic concept, that was his word, in the relationship between the U.S. and China, that would be comprehensive enough to embrace simultaneously contradictory imperatives for the U.S. and China to be both fierce rivals on the one hand and cooperative partners on the other. So to help us think about President Xi and Trump's discussion in Beijing and the problem they'll be wrestling with just next month when she comes to Washington on September 24th, fasten your seatbelts because I'm going to take you on a fast ride through 14 questions, each of which I'll provide a short answer. These begin with Thucydides' trap and why Thucydidean rivalries typically end in war, and conclude by asking whether the U.S. and China could create a geostrategic version, maybe of the Olympics, or if you're a soccer fan, of the World Cup. Could a long-term strategic rivalry in which each competitor does everything it can or can get away with to win as many gold medals as it could serve as a foundation to extend the unprecedented 8 decades of great power peace that all of us have had the great good fortune to live our entire lives in? So question one, what's Thucydides' trap? And why does it typically end in war? My 2017 book, Destined for War, reused the last 500 years, identify 16 cases in which a rapidly rising power seriously threatens to displace a major ruling power. 12 of the 16 cases end in war, 4 in no war. Each of the cases have their own fascinating wrinkles. In fact, if you look at the Harvard Thucydides Trap case file, you can see a long version of each of these histories and also references to the books that you may want to read about in each particular case. But the common feature in all of them is a shifting balance of power that threatens to displace the ruling power from its accustomed position at the top of every pecking order. Thinking a little bit like a seesaw on a kid's playground, in which the seesaw is shifting with the impact on both parties. So as the seesaw shifts, it discombobulates the rivals along four dimensions that we might summarize under four P's: perceptions, psychology, power, and politics. For the ruling power, the shift means that whereas it's accustomed to looking down on the competitor, it's now looking eye to eye. Remember the Jake meeting in Anchorage, or even, my goodness, having to look up a little bit. Psychologically, this is expressed in the question, who the hell do you think you are? You should be thankful for the order that I provided that's allowed you to grow up and to become as big as you have become. Buttons that could previously be pushed or orders given to produce predictable consequences now no longer achieve the desired results. And within domestic politics, would-be leaders compete to ensure that no one gets to their right on a vital issue of national security, this being the most vital. So this discombobulation feeds as normal behavior, a normal syndrome, suspicion and hostility in both parties, magnifying misperceptions, multiplying miscalculations, exaggerating the impact of incidents or accidents. Remember 1914. You can't study it too often. How in the world could the assassination of an archduke in Sarajevo that didn't even make the front pages in the US have been the spark that produced a fire that within 5 weeks had the whole of Europe caught up in a conflagration? I would say, read about 1914. Two, are the governments in Beijing and Washington correct in identifying the current relationship between the US and China as a Thucydidean rivalry? Answer, yes. Three, is China a meteoric rising power? Look at the numbers. For a while, there was a debate about peak China, but I would say to my students, graph on the x-axis time and on the y-axis amount, and if the slopes are going up, there's a clue. Yeah? At the beginning of the century, China's economy was one-tenth the size of the U.S., measured in market exchange rates, and one-third the size in PPP. Today, it's 85% the U.S. economy by market exchange rates, and 135% by what the CIA and the IMF regard as the best yardstick for measuring national economies, purchasing power parity. So, never before in history has a nation risen so far, so fast on so many different dimensions. Is the U.S. a colossal ruling power? Not since Rome has a nation been so predominant on so many different dimensions of power as the U.S. has been since World War II. Five, what does President Xi Jinping want? We had a good discussion of that with former Prime Minister, Ambassador, Foreign Minister, scholar Kevin Rudd yesterday. Are he, she, and his colleagues serious about displacing the U.S. as the predominant power in Asia in their lifetimes? I posed that question to the world's most insightful China watcher, who knew Xi the best of any watcher that I've seen, Lee Kuan Yew, the founder and builder of Singapore.

persuade him that he should aspire to less? If China to reach half the per capita GDP of the US, how big would its GDP be compared to the US? Do the arithmetic. It has four times as many people. Chinese people are pretty smart. They're pretty hardworking. Why should they be satisfied with half the GDP per capita of Americans? Seven, is U.S. determined to sustain its position as the leading country in the world? I would say, you bet. Okay. Do Americans, including me and most of the people at this China forum, believe correctly, I would say, in my view, that U.S. leadership has given us the longest peace, the longest period without great power war since Rome? We do. It has. Okay. In the international, this international order, of which the U.S. has been the principal architect and guardian, the rest of the citizens on planet Earth have seen the greatest increases in their well-being in any equivalent period in history. So don't expect Americans to relinquish leadership gracefully. Eight, could Xi and his colleagues reasonably aspire to China's becoming the predominant power globally in the 21st century? Yes. Who's the leading trading partner of most of the nations of the world? Who's the manufacturing workshop of the world? Who's been the principal engine of global economic growth in the decade and a half since the global recession in 2008? Who's got the largest economy in the world? And the answer is China, China, China, and China, and I can't go on with 20 more questions. Rush gave us a very good bullet version of this earlier today. So as I study Xi Jinping, who am I repeatedly reminded of? One of my great heroes, Teddy Roosevelt, in the first decades of the last century, as he led the U.S. into what he was confident would be an American century. Nine, where will this end? Badly, most likely, in a war. A war that could be catastrophic for both the U.S. and China, and for much of the rest of the world. So if you want more on how war could happen, Destined for War has a chapter called From Here to War, Five Easy Paths, and takes you down the trail. To say it again, it's pessimistic and I think painful, but this is my view. If forced to bet, I believe war between the US and China is more likely than not in the next generation. So 10, is war inevitable? No. So let me say again, no. Okay. War between the US and China is not inevitable. In four of the 16 cases, which a rapidly rising power seriously threatened to displace a major ruling power, there was no war. Nonetheless, if the best that the two governments can do is business as usual, and diplomacy as usual, statecraft as usual, we should expect history as usual. And history as usual should be a catastrophic war that could literally kill almost all of us. So Destined for War was not written to offer a fatalistic prediction, but rather as a call for us to exercise our agency and strategic imagination to escape Thucydides' trap. 11, how could exceptional strategic imagination and statecraft help? So again, in four of the cases, extraordinary strategic imagination produced extraordinary results. In the 1950s, 60s, and 70s, most of the analytic community expected that the Cold War between the US and the Soviet Union would eventually lead in a devastating hot war. It was likely, more likely than not, to happen, but it didn't happen. Why not? First and foremost, I believe, because of a great bollop of grace and good fortune, but also in the most dangerous, indeed we should remember, in the most dangerous crisis in history, the Cuban Missile Crisis, 1962, JFK, who was facing off with Khrushchev, estimated that the likelihood that this would end in nuclear war was between 1 in 3 and even. And I've studied this for a long time.
Nothing

Historians have discovered in the decades since has lengthened those odds. But why statecraft also was a major contributor. Policymakers recognized the magnitude of the threat, reconceptualized the relationship, developed a coherent strategy, and managed the behavior of their governments to constrain competition and prevent crises from escalating to real war. So in the U.S.-China relationship today, 12, how do we escape Thucydides' trap? Well, that's the problem that the San Diego China Forum has been debating for the last 2 or 3 days. To repeat, the U.S. and China are and will continue to be the fiercest Thucydidean rivals history has ever seen. We may not like it, but that's a fact, a hard fact, I believe. They're competing for predominance in Asia. They're competing to be the global leader in AI, quantum, biotech, all other frontier technologies. They're competing to be the most indispensable economy, controlling supplies of critical items so that when others take action they oppose, they can squeeze choke points, as China did when it cut off supplies of rare earth metals to the U.S. in response to Trump's announcement of 145% tariffs. Or, to remember, as the U.S. has done in prohibiting exports to China of advanced semiconductors. In sum, the incentives to compete are natural, visceral, and compelling. At the same time, the imperatives to cooperate are also compelling. Both the U.S. and China have to survive in a mad world. Each has a nuclear arsenal that can destroy the other. So Reagan's insight that, quote, a nuclear war cannot be won remains a fundamental, foundational truth. Both nations live on a small planet, as we said, with an enclosed biosphere, so we have a climate issue. The two nations' economies are so inextricably entangled that in 2008, after the financial crisis caused by Wall Street, produced a great recession here and was teetering on the edge of a Great Depression, each of the parties found a way to the necessity to cooperate. So 13, to meet the China challenge, should the U.S. focus primarily on competing or alternatively on cooperating? And unfortunately, my answer is both, okay? So the Harvard China Project's Great Rivalry Reports explain China's gotten the message about competing more clearly than the Americans have, I would say. At the same time, as Kissinger put it, we need a strategic concept comprehensive enough to embrace simultaneously contradictory imperatives, to compete in the greatest rivalry of all times, and to cooperate to ensure our survival. In The Great Gatsby, Scott Fitzgerald identifies the test of a first-class mind. He says it's the ability to hold in one's head two contradictory ideas at the same time and still function. We must hope that institutions as complex as governments might meet this test and do so for decades ahead. My search for clues, I've been exploring historical precedents and analogs. For example, the Chanyan Treaty between the Song Dynasty and the Liao in 1005, about 1,000 years ago, that's been described by some Chinese historians as creating a, quote, rivalry partnership. They had domains in which they would be fierce rivals and others in which they would be intense partners. I've been looking for analogs in other areas of life, for example, business, where companies engage in what they call sometimes co-opetition. For example, Apple and Samsung. So they're intense competitors in selling smartphones. Actually, they just neck and neck. But who's the major supplier of the parts for Apple's smartphones? The answer is Samsung. And if you ask Tim Cook about that, he would say, life is difficult. I'm also fascinated from natural examples. So there are various species that are symbiotic, in which they literally can't live without each other. For example, the cleaner shrimp and the client fish. So the shrimp depends on the fish for nutrition, but the fish relies on the shrimp to remove deadly parasites.
And I'm still looking for other examples. So anybody that

as examples, you know, please get my email and send them along. 14, finally, in reaching beyond great primal great power politician to a vision of constructive strategic stability, President Trump and Xi have begun an effort to reframe or redefine the terms of the relationship between our two great nations. And I've been trying to think about this as well, particularly as they think about September and then maybe two more summits before 2026. So if I were offered the chance to produce an idea, I would say, what about a reconceptualization that said we will do a geopolitical or geostrategic Olympics? So as they attempt to think about that, they could, their efforts could be informed by previous cases in which relationships between countries were radically reconceptualized. Remember the Cold War. In the first chapter of the Cold War, and I'm an old Cold War here, okay? In the first chapter, the US and Soviet Union saw each other as implacable enemies. George Kennan, in his famous long telegram, warned that expansionist Soviet communism was, quote, a political force committed fanatically to the belief that with the US there could be no permanent modus vivendi. According to Kennan, Soviet leaders believed that it was necessary that American society, quote, be disrupted and our traditional way of life be destroyed and our international authority be broken if the Soviet state were to be secure. So confronting such an adversary, the U.S. could survive only by destroying the Soviet Union or transforming it. But as successive American leaders internalized the fact that they were not only facing a fierce rival, but that they were doing so in a mad world, they found it necessary to think much harder about new concepts and new ways to protect and advance American interests. So how could a young president who is in his mid-40s, who in his inaugural address in 1961 pledged to, quote, pay any price, bear any burden to bury an irreconcilable enemy, find himself just 3 years later asserting that the U.S. and Soviet primary responsibility was to avert confrontations that could force an adversary to choose between humiliating retreat and nuclear war? How could he come to the conviction, stated in his most famous foreign policy speech delivered just 5 months before he was assassinated, the conviction that basically stood on its head, his inaugural pledge, and Woodrow Wilson's famous World Safe for Democracy, in which he says, we have to focus first and foremost on building a world safe for diversity. Excuse me. This is before diversity became a code word, okay? He meant as diverse as a good free world led by the US and an evil empire led by the Soviet Union, and our first responsibility was to build a world safe for those two to survive. How could a conservative Republican, whom I had the good fortune to work for, who came to the White House promising to destroy the evil empire, become the leading advocate of the proposition that a nuclear war cannot be won? How could he come to the view that the U.S. should have to do whatever it could, whatever was necessary, to ensure that, quote, a war would never be fought? Note, this included embracing the leaders of the evil empire, negotiating with them, reaching agreements with them to limit our own nuclear arms, and finally even declaring the Cold War over before the Soviet Union collapsed. Remember the summer of 1988 at the Moscow summit where ABC News asked Reagan, do you still believe you're in an evil empire, Mr. President? Reagan responds, no,

I was talking about another time and another era. Or as he put it in his farewell address, nothing is less free than pure communism. And yet we have in the last few years forged a satisfying new closeness with the Soviet Union. So how could cold warriors as ardent as Richard Nixon and Henry Kissinger conclude that the U.S. shared with the Soviet Union, with its deadly Soviet enemy, an overriding interest in avoiding a nuclear war of which their two nations would be the first victims? As Kissinger wrote, as you can see here, the beginning of the administration in 1969, there could be no higher duty than to prevent the catastrophe of a nuclear war. So could President Trump and Xi be on a road to a geopolitical Olympics in which a freedom-centered democracy and a party-led autocracy each do whatever they can to demonstrate that its system of governance can deliver more of what citizens want in the 21st century, and to do so within a framework that avoids confrontations that lead to war? So think about the Olympics for a minute. Competitors do everything they can to win gold. But they compete in events on a level playing field with negotiated rules, referees chosen according to an agreed process, penalties for infraction or cheating to which the parties all agree. Of course, the members fight very much about other issues. Where to hold the games? Who's eligible to play for which country? Remember the skier, Eileen Gu. Okay? Which sports to include in the game? What constitutes cheating? How punishments will be imposed? In that rulemaking process, more powerful members have more say. Nonetheless, the results have been enough dynamic stability for the games to continue for the benefit of all the parties. So the spirit of the games to go for gold. America's never shrunk from competition. Indeed, our market economy, indeed our democracy, is founded on the proposition that fair competition spurs rivals to run faster than they would do otherwise. So could the two presidents, Trump and Xi, be moving towards a concept? Let me conclude by just get you to look at what they've said. So here, President Xi reporting that President Trump and he have agreed to build a constructive U.S.-China relationship of strategic stability. And even more interestingly, here is President Trump on 60 Minutes, in which he says, look, it's a competitive world, especially in U.S.-China. But I think we can get along. We can be bigger, better, stronger, by working with them than by just trying to knock them out. So what does the Olympic motto say? Citius, altius, fortius, communitaire. In conclusion, game one.

Thanks so much. We'll take about 10 minutes to talk among ourselves, and then the audience, if you guys can start thinking of questions, we'll turn to you in a few as well. So I have a question about domestic politics, because as much as this interaction between Xi and Trump is so important, it's also the domestic political situation as well. And we know that U.S. public opinion, and to some extent China public opinion, can fluctuate a lot about opinions toward China. So in the crisis, in the COVID-19 crisis, we saw that the majority of the U.S. public wanted, you know, not to actively have cooperation and engagement with China. They wanted to actively work to limit the growth of China's power, according to a poll. But in recent months, public opinion has swayed to the other side, where cooperation is something more palatable to them. How much does U.S. domestic politics constrain this type of geopolitical Olympics, or this, or, you know, constructive strategic stability between the U.S. and China? And does it make war more or less likely? And also, how much does

0: China's behavior influence that and U.S. public opinion versus what the U.S. is doing or internal things?
1: Big questions, and so I'll try to be brief. And not very good answers, I'd say. Trump is sui generis, in my view. I study him and try to understand what's going on. But the behavior is complicated. But I think because he doesn't have any serious threat to his right, he can actually has a freedom of action. Oh, sorry. This be better? Yeah. Apologies. Okay. And I think Trump has a freedom of action that a Democrat would never be able to do. So if you look at the things that he does repeatedly, Biden had been doing equivalent things or saying equivalent things, he would have been trashed, okay? And I think there's no question that Trump's views have influenced the views of a substantial part of the party on the right, and including younger people across a broader spectrum, as the polls suggest, which is interesting. I mean, the TikTok case is a very interesting case. People do not want things interfering with things that they like. So again, that can be wrong. Now, the responsibility of leaders, though, is to do what has to be done for the national security of the country, and then to articulate that in a way that can sustain enough political support. And if I just take the American side of that, why did the U.S.-Soviet relationship come to be so centrally defined by the danger of nuclear war? Because leaders and strategists awoke to the fact that if we found ourselves in a nuclear war, people that didn't know anything and everybody and people that knew everything would all be killed alike. So summits were about preventing nuclear war. Summits were about getting parties to talk about how they could get into a nuclear war and avoid it. Summits were about building. Summits were then about agreements. And I think because, in my view, of the illusions and delusions of American both strategic community and politics in the aftermath of the Cold War, we've kind of given up on the idea that war was a real option or that nuclear war was a real danger. It's not a focal a driver as before. And how and whether Trump and Xi could bring back that sense, I think is a good question.
0: Related to this, you know, the table that you present in the book and also in the talk is pretty bleak, right? 75% of the cases are ones that end up in war. Yet, of course, the U.S.-China relationship isn't quite, you know, a random draw from history. It's different, right, than Athens and Sparta, perhaps. Is the U.S.-Soviet example the closest, or which case do you think is the closest analog? And what do we learn from that in how to prevent war?
1: Again, great question. Let me. One of the problems about being a professor is, as Ernest May, one of my great mentors, said, we speak in 50-minute sound bites. So I'll try to be brief. First. Again, Ernest, here's a good lesson to take away. It's a skill you can learn to use. In applied history is the explicit attempt to illuminate current challenges and choices by analyzing previous examples. And as Ernest May taught us, when you have an analogy, the U.S.-China is just like or quite similar to X, you should draw a line down the middle of the page. Put that at the title, draw a line down the middle of the page, and put similar at the top of one column and different at the top of the other column, at the second column. And if you can't think of three bullet points under each, take an aspirin and call a historian, okay? That was Ernie's prescription. So I find in each one of the cases insights that are relevant. One of the most important ones, I believe, is the Cold War, because that was then the realization of MAD and mutual assured destruction in the nuclear domain and indeed in other domains becomes a defining feature, so that if the reality is

0: I'm an inseparable conjoined Siamese twin. I got to get over it.
1: Okay.
0: I mean, get over the way I would behave with you otherwise, because I simply can't strangle you without committing suicide. And even if you engage in some very reckless behavior, it's endangering me. So I've got a whole different frame there. But I also find very compelling the 1914 analogy. In fact, Arne Wested's new book on that is an A. It's a nice short read, W-E-S-T-A-D for the audience. He's a Yale professor, where he looks at the 1914 analogy. And Kissinger, for the last 2-3 years of his life, every month we would do a meeting or a Zoom, just, and he would say, certainly the last 2 years, Graham, I'm hearing louder and louder the echoes of 1914. And in 1914, you had this seesaw shifting. You had British rightly thinking, who in the world are these Germans and what do they think they're doing? I mean, how can they be challenging us in this, and this? And you had Germans thinking, why is Britain trying to hold us down? You know, Britain got its colonies, the French got their colonies, we came late to the game, and they're telling us we're too late. You know, we can't play. Why is that fair? So the illustration of both the rising power syndrome and the ruling power syndrome is very vivid in 1914. And I think if you said, let's write scenarios for getting from where we are now to war, the kinds of misperceptions and miscalculations that one sees in 1914 that then produce this vicious spiral of actions and reactions would be the very, or at least offer many feasible paths to getting to an outcome, which after you look and you say, this is completely crazy. I mean, again, and one of the interesting things about the 1914 case, and I mentioned this in the Destined for War book, Bateman was the chancellor in Germany. And his niece or nephew asks him after the war, Uncle, how did this happen? How did you all let this happen? And he says, if we only knew.
2: So let's go to the present day from history. And we're thinking more and more about constructive strategic stability. If our goal is to prevent war, does this concept get us there? And in particular, I'm thinking about how difficult it is for everyone's interpretation of something like this to be on the same page, right? The U.S. and China, you know, say, oh, we have this new concept, but we both have a completely different definition of what it means sometimes, right? Does that help? Does it hurt? How do we get to a place where we have rules like the Olympics where everyone can sort of agree on what they mean?
0: Well, I would say that's the question that people are wrestling with now, and it's the right question. So let me do the good news first. So in the case of both Trump and Xi, they each have, I think, a feeling in their bones about why war would be a catastrophe for everything they care about, and especially nuclear war. So many of you remember or heard the anecdotes about Trump, but he feels nuclear war. And as he explains, his uncle, when he was in high school, his uncle was a professor at MIT, and explained to him, nuclear war is bad, you know, really bad. And so he can describe to people how, you know, the building that you're in, this would be destroyed. Your house would be destroyed. You would be destroyed. I would be, sorry, this is just, no, bad, bad, bad. So good. And the more time they spend talking about that, the healthier, I think, for both parties. Secondly, to have them talking about how that might unfold so that they would be dragged into something is a very useful thing, because again, it's a crazy world, but you have two people sitting there, each of whom could make a decision, and then we would be gone. So I wouldn't organize that world that way if it was my choice, but it's the world we're living in. So I would say having

0: communication between the two most important decision makers about this is very important. Then having the thick diplomacy. So one of the things that's come out of the first, let me even go back. So if you're to constructive strategic stability, well, what are the alternatives? Destructive, okay, that wouldn't be too good. And instability, that wouldn't be too good. So go back to the first year of the Trump administration. You had basically the US and China at economic warfare. 145% tariffs is crazy. It's like an embargo. And then, lo and behold, Xi responds, demonstrating that he's got a capacity to strangle the US economy. So once that reality sets in, I'm back to the inseparable conjoined Siamese twin. I got to find a way to live with you, and you're going to find a way to live. So how are we going to do that? And I think, to be, again, emphasizing the positive, in the economic arena, you've now got from a truce, you've moved beyond the truce to, I think, a framework of an agreement. I think in September, we'll get another step with respect to that. And you've got regular, I mean, one of Kissinger's rules for this was you need to have what is called CCPC, continuous, candid, private conversation. So in the Besant Ha channel now, and in the people that work for them, there's regular conversations about what's going on in the economic domain. So I think that's going to be relatively stable. Now, the fact that you have constructive strategic stability does not mean that each of the parties don't do everything they can get away with to strengthen their hand relative to the other party. In the same way that in the Olympics, if you go to that one, what games get counted in the Olympics? For a long time, cricket was not permitted. Who wanted to have cricket? And then how is it? So it'll be in the next round. Who can play for which team? I mean, if you look at the American team, a lot of them were not born in America. Okay? Can you buy players? Can professionals play? So there's 1,000 issues where you can get an advantage here or there. And I would think in the U.S.-China rivalry, a constructive strategic stability or even a geostrategic Olympics will not in any way prevent each of the parties trying to do everything it can to win all the gold. And if I were playing the American hand, I'm red, white, and blue with respect to that. But what would I expect of the Chinese? That they would do everything they could get away with. But then as the parties negotiate, how can the Olympics continue despite this? The answer is, well, because if you want to, you could take all your marbles and go home, but the rest of us are going to have Olympics, and you're going to be left out.
1: Great. I'd love to take a few questions. Kurt.
2: So you have on your list, your case study, the United States and Japan, the confrontation, the rivalry that led to the Second World War. But you don't include what I think is a significant rivalry between the United States and Japan that took place in the 1950s, 60s, 70s, and really culminated in the early 1990s. And I'm surprised why you don't include that, because you know there was a period where Japan was quite determined to overtake us and believed that, frankly, history was on their side. And I think the very recipe that you described, which is intense competition, drove the United States to do more, to learn some of the lessons about manufacturing and technology, and we were able to escape that. There are other factors that came to play, but I think you are doing yourself an injustice by not including that case study, because in that case study, it gives you
0: clues
2: for how to get at it. And then just the last thing, just very quickly, is you are always looking for mechanisms. I like the Olympics theory, but I'm always surprised why you wouldn't necessarily include something like what I would describe as the Nash equilibrium, the idea that the dominant paradigm between the United States and China for 50 years, particularly on Taiwan, both had a number one priority. For China, it was to seize Taiwan. For the United States, it would be Taiwan independence. Both realized, like in the Nash equilibrium, that outcome has the potential to be destabilizing. And so they both settle on the second option, which is somewhere

0: in between. They're both dissatisfied with that option, but they both live with it. And so the only thing I would say is there are also some clues to survival that have nothing to do with the very important dynamics that you've laid out about nuclear weapons and, you know, all the challenges that we face today. We settled on those mechanisms long before some of those criteria came to play. Thanks. Those two.
1: So I would say yes and yes. Both are good points. And one that I'd have to go back because we had maybe 50 other cases that we looked at, but that didn't meet the criteria. The criteria for the 16 were a rapidly rising power, seriously threatening to displace a major ruling power. And in the case of Japan, you had a rapidly rising power that was reconstructed, and that was actually becoming a serious competitor. But at the same time, we were occupying it. We had our troops there, and we had written their constitution, and they were demilitarized, and so they didn't quite ever get to the point that they would have been, you know, on the list in that regard. On the second one, I think it's a very interesting idea. And as I say, I'm just basically scanning and collecting in every space for clues. And I think finding places where parties have settled for a Nash equilibrium and then that's been relatively stable for some time is a great idea that I'll go look harder at. Yeah. And if you have more ideas about it, I'm open for game.
2: Don.
3: My question is much shorter. I've never asked you this, but it occurred to me as I listened to you again here. Where does Russia fit in this paradigm here? Is it a wild card, and how wild is it, and what is the consequence?
1: That's a great question. So again, let me first look at the historical cases. So if you look at 1914 and the period, the run-up to 1914, you have several things going on at the same time. So here's Great Britain. It's the greatest power in the world. The sun never sets on this empire. The colonies include South Africa, India, Canada. It has rules the waves, the British Navy. So it's been the workshop of the world until this point. Lo and behold, here comes Germany after German reunification in 1870, and Germany is not very far away. Okay? There's the U.S., which also goes through after the Civil War, and then after Reconstruction about, you now get a surge in the U.S. So in the first decade of the 20th century, in the Admiralty, which was the cockpit of national security planning for Great Britain, the enemy they were focused on was the U.S. And they were fearful that the U.S. was going to take Canada. Excuse me, Teddy Roosevelt thought of it, okay? We even took a bite of Canada. And actually, when they looked, and then you had Russia. So again, Russia was recovering and building out the railroads that would allow them to bring Russian troops to the British, you know, positions in Europe. So they were facing a lot of competitors at the same time, and then they just had to prioritize. In the case of the U.S., the Navy concluded Canada was indefensible, and so it would never provide to the Army a plan for carrying the Army to Canada. So they gave up on that and then adopted a policy of accommodation. Actually, that's a case that Chinese like a lot, explaining that that could be a good way to deal with the problems that we have here. In the case of Russia, the German general staff were having to look both east and west, and the Russian piece was an interesting element in some of the general staff's calculation that we need to do this sooner rather than later, because later we're going to face the possibility of a Russian

0: component as well. So sorry, I'm just doing the history. If we jump to today, I think the Xi Jinping, I believe, and I wrote this in 2017, is the most ambitious, most competent, and likely to be the most consequential player on the international stage. That was 2017. Okay. I would double down on that today. So how in the world has he managed to produce Russia as a junior partner in a fantastic role reversal with one of the most insecure leaders in the world, who's always concerned about his own standing? I mean, he's a Rodney Dangerfield, you know, in extreme. It's done it brilliantly. And he's courted him right from the first day. He calls him and sees him. They have their birthdays together. Whenever he comes, Xi gives his speech, and Putin gets the... So I would say he's managed to extend his reserves in that regard. Plus, he's got a good access to energy and other natural resources. So I would say the Russian piece of this is interesting. And I think Xi has played his hand much better than we played our hand in that regard. Yeah.
1: So we only have a couple minutes left and lots of questions. So I'm going to take a couple. So Steve and Rush, and then we'll go to the... Yeah.
2: Terrific presentation, Graham. The title of this China Forum was Towards a New Paradigm for U.S.-China Relations. I want to pull that out a little bit. If you look at the U.S.-Soviet relations, I would say it was a static strategic stability based on arms control arrangements that kind of froze the strategic relationship between the two countries, which was basically a military competition. But China, of course, is a competition across every sphere. And you've described really a dynamic strategic stability where we're going to compete. We're going to compete in a way that does not lead to confrontation conflict. Seems to me, though, if that's right, I want to follow up on Molly's questions. There are four key assumptions or parameters of that dynamic strategic stability. One is that neither country is really going to be able to obtain a decisive advantage over the other or to be able to dominate the other. The second is that we're not going to totally decouple from each other. The third is that we are going to deter China, but China is going to be able to deter us, both through MAD on the military sphere and mutually assured disruption in the economic sphere. And fourthly, that neither is really going to try to put the other out of business or change the regime of the other. It seems to me those are assumptions or parameters of this dynamic strategic stability. And to pick up Molly's question, can you rally the American people to those four propositions, which are going to look to some like concessions?
3: Thank you. I just didn't think we could conclude today without talking about artificial intelligence. So I wanted to ask a question about AI. Specifically, you noted part of this construct that we need is going to be, there's going to be a cooperative element. And of course, AI is an area both where cooperation may be necessary and where competition seems inevitable. Given the risks of artificial intelligence, you know, being married with bioweapons, for example, breaking out of sandboxes to cause catastrophic cyber attacks, destabilizing employment or social models, how should the U.S. and China both compete and cooperate in this transformative technology?
1: So if you want to give a quick answer to those, I know they're big questions, then I'll do one more round.
0: So again, each are long, long topics, but to Steve, I would say, yes, that seems to me a very good way to try to take it down another level of granularity in thinking about what's required. And I think the, overall, unlike the Soviet rivalry, the economic piece and the technological piece are central in a way that they were not in, it's certainly the latter Cold War. Just a footnote there, though, we don't remember, but in the 1940s and 50s, and even into the early 60s, the consensus view was actually that

The Soviets were an economic powerhouse that would rival us. So if you go find the Paul Samuelson economic textbook from the early 1960s, it says in the 70s, the Soviet Union will overtake the U.S. economy. And this was one of the greatest economists, and this was like a consensus view. But over time, it was discovered that, lo and behold, the Soviet command and control system wouldn't function economically. Now, so I would say that's in the early stage somewhat similar, in the latter stage quite different. So the speed at which things are changing both economically and technologically in the race with China, and the ways in which conceivably some advantages may give you some really substantial additional leverage, makes it a more complicated dynamics. I think that's certainly right. But if I go back again, I don't want to belabor the Olympics thing, but Olympics is way more complicated than you would think. And the World Cup is more complicated than you think. So there why do the rules get set the way they do? Well, because they are somehow, who gets to come? Should paid athletes be able to? Can I buy citizens from other country and have them run for my team? How long do they have to be an American in order to, or a Chinese or other? So there's a lot of dynamics in that as well. And the parties, can people use drugs? So they have to have rules for that. So I would say it's possible to imagine that while it's more complex and more dynamic in the U.S.-China rivalry, there's some clues from these cases, it seems to me, that are promising. For Russia's on AI, again, probably no conversation complete without AI, and we've spent a lot of time discussing it at the China Forum. I think I wrote a piece of this that was published this week in Foreign Policy on America's cosmic bet on AI. So I'm quite worried that we have basically, the U.S. economy has become essentially a highly leveraged bet on an AI miracle, which I hope may occur, but about which I'm not certain. And I think if we ask if it should be, the miracle should be postponed, or maybe even not happen, what will be the consequences for our economy? We're more than half of the economy now. If you take half of the growth, half of all the investments, 85% of the increases in the S&P are AI-driven. So you wouldn't require much for this to look like a traditional bubble that burst. And if the bubble burst, we would have a great recession or something worse. And if that were to happen, what does that do for the economic piece of the U.S.-Chinese rivalry? Huge. And even more, what does it do for the U.S.-China political or geostrategic rivalry, in which we've said, and our companies have said, and our government says, this is a race that we are determined to win, and we will decisively win, and we'll win in a way that will have a decisive and irreversible advantage, because that's part of our story. I'm dubious about that story, though I don't have enough evidence to, I have no basis for making a very good judgment. I try to triangulate the things that the various parties that know more than I do say, but I'd say if it should happen that a year from now or two, this looked like the dot-com bubble or the real estate in 2007 or 8, or the railroads, which is an interesting case. A lot of the things that are built will be valuable after, but the period between the bursting of a bubble and after that is be a very difficult period. And China has made an extremely different bet. They don't seem to be mesmerized by the idea of AGI or RSI. They don't think that they're about to be or at an edge of having some super intelligence that will be so intelligent that it'll keep learning itself and therefore nobody will ever be able to catch up with it. In fact, I can't quite understand why they would be as comfortable and calm about this as they would. I mean, if I were playing their hand, I would have a Manhattan Project equivalent doing

0: this just in case this might be something to happen in this space. But as best evidence available, they haven't done so. They focused on applications of AI to try to improve this amazing, whatever, manufacturing and high-tech manufacturing machine that you've described that allows them to make essentially everything for at a half or a third the price of their international competitors. And then, okay, so.
1: Okay, two questions from the back. David, yeah. And then also in the back over there, yes.
2: Thank you. We normally think of these power transitions or power competitions that you've been describing in the as a Thucydides trap as the declining hegemon holding on to the international rules and the international order it created as long as it possibly can, and the disruption coming from below, from the rising challenger, right? That's not how I would characterize accurately the current situation, right? It's in a unique way, the United States is in some sense pulling out of the international order it created after 1945. How does that fit into the narrative that you have here? Does it mean that perhaps we can sidestep the Thucydides trap by renegotiating an order that we can accept, or does it exacerbate it in some ways? So we'd just like you to sort of expand a little bit about the uniqueness of the current period and how, in particularly U.S. policy, and how it might affect the history that you've used so effectively.
3: I wanted to follow up on your points about AI. I have worries about cooperation between China and the United States when it comes to AI, primarily because, as you said, the US is investing more and more and relying more and more on AI to be an economic factor of growth. It's now gone to a point where it is more expensive to use domestic AI for menial tasks than to do it by hand for companies like Microsoft. China is producing AI that is getting closer and closer to being as good as the United States for free or nearly for free. I worry that companies are going to switch to Chinese models instead of the US ones, and it will cause that bubble burst as we have no real need to maintain that investment.
0: So on the AI point, I agree. I'd say that if you look at the piece that I mentioned, it's in Foreign Policy this week, and you look at the latest releases, the price of, I mean, you can do this yourself tonight. You can download DeepSeek and the model and use it, and for a tenth the price of Amazon, of OpenAI or of Anthropic. Indeed, this new Kimji out this week, a 99% reduction in the price. So the big company's ability to sell to most of the consumers at the prices that they projected is not correct, and you're already seeing price slicing. Now, how is that going to play out? We'll see. But I would say it's right to worry. The Chinese, I think, have a strategy of being fast followers, to have a product that's 80 or 90% as good, and that costs 10% of the price. And I would say that the fact that in the token use last month, Chinese models accounted for two-thirds of the AI work, suggests that that's where things are going. So on the question, which is a great question about this. Sorry?
1: It's David Lake, professor of political science here.
0: I'm sorry, excuse me. I couldn't see here. A great question, and I think that's why this case is almost, as I say, Trump is sui generis, and the current case is different from almost all other cases. So I think the Munich Security Conference this year nailed it, for my money, in which their title is called

0: present at the destruction. And their thesis is that we're in a period of what they call wrecking ball politics, in which the great irony is that the principal architect and guardian of the international order has become the principal wrecking ball. To what end? That's another question and another issue. And how this impacts, I think, if I listen and watch from the Chinese perspective, I mean, I go to China about every 3 months and have become somebody whom people in the first circle talk to, and they're as puzzled as hell what the point is here, or what's the catch, as they would say. You know, it can't be that you're destroying the order that was your greatest great achievement for the whole world for no reason. There must be a trick here. I think in one of the papers that were distributed for the conference, there's some scholars at Renmin University in China who have hats called Make China Great Again, in which they say rightly what the U.S. has done to undermine the alliance system that it had built, and that was, as Russ and Kurt have pointed out repeatedly, a fundamental pillar of any successful American long-term strategy, has so far overachieved anything they could even imagine. That it doesn't, you know, you're not doing this for to be nice to me. Why are you doing this? What is the trick? And I tell them, I don't know what the trick is. I find it also myself very puzzling, but it's certainly the case. In fact, one of the folks who works for the foreign ministry, who works directly for Wang Yi, he said, whom I've gotten to know fairly well, he said, you know, we have performance measures that we have to achieve every year. And he said, this past year, they told us, no, we didn't get any credit for what had been accomplished because somebody else had so far overfulfilled our ambitions that, you know, all of our efforts were sort of beside the point. I said, well, it seemed to me like a pretty good accounting system, since I don't think you were responsible for the fact that today most of our allies, if you go to the public opinion polls, let me take Europe, okay, do you regard the U.S. as a friend or an enemy? Enemy, the majority, enemy, okay? If you ask Mark Carney, who's as American as any Canadian could be. He's a Harvard student. He loves America. He's a serious person. If you ask, how does he think about the U.S. today? You know, he has to see it as a threat. Well, again, I'm sure that there's some method in this madness, but I haven't been able to discover it.
1: On that note, thank you very much for coming. Thank you, Graham Allison, for your...

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You know, I really wanted to make the most of this lecture's occasion. To me, it felt very, very special. And as I thought about it, I just really wanted to be frank with all of you about the political attack on the freedom to transition in this country, or really, the freedom of transsexuals to change our sex. Less than a year since the disastrous Supreme Court decision in U.S. versus Scrimeti, I'd planned to talk to you about the history of the Equal Protection Clause and the historic role of a formerly enslaved woman, Frances Thompson, who was born male, transitioned as a child under slavery, and framed the adoption of the 14th Amendment in 1866 by testifying to Congress. But as I was preparing this lecture, I hit on a very uncomfortable truth. I'd been planning on tracing the political history of transmisogyny, the root of all anti-transgender sentiment, if you ask me, which I really believe emerged as a political force in this country in the 1870s, when Southern reactionaries viciously attacked Frances Thompson's transition to attack Reconstruction. So in other words, I'd been planning to examine with you the political history of conservatism. And it's very tempting, given how the majority opinion in Scrimeti, as well, represents one anti-transgender strand in contemporary conservatism. But the more I've sat with this history, the more I've come to the inescapable conclusion that analyzing conservatism in isolation is ultimately an exercise in wish fulfillment. It's much easier to place blame on your most honest enemy. And I'm concerned by how deeply we idealize our own presumed beliefs and politics by pulling conservatives apart piece by piece. So, if you really want to know why I think we lost Scrimeti and what it means for the future of medical transition, we've got to talk about liberalism. Because the history of transgender identity and politics are fundamentally part of the history of American liberalism, not conservatism. Liberalism set the conditions for Scrimeti, but it set them many decades ago, long before conservatives had the scarcest idea that they could campaign against transsexual youth. So, I have a little confession to make. I actually shelved my entire planned lecture last weekend and started over. Yeah. It did help that I kind of wrote a book about this subject, though. But I really felt I needed to say something different tonight. I won't recap the series of events that have brought us to today, but it's my conviction that transgender politics as we know them are actually by design incapable of confronting the political attack on transition. The pivotal advantage of anti-transgender politics is that they merge two targets into one. They go after transition itself, banking on the old-fashioned unpopularity of transsexuals. And so healthcare, gender self-identification, and all the basic bread and butter components of transition are now in peril. And it's really hard to imagine a more literal case of punching down. But conservatives also campaign against transgender as a synonym for liberal elitism. They charge that gender ideology is imposed from the top down on ordinary people by out-of-touch academics, bureaucrats, or doctors. And in this line of attack, transgender doesn't represent a vulnerable minority. It represents the honestly very unpopular managerial style of liberalism. And I just think this has caught a lot of people off guard. And by a lot of people, I mean Americans with a college degree, who I shall put to you tonight, have some interests involved concealing the real tensions within transgender identity and politics. So conservatism does scapegoat transsexuals. Believe me, I get it in my email inbox, but it fuses that moral crusade with a genuinely populist critique of liberalism, with its bland adoration of wonky technocrats, its penchant

for elitist academic jargon and its vision of progress that mainly benefits college-educated professionals. And it's perhaps tempting at this point to retreat into the idea that, well, we could separate liberals from leftists, and I suspect that temptation could be particularly well anchored here in Berkeley. If you read the scholarship in transgender studies, you'll see that division is simply assumed. But I don't buy it, for reasons I'll put to you tonight. As was mentioned, I co-wrote an amicus brief submitted on behalf of U.S. historians to the Supreme Court in U.S. versus Scrimeti. Okay, we famously lost that case. But I'll point out, we actually lost it exactly how critics predicted we would lose. Conservative justices took advantage of the real contradictions internal to transgender identity in politics, which is namely the contradiction between defining transgender immaterially as an effect of personal identification or personal expression versus the real practices by which people change their sex to solve the unimaginable suffering of dysphoria, which requires medical care. Now, in the majority opinion, Chief Justice Roberts twists and contorts the jurisprudence on sex discrimination into a ridiculous, nightmarish mess. Yes, that is true. But he also used the plaintiff's own arguments against them because transgender and transsexual really don't have the same interests. And he did that very easily. So did the other conservative justices, especially Amy Coney Barrett in her concurrence. And I wouldn't have said this a year ago, but to be honest with you, I think everything about Scrimeti was cowardly. The choice by the Biden administration to take the case to the Supreme Court in the first place, I think, was cowardly. The arrogance of donors in the LGBT nonprofit sector, some of the professional class liberals who trained their whole careers to create transgender rights, ended up ignoring the critics within their own ranks, even within the legal profession, who warned that the case was likely to be a fool's errand. Then there's the gall to use transgender platitudes as a legal argument to protect transsexual children. And the insulting demand, frankly, from day one of oral arguments that we're supposed to celebrate the occasion of the first openly transgender lawyer to argue in front of the Supreme Court, as if the fact that we sent him in to lose a pivotal case wasn't proof that transgender visibility is a direct attack on transsexual people's lives. So we can analyze the twists and turns of the conservative mind in the court's decisions and concurrences. But to be honest with you, there's not a lot to be revealed there. Conservatives are quite honest about the motives and aims of their anti-transgender campaigns. I think it was our cowardice as middle-class people that made Scrimeti an exercise in tragedy, because it involved a lot of denial about the losing strategy we employed. It was the cowardice of what I would term in my next book, transgender liberalism. For you see, the historical root of transgender identity in politics lie with people who tried and failed to rationalize away their dysphoria, hoping against all hope not to have to change their sex. And I think ultimately, unfortunately, that makes for a very unhealthy approach to life, not to mention a very unhealthy politics. The word transgender was coined by middle-class cross-dressers roughly in the 1960s and 1970s. And that's a few decades before nonprofits, academics, and liberal advocates sent it mainstream in the 90s. But the historical emergence of transgender identity took place a little bit earlier, in the 1930s. During the Great Depression, transvestites, as they called themselves, turned their personal cross-dressing into a private culture, throwing discreet parties in their homes and carrying on long correspondences with one another. This secretive middle class converted the personal wish not to have to change sex into a group identity. Cross-dressing, instead of transitioning, allowed them to stay married men, work white-collar jobs or run businesses, and receive the many blessings of the liberal state, which of course structured the economy around male breadwinners. Transvestites began to speak metaphorically in the 1930s

about their peculiar practice as if they had two personalities inside. Their heterosexual male side predominated, not just legally and physically, but in the public world. And their feminine side could only come out in the safety of the private sphere. Some even began to speak of having a brother and a sister living within. So transgender identity was, from the very beginning, a strategy for middle-class people tormented by dysphoria to avoid the risks and the rewards of changing sex. If transvestites had been content merely to rationalize their dysphoria, well, then transgender identity wouldn't have become more than a kind of bourgeois affectation. But the social predicament of dysphoria was not so easily contained. It was the dramatic and public difficulty of changing sex for those who dared to try that politicized transgender identity. As transvestites knew all too well, transition carries massive personal risks, but not equally for everyone. For people born female, becoming a man usually created upward mobility in the 19th and 20th centuries. Blue-collar work especially paid better than typical women's jobs. Life as a man also, remember, conferred real legal rights and a lot of social esteem. But for people born male, becoming a woman had catastrophic consequences. Transsexual women struggled to find work because they rarely passed as female without medical assistance. And they were vulnerable to arrest for cross-dressing. Many of them fell back on sex work in working-class gay neighborhoods because it was the only place in the world their femininity was valued. As their plight dramatized for everyone else, changing sex could cause life-defining insecurity. In a sex-segregated and racially stratified labor market, where men and women did different kinds of work, and men earned higher wages than women, the process of transitioning was a series of serious dilemmas. Most transsexuals, whether they were becoming women or men, had to drop out of high school just to create enough autonomy to change their clothes and names. Being disowned by family was routine. To bury the past, most of them had to move very far away from home, starting over in a world of strangers. Even if they did start passing, it took skill and determination to avoid being found out, and changing sex, this is the boring but crucial part, almost always required finding work in an unfamiliar sector of the labor market. These were the practicalities and the stakes that confronted transition even before contemplating how to obtain hormones or surgeries to make that change physically. So the different ways that people responded to transition's fundamental insecurity were more than anything else, a product of class. Becoming a woman was a disastrous economic decision, making transsexual women poorer regardless of their class background. Becoming a man usually meant the inverse. However, it also meant settling for a blue-collar way of life with the wear and tear all working men endured. Transvestites jealously guarded their middle-class careers and families because they saw how often transsexual women risked everything to transition and still came up short, stuck in a degrading and unlivable place in between the sexes. And it was this abject consequence of transsexuality's insecurity that charged transgender identity with political significance. Cross-dressing was an individual alternative to transition, but transgender politics sought solutions for society for this insecurity triggered by transition. Middle-class transvestites partnered with the welfare state and medicine beginning in the 1940s to tackle transition's insecurity from a shared set of liberal values. And again, transvestites felt deeply invested in this problem because they stood to lose so much if they ever gave in to their wish to change sex. They set out with doctors and liberal reformers to solve the plight of the transsexual woman, but they tried to solve it through self-restraint, hard work, and individual responsibility. And in doing so, transgender identity transformed itself into a fully fledged political worldview deserving of the name transgender liberalism. In fact, the transgender branch

of liberalism was so successful that it simply displaced all other political analyses of how to solve the life-altering security of changing sex. So there are two core values that I think define transgender liberalism to this day. First, it assumes that the risks of changing sex ought to be personal responsibilities. And two, it pushes transgender identity over transsexuality as the superior choice for dealing with dysphoria. In fact, and this probably sounds strange, those are the values that informed and created the field of transgender medicine in the United States. When Christine Jorgensen made front page news in 1952 for having changed her sex, transvestites did not keep their distance from her, as you might expect. Yes, they vigorously rejected medical sex change for themselves, but crossdressers like Louise Lawrence got involved with the original researchers and clinicians in this new medical specialty. And I think the reason was that downwardly mobile, impoverished transsexual women formed a highly visible urban underclass in many American cities in the 1950s. They had washed out of a booming labor market and the dominant middle-class culture in the country. These young women and girls were framed by mid-century liberals as a problem population in need of rehabilitation, along with hustlers, drug users, and other runaway youth. In fact, actually, they were among the few white people in the United States to experience a decline in income during a period of rising tides. So the medical diagnosis of transsexuality and its treatment were actually mainly shaped by economic imperatives, not medical ones. Transvestites had a vested interest in the fate of these transsexuals because the two groups were linked, not just in the public eye, but by a relationship of class. Transvestites were stricken by the fear that if they ever gave in to their wish to transition, they would end up in the underclass. But they also shared a paternalistic liberal perspective with doctors and welfare state officials on what should be done about these poor women. Extremely narrow diagnostic criteria and a qualification period for surgery drawn out over years allowed clinicians to demand that poor women alter their behavior, obtain remedial education, and complete their job training to exit the underclass first in exchange for medical care. And this long probationary period was given the name by psychiatrists of the real life test. And it kind of amounted to holding medical care ransom. It made clear that transition was only justifiable if it served a higher civic purpose and if it cost society as little as possible. Medicine set out to rehabilitate transsexual women on behalf of the state so that patients could lift themselves out of dependency on sex work and welfare. So if they would not settle for cross-dressing, then transsexuals had to rejoin society as self-reliant women workers first before they got to transition. And of course, most transsexual women wanted nothing more than to escape life on the street. They really did need rehabilitation, but asking them to individually repair the structural insecurity triggered by the accident of their dysphoria was a cruel and foolish policy. A group of university-based gender clinics opened across the country in the second half of the 1960s to test this hypothesis that surgical sex change could improve economic outcomes in the underclass. And I think Stanford University's clinic, which was founded by plastic surgeon Donald Laub and psychiatrist Norman Fisk, was by far the most important, probably the most important clinic in the world in the history of this field. Actually, because it opened in the shadow of a political experiment in San Francisco's Tenderloin. There, federal grants under Lyndon B. Johnson administration's War on Poverty funded a short-lived effort led by police officers, psychiatrists, Protestant ministers, and bureaucrats to rehabilitate the Tenderloin's underclass. And this experiment, I think, really minted transgender liberalism's vision for healthcare and welfare. The state really tried for several years, taking poor women off the sex work stroll and, they hoped one day, off welfare rolls in exchange for psychiatrically supervised access to hormones and surgery, which they hoped Stanford would eventually be able to provide. They pushed hardest for transsexual women to become independent through work, and their experiment failed.
Women report

reported being so much happier after vaginoplasty, but it did not lift them out of poverty. And the failure of these clinics to solve transsexual women's insecurity came at a pivotal crossroad. Double-digit inflation ate into people's wages, and accelerating deindustrialization devastated the labor market in the early 1970s, plunging the family model of breadwinner liberalism into a crisis. And this university gender clinic system was also buckling under the exorbitant costs of trying to rehabilitate transsexual women and failing. And so, in the 1970s, transgender medicine deregulated, like many other sectors of the economy. In 1973, Fisk and Laub introduced gender dysphoria syndrome, which is an umbrella diagnosis. It's the basis of the one we still use today that they had developed at Stanford. Liberalizing the diagnostic criteria allowed clinicians to give up the silly question of who was a true transsexual. Instead, they could redouble their efforts at financial efficiency and outcome data. As a syndrome, gender dysphoria welcomed anyone who sincerely sought hormones and surgeries, including crossdressers. Middle-class transvestites had actually been previously disqualified from medical transition, but now they were welcome at Stanford. And although transvestites often had more difficulty passing than poor women, they just didn't require much rehabilitation. They tended to be older, better educated. They'd begun careers as white men. Their lives were quite stable. They could pay for surgery, especially without needing to do sex work. And as they began medically transitioning, joined soon by transsexual men, a new middle class leapfrogged right over the underclass, displacing the population for whom the gender clinics and the very concept of transsexuality had been created. This is the basis of our transgender healthcare system today. And so, more than anything else, I would say transgender liberalism came into its own as a hostile solution to the devastating downward mobility that engulfs poor transsexual women. A rehabilitative protocol for making them female did develop, but it was hamstrung at every turn by its own transgender values. Because if you go and read all the published work, including this very important journal article, you'll see the ultimate hope of all the psychiatrists and surgeons who opened these clinics was that sex change surgery would eventually be proven unnecessary. The doctors and welfare state officials who built this medical system agreed with transvestites that the best outcome in general would be for people afflicted with the desire to change sex to learn to manage their suffering without hormones and surgery. I just think that was an unimaginably cruel approach, but we've gotten very used to it. And ironically, though this is only on the surface ironic, over time, because of the class basis of the patient profile they wanted, transgender medicine abandoned poor transsexual women for the very middle-class patients who spent so much time and energy claiming it was nobler not to transition until they gave in and did it anyways. Of course, going through a denialist period before transitioning didn't make any of these people unusual. The wish not to be a transsexual is ultimately a self-preserving one, even if it is self-hating. The common dissociative response to the hell of gender dysphoria also has a natural ally in intellectualization, which middle-class education endows with near limitless resources. As transgender partisans knew all too well, dysphoria can be fatal if left unchecked, tipping over into asphyxiating estrangement from your own flesh and the outside world simultaneously. Suicidal ideation is less a transsexual pathology than the only way for the most desperate soul to escape dysphoria's crushing unfulfillment over time. The only way, that is, when transition feels impossible. In a liberal political economy where trying to change sex can mean losing family, friends, jobs, and basic stability, the pressures bearing down on people to justify why they shouldn't transition are nothing short of extreme. But what my research has taught me is that to politicize those rationalizations is another matter entirely. I think only a very comfortable position in the professional class, shielded

transgender leaders from greater consequences for their harmful beliefs and actions. And here's the weird thing, as I realized at the end of my book, when I was finishing writing it, practically every single evangelist of transgender values, from middle-class cross-dressers like Louise Lawrence and Virginia Prince, to the 1980s architects of the transgender umbrella, like Marissa Sherrill Lynn or Kate Bornstein, to 1990s transgender butches like Pat Califia, all eventually broke their own cardinal rules and transitioned. Some, like Lou Sullivan, freely admitted to having spent years torturing himself, trying to be a crossdresser before finding peace in hormones and surgery. Yet not one of them ever recanted their transgender politics. And why should they have? Whatever the personal costs, their worldview had the wind in its sails, and transsexuals cannot say the same. By the end of the 20th century, the transgender approach to identity became popular enough to appeal to people without gender dysphoria. I mean, it's an almost shocking achievement, except that the transgender impulse has always been to run away from pain and into novelty. The rationalization of dysphoria always needs new justifications and new proposals for what might finally make an unhappy person happy. Transgenderism, as it used to be called, became successful the more it turned ecumenical, absorbing other middle-class identities and consumer practices that led even further away from the devastating problem of sex change. Where it had once been the personal rationale of cross-dressers, transgender began the 21st century, unleashed as a metaphor in art, performance, academic philosophy, leisure, fashion, liberal feminism, sexual liberalism, you know what I'm talking about. And no one could be prouder of that big tent than whoever wanted proof that they did not have to become a transsexual after all. The growth in the transgender flock beyond people stricken with dysphoria was also, I think, a historical threshold. New recruits to the cause who were not suppressing a deep-rooted conflict inside of themselves were able to carry its liberal faith in individual salvation much further. I think actually transgender identity contributed to liberalism, the definition of freedom that has become dominant in the past few decades, the right to be yourself. But in its cross-dresser roots, it also foreshadowed the terrible emptiness of that freedom. Because being free to choose who you are, even in its most creative manifestations, is to fashion a self out of the impersonal products of consumer culture or abstract ideas. This was the existential fear that transvestites had to face every single time they got dressed. Did intense commitment to the right skirts, blouses, hosiery, heels, cosmetics, hair products, jewelry, cigarettes, and manners make them feel like real women? Or did the art of female impersonation, as Virginia Prince termed it, make them feel like imposters? The cross-dresser's embrace of self-actualization, which simply rhymed with American culture in general, didn't really result in ecstatic satisfaction or even contentment. And I don't think it brought about a relaxed state of androgyny, as New Age proponents claimed. If anything, I think the transgender approach stoked a restless imposter syndrome that sat upon a barely sublimated class conflict. So in recent decades, the professional class has tried on new gender and sexual identities in a frenzy, playing with style and language. But because they rely on working class transsexuals for the masculinity and femininity that they imitate, they never feel as authentic as transgender politics promised that they would feel. And so this requires redoubling every effort to forge more promising identities, to push harder to include every new gender that can be invented out of thin air to fill the space under the proverbial umbrella. But most of these innovations only recycle their predecessors with the kind of cleverness furnished by university education. Bi-gendered gave way to genderqueer, which in turn gave way to non-binary. Transgender gave way to trans, and even spawned a hypothetical opposite in cisgender, which then became cis. But no neologism could ever quiet the anxious impulse behind its

coinage? Decades before personal computing and the World Wide Web morphed into the obligate internet of social media, transgenderism promised deliverance through perfectly individualized identity, only to intensify the growing condition of loneliness in post-industrial society. Transgender liberalism's greatest sin, no doubt, rests with the generations of people who have prolonged their suffering by politicizing the wish not to have to change their sex. But even that misses the full scale of its impact. Transgender values, I really think, have made a distinct impression on American liberalism. The transgender vision of a defiantly expressive but anxious middle class reinforced the identity politics capturing the nonprofit sector, higher education, healthcare, a lot of the corporate world. And transgender values, which I think at their core remain cross-dresser values, now, today, shape the expectations, experiences, and conduct of people from many walks of life. It's true, they're still concentrated among people who have attended university, but as college-educated people took the reins of the Democratic Party and the information economy, they pushed very hard to enlighten society in their own image. The profound dislike of transsexuals actually only convinced liberals of the righteousness of their cause. Part of the appeal of transgender identity is no doubt the thrill for middle-class people to imagine that they are endangered and brave like poor transsexual women. And if, as some political historians have suggested, the election of Barack Obama in 2008 signaled the electoral zenith of professional class liberalism, then I think transgender liberalism ran slightly behind that curve. And this was actually quite helpful. When liberalism racked up a string of pretty brutal political and economic defeats while claiming victory in the sphere of culture. It was not until 2016, during the Democratic convention to nominate Hillary Clinton for president, that transgender liberalism made its national electoral debut in a speech delivered by party insider Sarah McBride. But just as quickly as the transgender tipping point was declared on the cover of Time magazine, it seemed to prove a mirage. And to some liberals, a mistake. Less than a decade after her speech, McBride became the first openly transgender person elected to Congress. But the right-wing populism that put Donald Trump back in the White House also campaigned fiercely on putting an end to transgender ideology because it represented the worst tendencies of the status quo. Liberals were left scratching their heads. Just as Democrats discovered that transgender politics were, whether they liked it or not, a core element of American liberalism, they struggled to comprehend the fact that conservatives had apparently figured it out before them. Ultimately, the events through which transgender politics shape 21st century liberalism and energize conservatism are just too complex and also unfinished for me to get into any further. My point is simply that transgender history is bound first and foremost to the history of liberalism. The two cannot be disentangled, which explains why there's no history of transgender conservatism or transgender leftism to speak of in this country. And I think transgender history really helps us understand how liberalism has changed over the past 100 years. As a bunch of political historians have noted, liberalism wasn't exactly sabotaged by resurgent conservatives beginning in the 1960s, nor did it degrade from a shiny New Deal or civil rights ideal into that awful corrupted neoliberalism when Ronald Reagan was elected. Liberals, let's remind ourselves, were enthusiastic defenders of Jim Crow, welfare reform, spending cuts, Cold War militarism, policing and incarceration, all on their own, without any help from conservatives. And in fact, liberalism transformed itself rather than just caving in to conservative rivals or, I don't know, the Trojan horse of Austrian economics. In other words, liberalism transformed itself over the past 100 years through the ascent of the professional class in American life. And my point is merely that a transgender middle class has played a pretty interesting role in that history. Few people drawn to transgender identity today, however, really enjoy the advantages of a male breadwinner who,

cross-dressed in the 1930s or 1950s. In fact, it's kind of a great irony that for all the ways transgender has become the template for identity politics, I don't think transsexuality has lost any of its allure. The transsexual's basic motive is very easy to understand. It's to find peace in changing sex and then move on. That desire might be thwarted at every turn, but it also persists very powerfully despite almost any headwind. And so I think however much it disturbs the median voter to imagine the process of changing sex, the grit and determination of transsexual self-reinvention, it's actually arguably quite American. Actually, in the 1950s, Christine Jorgensen herself presented herself as a paradigmatic American who had embraced her definition of the pursuit of happiness against all odds. I think transsexuality remains, despite every transgender platitude, more a temporary status than an identity. I think this was the great insight of mid-century sociologists who studied the social process of changing sex. Many transsexuals today would still like nothing more than to cast off their status at the end of their transition and enjoy the superb but quiet victory of living as normal women or men. I mean, it's no wonder that social media had to invent the dangerous and all-powerful transmedicalist to smear transsexuals who reject transgender values and prioritize solving their dysphoria and the problem it causes. I just think transsexuality remains a wellspring of authenticity that confounds transgender liberalism today, just as it did in the 1940s. Because think about it, dysphoria springs powerfully, but unmistakably from one's physical anatomy. That's the most tangible ground zero of the self, far more concrete than identifying with an external category, concept, or idea of gender. And so no wonder transgender identity politics has to spend so much of its capital just debating who qualifies for a given identity, is it valid, and you know who isn't. As Kaji Amin has insightfully observed, the creation of non-binary identity on the internet offered a solution so perfect to this problem that it unfortunately has no practical value. Non-binary gender is whatever anyone wants it to be individually, which makes it into nothing at all. And I think there is a crisis of faith endemic to identification that transsexuality at its core outwits. And I would submit to you that the political implications of this have been grossly underappreciated. The elite Americans who created transgender identity in politics were some of the best educated, highest earning, salaried, and most successful people to live in 20th century America. They really stood to lose a lot if they changed their sex. Yet after years or decades of self-denial, they almost always did. Set in the backdrop of American political and social history, it's not hard to understand why they tried so hard to politicize away their gender dysphoria, even though they couldn't. I feel incredible compassion for that dilemma. And of course, the welfare state, the labor market, and medicine all backed that rationalization. Can the same really be said, though, for most people entertaining a trans or non-binary identity today? If anything, the more popular transgender liberalism has become, the less it's actually reinforced any economic or political interest for its rank and file. The middle class that invented transgender identity has frayed and fragmented as the United States has become a class-polarized post-industrial society in which the rich have gotten very rich at everyone else's expense. The shrinking middle class was already a national preoccupation in the 90s when transgender broke into the mainstream. And now, decades later, the professional class is far less secure and far less admired than it was even then. So I think it's no coincidence that as transgender liberalism faces a protracted crisis, it's dressed itself up in the very 1960s and 1970s social movements that it replaced, pretending to inherit the mantle of the left. And I think it's no coincidence either that academic transgender studies become fixated on poor transsexual women of color for political authenticity. Speaking of transgender's radicalism,
has mainly to do with the speaker's liberal identity.

society. It signals that someone has an educated perspective on the politics of gender. The retreat from politics, public politics or mass politics, into private market-based activities like care or mutual aid, likewise, I think says a lot about transgender scholarships, liberal commitments. And so does the privatization of all human activity into imaginaries or world building, or the constant flight into abstractions like transness that conjure a pleasing metaphysical unity, shorn of the divisions and antagonisms of the real world. To me, the basic political statement of transgender studies would seem to be that middle-class people's private lives are virtuous models for the rest of the world. And so even the pointed absence of Black transsexual women in universities is no problem at all, because the figurative version of Black transfeminism is apparently not for those women. As one scholar in this field takes great pains to stress in an eponymous book, it would apparently be a bad thing if Black transfeminism were so unsophisticated as to defend the actual interests of Black transsexual women. And if that is not the definition of elitism, I wouldn't know what is. Okay, let me conclude by returning to where we are today in the political and legal situation created by the Scrimeti case. Given the history I've recounted this evening, you might understand why I would say it's not just conservatives who are uncomfortable with transsexual youth. I think most liberals, I think most lesbian and gay people, I think perhaps even most of the lawyers who are supposed to defend us in court don't really feel comfortable with teenagers taking hormones and having surgeries. Why should they? We have configured transgender politics so gloriously shallow that they are only a matter of belief. If you accept and celebrate transgender children's right to exist, well, then you don't have to contemplate your genuine discomfort with teenagers changing their sex. I think we have been cowards all along to hide under the umbrella of transgender politics to avoid our own discomfort with dysphoria and changing sex. For liberals and conservatives alike, the uncomfortable question remains: where do transsexual adults like me come from if we weren't transsexual children? My very first memory is of being suicidal in kindergarten because of the sheer torture of dysphoria overwhelming my life. That pain was there before I developed a personality. And the fact that I wasn't safe enough to transition without risking death by suicide until adulthood doesn't change the fact that I was a transsexual child. It magnifies it. And we have a moral duty to listen to these kids because we have the power to save them from years of traumatic, life-threatening pain and suffering if we let them transition. We can run away from how genuinely frightening that truth is, but we cannot change it. Every attempt to rationalize anti-transsexualism is ultimately sophistry, projection, and naked disregard for one of the worst forms of human suffering that miraculously can be healed. We have to learn to live with that discomfort, that fear, and learn to stop rationalizing the brutality of dysphoria as a predicate for our politics. This is a political crisis, but it's a political crisis within liberalism, within the heart of transgender identity and politics, which have from their very beginning been the desperate attempt of unhappy people to try to reason themselves out of transitioning, to bargain with their dysphoria as if such a thing could bring them redemption. Everything I know tells me that it does not. And the law, of course, will be a lagging indicator of change in this struggle. We must have the courage not just to face conservatives who are really, again, very honest about their motives and goals. We need to face ourselves honestly first. We have to stop doing transgender liberalism's two-faced dirty work. We must find the courage, and I think this is really hard, to defend transsexuals, not trans and non-binary, not

transness, not gendered abolition, not any other middle class anti-transsexual diversion. And if we seek one day, which I think we should, the security and the goodness of a right to transition, then we have to make it a politically inescapable condition of liberalism so that liberals dare take on

0: as losers. And I refuse to be one. I also invite you to join me. Thank you.
1: So yeah, so we talked and wanted to make sure there was lots of time for questions because I imagine that people might have some. So I just want to say a couple of things that kind of struck me throughout the talk, and then maybe ask you a couple of different questions, and then we can turn it over to the audience. So first and foremost, the mirror is awkward. This is a moment in which I think many of us, especially those of us who, you know, transitioned in the early 2000s as college educated white trans mass people, can recognize some familiarity there. And yet I think that the charge is really important. And I think it's a charge that you and I think many others are ushering into conversations in trans studies that I think is really, really crucial. And that is this, what is being called the material turn, which I kind of reject because I think it's been there all along, but it's really been kind of buried. So I really appreciate the efforts to bring it to the surface and to kind of really forcefully pull it into the spotlight because the centrality of not only a politics of distribution and a politics of materiality are crucial, not only as intellectual practices, but as political ones in this moment, especially. And also it really lets us understand the forcefulness of the political resistance as rooted in a sort of criminalization of racialized class and trans femininity in general. And so I think getting very clear about what's going on there feels very, very important. One sort of detail that I was interested in was the and I didn't actually know about this, was the kind of the Tenderloin experimental project of arranging, you know, access to care through the plans of upward mobility and the failures thereof. I was really fascinated by that. I was interested both in the opportunities that are presented in the interstices of erstwhile pathologizing projects. But I'm also interested in the kind of, irony of that being possible only through this very kind of like Moynihan tangle of pathologies kind of vibe, right? And I think I was especially disappointed to hear that the finale of that story is the sort of leapfrogging of the kind of white trans middle class, both transsexual and trans sort of transgender figure as kind of nullifying that set of opportunities. So that was one thing I wanted to mention too. And then finally, relatedly, I think I really want to think with everyone about this question of harm and kind of what it means to disavow transition as central to trans studies and to trans politics. And I think that there's a lot there. I'm interested in the way that it returns us to materialism, not only through the materiality of the body, but also through the materiality of the question of access and the way that transition has always been available to white, middle, and upwardly mobile professional classes, right? And so, you know, this kind of the tangle of pathologies has really only been applied to a certain set of transsexuals and trans. Oh. So how do we actually, you know, kind of confront these sets of harms through what I would at least like to think of as a deeply coalitional project that is both centered in groups of people that require transition and also that relates to those who don't. And I think that brings me to my first question, which is kind of about this figure of transness, the transgender person, right? I think that the critique of trans liberalism is needed, and it is well-placed, and it is crucial. And yet, I'm interested in the kind of historicization of transgender, because I think in many ways I'm intrigued by sort of rooting it in the 1930s, cloistered projects and kind of thinking it through towards this kind of moment of the politicizing of distancing from transition 90s. But I think what gets lost in there is the kind of version of what I do think is kind of a transgender leftism, and that's like Les Feinberg. Sylvia Rivera was using the term transgender for some time. But especially Feinberg, I want to dwell with that a little bit, because I think for my reading of Feinberg's work is there was actually an effort to kind of think through transgender as a means

0: of distancing from a kind of white transsexual upwardly mobile figure. But more importantly, the effort was to create a really big tent and a coalitional tent, and specifically a coalitional tent that was interested in the materiality of socialist solidarity organizing. And so I wonder, I mean, and maybe that's just more of a footnote on the history of transgender, but I wonder if we add that to this conversation and this historicization, what, if anything, changes?
1: Oh, fabulous question. And happy to, Feinberg, I'm happy to say I'm at this point in my career where I sort of write history with characters. There are recurrent characters in this next book, and you met many of them. Of course, we know many of them. Feinberg is one of them. I think it's time for some reappraisal. You might be surprised to know what people said about Leslie Feinberg in the 1980s. I mean, Feinberg was widely denounced as an anti-transsexual propagandist by transsexual men for a 1980 pamphlet called Diary of a Transsexual that was basically a kind of detransition vignette. He had, you know, basically talked about having gone into a gender program a little bit like it was kind of like a brainwashing program, and then, you know, a moment of freedom being rejecting sex change for the noble but kind of tragic fate of constantly being hassled for not looking, you know, or for female masculinity, basically, right? This pamphlet was, like, considered really harmful and really offensive by a lot of transsexual men in the 1980s. It came out a year after Janice Raymond's The Transsexual Empire, right? And a lot of people were like, huh. I mean, Feinberg's pamphlet took a harder position against transsexual men than Raymond, right? And, you know, Lou Sullivan himself went to a pride parade, saw the Workers' World Party tent where they had copies of this pamphlet and was so enraged. He was like, this is nonsense. Please take these pamphlets off the table. And he was laughed at by these gay men. He was so furious about it. He felt so personally injured by Feinberg's claim that changing your sex is some kind of capitulation. And I think part of what's interesting to me is you go back and read that pamphlet. Yeah, despite Feinberg's, you know, labor movement history, it's not at all a socialist or material understanding of gender at all. It's a very middle class, very academic idea. It converts, transgender move par excellence. Instead of sex change and identity, rooted in a set of beliefs, in this case, that being a nonconformist is noble, that it's somehow a good thing to make people uncomfortable and to invite misrecognition and harassment all the time. Some of the pamphlets, the later scenes ended up in Stone Bitch Blues. So, I mean, I think actually Feinberg is a great example. I don't actually think Feinberg's use of transgender is at all leftist. I think it's actually part of the history through which college-educated people, having replaced labor-based, union-driven, and also 1960s and 70s, mass participatory democracy social movements, the kinds where you have to turn out millions of people to achieve your objectives. They're all based on the civil rights movement, right? It's part of the trajectory where that's replaced by a more sophisticated kind of vanguard who knows better than the rest of society and whose job it is, this is actually a genuine form of progressivism. It's their job to lead the rest of society to imitate them, right? To reflect their, their kind of approach. And one of the interesting things that I think Feinberg was just an early signal of is a lot of what happened when, you know, when transgender men appeared as a category in kind of the late 80s and into the 90s, was that they, because transgender men had come out of this specific history within middle-class lesbian feminism, it's always a very small group within, you know, the larger world of passing men and transsexual men, like a really small minority, but most passing men and transsexual men just disappear. You never find them. They don't even talk to each other. You never hear from them. So there is this funny kind of selection bias where to this day people think, oh yeah, most transgender men or transsexual men were lesbians first, right? No, it's actually a very small proportion, right? Most of them were not lesbians before they transitioned. We just would never meet them because they actually still blend in really well. They don't have transgender identities. They tend to just be stealth, right? They become men. I mean, like, I don't know, seems like a really great deal. As someone who spent many a nights wishing that I wanted to be a man. Anyways, so I think part of what happened though is that because they came out of this this really mean lesbian feminist tradition, this middle class tradition that just has like the, it's really bad politics, purity politics, right? Just straight up misandry, right? Men are evil, penises are evil. This is the source of all evil on earth, right? It's like, that's, no, that's not true. But part of what happened was when, you know, transgender men developed this kind of their version, because there had never been, right, female cross-dress, right? There had never been, this was Lou Sullivan's whole problem. Like, there was no such thing as a woman who cross-dressed as a man, because there's no advantage retaining your life as a woman, right? It's better to become a man, right? But once the economy had shifted and there was an advantage, especially for middle-class lesbians, not to transition, and also they were treated so badly for wanting to transition. Oh my God, the mean things people said to transsexual men back in the 80s and the 90s. But as some of them developed this transgender man position, they basically upcycled all these old, really anti-male ideas that were also TERF ideas about why it's bad to transition. You can go back, read this stuff in the early 90s. Oh, it pollutes the body. It's poison. Testosterone is a very dangerous chemical, right? And you wouldn't want to ruin your pristine, good female body, right? It's really weird. It's like this whole kind of wellness culture. We should just do not, just bodybuild, just be a butch, right? I mean, this was all real, right? And I think part of what happened was that one, I think that caused a lot of suffering, honestly. I really don't think it made people happy. I know it didn't. I write about them in the book because I read their private letters to other people, right? Where they talk about how unhappy they were. But also, it really gave license to anti-transsexual propagandists who are like, look, duh, you don't need to become a man. You can just dress up as one sometimes or be more butch or take a more active role in your sex life. Transsexuality is a fraud. It's not necessary. And in fact, I think men were used to really kind of give that belief a lot more mileage than it had ever gotten before. Right? And unfortunately, I think Leslie Feinberg is a part of that history, not like in a conspiratorial sense, just in an actual historical sense, right? And so that's one thing that I think really helps us understand kind of where what my historical argument is trying to say here, right? Is like, it's not like my personal opinion. I mean, obviously it might concord with my own opinions, but it's a real observed fact, right, that we move from an era where the left, like, yeah, Silvia Rivera, the politics of very few transsexual activist organizations in the 70s, where they tried to do real, genuine mass participatory democracy, but they were just too poor, too exhausted, too policed, completely pushed out of gay liberation by gays and lesbians. And a lot of them, where their lives ended up was really, really sad. Very, very tragic. And what replaced them was transgender politics, which again, I would put it this way in the framework of US political history, transgender politics as professional class politics are anti-populist. They have somewhat of a suspicion of the people, of majority of working class people. And you can trace this back to really more boring, wonky versions, but let me throw one name out. That's kind of like Ralph Nader, okay? You know, go back to Ralph Nader in the 70s, seriously, right? He created this idea of public interest work, right? Oh, well, you know what? Mass democracy is really hard. We got corporations abusing us, right? Government is in cahoots. It's all corrupt, right? But, you know, it's really hard to get people out in the streets. But anyways, people go to law school, go to grad school. They're really smart and they got time. They'll just act in the public interest. They'll file the lawsuits against corporations that are polluting the river, right? They'll push for greater regulation on Capitol Hill. Leave it to them. They have the resources. It sounds really good, right? But it's actually kind of contemptuous of democracy, right? Ultimately, and I think part of what happened over the course of the 20th century is liberalism went from what it was in the New Deal, when it was about turning out a huge electoral coalition, stayed that way roughly until the 60s, but then increasingly has become, as we all know, Democratic Party really represents kind of college-educated people. And the polarization of our parties now is really around class and college degrees, right? And so I just think actually, again, transgender history is a part of replacing a transsexual left. It's not that there never was a transsexual left. There was, but it was replaced. That's kind of my kind of overall sense of that. Yeah.
0: Thank you. It's terribly depressing, but very useful.
1: Wouldn't you rather know than not know, though?
0: Truly.
1: Yeah.
0: Truly. So maybe one more question. We didn't hear that much about the kind of constitutional claim piece, but it's the title. And so I'm interested there. So
1: sorry.
0: I mean, and it's, I was interested actually in the very outset at which you kind of mentioned that the conservatives are honest. Right, conservatives are honest about, you know, they're saying what they mean, and that's that. So it's important to pay attention to

0: Yeah.
1: The trans liberalism. I definitely buy the second piece. I'm not sure I buy the first. Uh-huh. And that's where I'm actually a little curious.
0: Yeah.
1: I'm going to try and link these. So one of the things that I intuit is that there's actually not a whole ton of conservatives that just feel so deeply and strongly about transsexuals and transness in general that it has become a life obsession in the way that we are made to think that it does, right? And that's the message that I do hear from conservatives, is that there is a deep care about the crisis of transness, of transsexuality.
0: Yeah.
1: But it doesn't really feel like that's what it's about to me. I mean, it's not that it's not about that, right? That's definitely there. It's threaded throughout. But to me, it feels like a way to gain consensus on dismantling austerity. It's an organizing tool.
0: Yeah.
1: And so I actually don't know if that part is honest. I don't think they say that part out loud. And I think that brings me to the question about the kind of constitutional claims, right? I am really interested in thinking through winnability and what would actually bring about the material conditions for everyone to have access to transition, let alone housing, education, healthcare, et cetera. Yeah. We've seen time and time again, both through the stories that you've told and through some of the grapplings that you've done through your writing about the failures of the Scrimeti case. And I'm curious about kind of focusing on constitutional law as a place that will actually yield those things, given what we know about law never doing what it says it's going to do.
0: Yeah.
1: So I wonder if you could just speak to that and maybe draw the thread between them.
0: Totally. Oh, what a great, thank you, Chris. I appreciate that. Yeah, so that's partially also why I didn't want to give this talk, is because I really feel convinced by lawyers. Here's the short of it, right? The Equal Protection Clause, part of the 14th Amendment, best amendment to the Constitution, okay, should we only have thanks to the bravery of freed people, during the era of Reconstruction, who were demanding political equality, but also gave us birthright citizenship, a number of other, the 14th Amendment, it's the most litigated clause in the Constitution. Also, conservatives have been trying to take it out of the Constitution and water it down since 1866, right? And so part of the story of Frances Thompson, the only two things, you really need to know are that, one, she was a woman by transition, not by birth, and she was part of 1866 race riot in Memphis, where a white police mob attacked Memphis's black neighborhood, and she was raped along with five other freed women. And she testified before Congress, made a claim of equal protection. If the United States claims to care about white women's, virtue, then it has to guarantee the virtue of black women too. And Congress was very moved by her testimony. It was national news, like all over the papers. It helped convince people in Congress to adopt the 14th Amendment. So in the kind of strain of judicial reasoning where it matters what the context of the adoption of something was, we got one person who was there. So thank you, Frances. What an absolute gift. 10 years later, she was arrested for cross-dressing and outed as male. And reactionaries who've been spending that 10 years trying to end Reconstruction, this was an election year, like, her outing was, again, national news. She became an issue in the 1876 election. People were calling the Republicans the Frances Thompson Party, and the story went like this. Oh, she's not a woman, she's male. And it's 1876. Most Americans did not believe a man could be raped. Therefore, she must have lied. She must have perjured to Congress. Therefore, isn't all Reconstruction premised on a lie? A conspiracy against good white liberal Northerners, right? My sort of point there is like, that's the invention, by the way, of political transmisogyny in this country. Because right after that, you start seeing, black transitioning, passing women getting picked up for cross-dressing, like, everywhere, right? But also, it means that this amendment, this clause in the Constitution, is also tied to the history of transition, right? But in a struggle for political, racial equality. And so that's great, right? But I totally agree with lawyers I've talked to who are much smarter than me about the law. I mean, there's just an absolutely zero chance of winning on equal, like, even if we had gone back in time and did Scrimeti with exactly the argument I and other people think we should have made, we would have lost. We still would have lost, right? It's okay, right? Conservatives deserve a lot of blame for the real things that they did, right? Not letting them off the hook. I think there are maybe other parts. So you could look up this legal scholar, Dee Dangarang, who I just absolutely adore. She has ideas for other parts of the Constitution. Especially maybe the First Amendment, but also we could really be using the Americans with Disability Act. It's probably one of the best laws we have to try and protect medical transition. But courts, I doubt it. I doubt it, right? And what I've learned from studying the history of conservative judicial work, the Federalist Society, so on, first of all, they had a lot of money. But second of all, they had a lot of patience, right? When Robert Bork was up for a Supreme Court seat in the 80s, it was as an originalist, he was ridiculed as an extremist. Okay, now the court is by far supermajority originalist. That took 4 decades, right? So I think for me, the legal stuff is actually really not that urgent. I'm just saying if lawyers and other academics want to spend some of the time we have doing the kind of stuff that we are trained to do, we could start, putting our wish list. Where would you like the law to be in 20, 25 years? And maybe we'll get there then. But it's a political battle in the interim where everything has to transpire, right? So that's all I would sort of say. To me, it's like, it's really amazing through the accident of history that the U.S. Constitution, I actually think, really does guarantee the right to transition. That's like not true of most constitutions, right? And I don't think you have to have a good constitution for transition to be practical. And also a right to transition is useless if it's not actually materially enforceable, right? So, it could be really useful, but ultimately to me, I see that as sort of a horizon goal. I just actually think it's genuinely something that scholars should do with their time. Like that's what they're trained to do. Legal scholars, other kinds of scholars. That's why I've devoted some of my time to it. But for me, it's far less important than what I talked about in this talk, which is like, I think liberalism has a lot more work to do in the meantime. And also, we just do not have the courage collectively. We don't know how to flex that muscle, the courage to defend transsexuality. Mm-mm. This is really hard. I genuinely mean it. It's really, really, really, really, really hard, I think, for most people to feel good about teenagers changing their sex. I genuinely mean it, right? I think we really have to be honest about that. It really raises a lot of questions that we do not know how to answer. And I think part of it is that dysphoria also is such a profound and extreme form of suffering. We feel humiliated by our helplessness to solve it. And in a world where everything, all of our social goods have been completely privatized, I mean, this is part of the thing. I think that families that are raising transsexual kids that they're letting transition, I mean, the enormous strain and pressure they're under. I mean, that is not what families are not designed to do that. I think it's a beautiful, transformative thing that families are doing it. But I just think the truth is, if we go back to this, let me just pick up on one other thing you said, right? I think the great insight of that 1960s moment and what sociologists have picked up on then too, they're not wrong, right? Dysphoria triggers severe social and economic problems and psychological and medical problems for people, right? And I think ultimately what the history of transgender liberalism tells me is that we cannot make those personal responsibilities. Actually, the individual is not the appropriate unit for dealing with that. Because what do people need when they're transitioning? You need so much support. It's really hard to do without a loving family. It's really hard, even with loving friends and partners. This is really hard. Even if you have good health insurance, right? Yeah, it really is, right? I mean, you're all going to get me excited now. Even with good health insurance, let's say you've got your surgery scheduled. First of all, how are you going to deal with waiting 2 years? Okay, I calculated at the end of my transition, I was like, I spent 6 years getting 4 surgeries, spacing out, when can I take enough time off to recover? How am I going to go up for time? Right? It was excruciating. It turned me into a totally messed up person, right? There's like the main problem people confront, even in like Canada, where I'm from, where technically the surgery might be covered, can you just pay rent for 3 months while you're recovering from surgery? I mean, these are the real issues, right? I think ultimately transsexuality is a call and dysphoria is a call to the fact that the society we live in is just like totally fucked up, right? We need to have what I really think transsexuals need more than just legal access to transgender healthcare or equal access or whatever is like they need money. And yeah. And I'll say, I just was talking to my mom about this because I left the country for vaginoplasty. It was the best decision I ever made. I did medical tourism, which is very bad or whatever. And I had an amazing experience in a different country that was not this one. But, you know, I was saying to my mother the other day, I was like, you know, can I do this without crying? You know, she flew across the world to be with me. And I cannot tell you how important that has

0: has been for my healing in the year since surgery. And by the way, we also don't talk about what happens to people after surgery. It's really hard. Ask anyone. Well, don't force people to talk about it. Don't ask anyone, but it's really hard. And one of the things I was talking to her about is I was like, you know, a lot of people, most people don't have their mom there. And that's okay, but you know what? That's actually just really hard developmentally, not to have the first person you ever attached to, presumably, whoever that person is in your life, right? It's really hard. Why is the entire field psychotherapy not interested in this problem, right? I just think dysphoria is really scary. And I think part of the problem is that when people go to create transgender studies, transgender politics, it's people with dysphoria doing it, right? And so ultimately, like, I hope everyone knows that everything I've said tonight is from a deep place of compassion. Like, I have been through this shit myself. And that's why I'm able to speak freely now, because I think I have seen how much I have become an antagonist in my own life, how much transgender politics and ideas have hurt me and hurt other people that I love, and how hard it is to deal with dysphoria honestly, with curiosity. And also, I can say it is possible to heal from its traumatizing effects. And I actually think there is very few forms of human suffering that can be so extreme as what happens to transsexual women and yet can be cured. It's really rare, right? Like, we're sitting on a gold mine. We are sitting on something so amazing, right? I think it's just really hard to be able to claim that and to genuinely want to do something about it. It's really, really hard. So anyways, that was not the question you asked.
1: Oh, thank you. Anyone have any questions they'd like to ask? But right here, yeah.
2: How do you intend to safeguard the political project that you're advocating from the same mistakes that so many people who have framed a very, very similar project have made before? And how do we avoid making the mistake that they make, which is actually harming transsexual right to transition?
0: Mm-hmm. That's a fabulous question. I mean, I think the difference for me is that, you know, as we talked a little bit about, right, transsexual, the way I'm using it, is not a diagnostic term. It's not even a medical condition, right? It names a historical group of people who share a common experience of downward mobility, right? All these social and economic, psychological and medical issues that are, as you were alluding to, not really unrelatable, right? There are plenty of people who have other kinds of experiences who are also natural kind of political allies in a kind of mode of solidarity. And so in that sense, right, I think, you know, there's like different ways to do it. And by the way, if I knew sort of like how to push liberalism in a different direction, whew, I would be relaxing on vacation on an island somewhere, right? I don't know. I'm a historian. I really can't predict the future, right? So I think this is a really serious problem, though, is that liberalism is profoundly disliked at this point, mainly because of its economic record and for the kind of isolated, expensive, lonely society it has overseen, right? And that's unfortunately why populist conservatives, you know, are very attractive, because they can shake things up, right? And people would like things to be shaken up. People are really miserable, right? In that sense, I think, you know, transsexual misery, you know, in some ways is just one of many kinds of misery that could fuel good politics, right? I think in sort of the more specific question that you're asking, yeah, I mean, I have a somewhat different point of view. I think part of what my research has led me to understand better, right, is I don't, and I didn't give a long explanation of sort of how the medical arrangement ended up working in this period, right? But I don't think what was wrong, right? So I think genuinely when people are transitioning, they need help, right? It's like really hard to learn how to change your sex, right? I don't just mean like how you will feel, hormones and surgeries. It's really hard to learn, right? How to fulfill any of the goals that you have for yourself functioning in the world, right? And also like explore what you feel like you're allowed to do, overcome your shame, right? And your guilt for wanting those things. I think that's really hard. I don't really think that the error of the clinics was that they were like forcing patients into a normative kind of functioning. Those patients genuinely wanted help with their appearance. They genuinely wanted to get out of sex work. They genuinely wanted jobs. They wanted to complete high school. They wanted help with voice training. They wanted help passing. They really did. The problem was that the clinic said, I'm not gonna help you do that. You need to go out and do it yourself first. And then when you come back, if you've succeeded, then I know you deserve to medically transition.

0: was unimaginably cruel and wrong, right? It should have been the reverse. Okay, well, how can I help you, right? And again, I think this falls under the much larger set of things. So there are specific things I think that dysphoria causes as a predicament for people. But I think part of the problem is that, you know, again, because clinicians created this very perverse bargain with their patients, they stayed relatively uninterested in those questions, right? They outsourced it. They said, go deal with your own problems on your, pull yourself up by your bootstraps. So we don't have like a robust literature, for example, on how dysphoria differs between different groups of people who medically transition. There are some real obvious differences, right? Between some different groups. And we don't know that much about that, right? Therapists are not that great in general, but they're also not that great at working with these questions, right? People, you know, social services are not that great. Like, we really just don't have very many tools, I think, for dealing with the questions that you're raising. And so to me, a starting place, right, would be, again, to think about the kind of status problem or the class problem, the insecurity triggered by transition. And again, it's, I don't have nostalgia for this time period, right? But I do have a lot of respect, I think, for that first generation of transsexual women who were very brave. And we actually kind of owe everything to them. We would not have any gender-affirming care if it was not for them, right? It's not mean they all had happy endings, but I think they showed us, they proved that you could treat dysphoria. And that had never been proven before in this country. And I just think in some ways, you know, there's a lot for us to come back to and think about in what we failed and got wrong, sort of the finale, so to speak, that you were talking about, Chris. Yeah. So, you know, that's sort of that. And I think at the end of the day, part of what I would call for more broadly is just sort of a relaxation of identity-based, like, there's no scarcity of identities. I actually think like gender-based identities are just a form of class distinction. Like, people are welcome to do them. Like, you're welcome, right? I don't see that as actually much of a problem, is they're just ultimately sort of personal decisions. But I think contextualizing them that way would relieve a lot of stress and anxiety that people feel, where it feels like these things are so opposed to one another. Sometimes their interests are opposed, but I think it would be pretty easy to get to a place where they didn't have to be.
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wouldn't it be wonderful if we were able to see a 24-hour continual set of data where you can find opportunities for treatment with missed hyperglycemia and also some missed hypoglycemia, probably linked to overtreatment with insulin? And so this is where continuous glucose monitors come into play. And this has really changed the way we manage diabetes.

0: Well, we knew that there was something wrong. I wasn't as fast as other kids. We just didn't know exactly what it was. But I did have to have a muscle biopsy done when I was 7. That's what helped diagnose me.
1: My name is Caleb Sizemore, and I'm a 20-year-old patient with Duchenne muscular dystrophy, or DMD for short.
0: Most people stop walking when they're 12 and don't live past their 20s, but

0: I'm still walking, and that's a miracle.
1: Duchenne muscular dystrophy is a muscle disease that results in a progressive loss of muscle functioning over time.
0: I used to be able to run. I don't really run much anymore. I can if I have to. Going upstairs, I have to put 2 feet on each step and then go up, and I can't get up from the floor without furniture.
1: With DMD, the progressive loss of muscle functioning includes your heart and lungs, which is usually what kills you.
0: I go to the Cincinnati Children's Hospital at the clinic there. It's the best clinic in the U.S. for muscular dystrophy, if not the world. They found out a few years ago I had some heart scarring, and they said there's part of a clinical trial that you can be involved with, and they explained everything.
1: I am a patient in the Capricorn Hope trial, and I received a non-embryonic stem cell infusion in my heart in February 2016.
0: I actually was able to feel, after the procedure, my heart beating more than before. And the doctors said that when it was beating more could be a good sign, because it would mean it's pumping more.
1: In August 2016, they found out that it had reversed some of the damage. And in April 2017, reversed for others in the trial, which is an amazing miracle.
0: It is definitely very important for people to fund stem cell research because it's about prolonging people's lives and making them better.
1: Me and my family have been praying for years that more successful treatments would be implemented for Duchenne muscular dystrophy, and because of your funding, those prayers have been answered.
0: So I used to hide the fact that I had a muscle disease. And eventually I was encouraged by my dad to tell my whole high school class about my disease for a fundraiser. When I told them, I was overwhelmingly accepted and supported, and that was absolutely amazing. And it's my disease developed me into who I am, because I wouldn't be able to be a part of this trial that will help others if I didn't have Duchenne muscular dystrophy.

Is it conceivable that nations structurally determined to be the fiercest rivals could simultaneously find a way to coordinate and even cooperate? Could they build a relationship that's strategically stable enough to avoid confrontations that have so often led to war?

Imagine for a moment, you're a woman in the lower half, economically the lower half of the world. You carry wood on your head, 20 to 40 pounds every day, collecting it from harsh conditions. And then you cook for many hours every day, inhaling smoke worth several packs of cigarettes, and repeat day after day for the rest of your life. Now imagine something worse. In September 2004, I got a phone call from an officer of USAID who said, many women are being raped in Darfur as they leave the safety of their camps. Can you do something about it? I knew that 400,000 men had been killed in the extreme violence in Darfur, and 3 million people had been living in ragtag camps. What I did not know was another agony unfolding, that of systematic rape by the militia of these women as they had to leave, go out to collect firewood. In the next months, I discovered that the women cooked on inefficient stoves that you could imagine, which is three stones supporting a pot over a fire, and that this particular way of cooking is one of the most inefficient ways you could possibly cook. It rapidly consumed fuel wood, which made them have to collect even more fuel wood, which meant that they were exposed to risk even more. As the deforestation expanded around the camps, their trips became longer and went farther, and their life became harder and more dangerous. My Berkeley colleagues and I worked with Darfuri women to design a stove.

designed the Berkeley Darfur stove. The Berkeley Darfur stove retained the three features that the women most wanted. It had high thermal power, it had visible flame, and it would work with their way of cooking their food with their pots. But it also was fuel efficient, it was low cost, it lasted a long time, and it could be locally built. To raise funds and actually manufacture them and distribute these stoves in the hands of women, we created a non-profit, Potential Energy, that set up the supply chain, manufacturing of parts, set up that assembly shop you see in the slide, and actually delivered stoves, 46,000 of them, in the hands of women in Darfur. At the same time, Berkeley became a center of excellence in cook stove design research. We now have not only these stoves in the hands of women, but each of those stoves saves the women half the fuel wood per meal, sharply limiting their exposure and risk. In addition, as deforestation has made fuel wood out of their walking distance and they have to buy the fuel, each $20 stove now saves these women $1,300 in fuel wood costs in North Darfur, in addition to saving 2 tons of CO2 emissions annually. But that's not the whole story. The real problem is much, much larger than this. 3 billion people still cook on dirty, smoky, inefficient stoves. And exposure to smoke from that cooking will kill this year 4 million people prematurely. That's more than the deaths from malaria, AIDS, and TB combined. So we know that fuel efficient stoves reduce women's hardship, reduce their smoke exposure, and reduce the pressure on the environment. So what's the catch? Well, wealth and power are stratified all over the world, with poor women at the bottom and elite men at the top, which often means that public policy and public spending to address problems at the bottom of the pyramid take very low priority. Gender also plays a role. Women's hard work in collecting fuel wood and damage to their health from smoke is often devalued. In addition, in families where men control the money, which is common, men don't see value coming to them from spending cash on a fuel-efficient stove, particularly if the women are just collecting fallen wood. Nevertheless, progress is possible. Meet Logman Arja, an architecture student currently in Berkeley. He grew up around one of our Berkeley Darfur stoves. His mother used to cook on that stove in Darfur. So there are many things we can do actually to create an immediate, long-lasting impact. Leveraging Berkeley's strength and depth in stoves research, we can empower policymakers as well as stove designers to make stoves that their people need. And we can support hardworking nonprofits like Potential Energy to deliver fuel-efficient, good, well-designed stoves to the flood of refugees, such as in Uganda, and to really poor rural population, such as in rural India. So today, there is something we can do and work together to make for a better world. Thank you.

0: They are the big unknown here, but they are Europe's largest minority. They will not appear in textbooks, and they are not part of our history of Nazi genocides. When I teach the Holocaust, every evaluation says, the one thing that really surprised me was to learn about this other group that I had not heard of.
1: You're watching UCTV.

Hi, everybody. Welcome to a reboot and the August installment of the Southern California Stem Cell Consortium. As you can imagine, we've been on a bit of hiatus, as has most of the world, particularly with

0: conferences, but thanks to a lot of creativity from the organizers, and particularly Jake and Marcy, the idea of rebooting the Southern California Stem Cell Consortium virtually has now become a reality, and we thank a lot the hard work of UCTV as well, UCSD TV, in helping us do that. And actually, we've also been joined in this effort by the UCSD Alzheimer's Disease Research Center Neurodegeneration Seminar Series, and also help from Sanford Burnham Prebys and from UCSD. So one of the ideas that we had, and I give a lot of credit to Jake and Marcy for this, is the notion that this is a great opportunity to highlight hot papers in the stem cell field. And we define that exceedingly broadly. As a hot paper comes out, we can actually go to the investigators to talk to our audience about what the work was, what the thinking was, and where they're going from there. And the first participant in this is going to be Zhangdong Fu from UCSD, who had an exceptionally impactful paper that just came out recently entitled Reversing a Model of Parkinson's Disease with In Situ Converted Nigral Neurons. Clearly going to be perhaps a transformative paper. And given that Dr. Fu is right here on campus, it was a no-brainer to have him participate and kick off this this new version of SoCal Stem Cell Consortium. I don't want to take too much time away from Dr. Fu, just to say that he really is a homegrown product of which we're exceptionally proud. He did his PhD at Case Western Reserve, then did a postdoc with Tom Maniatis at Harvard, and really has been one of the thought leaders in RNA biology, particularly non-coding RNAs and RNA binding proteins. And as you'll see, has been taking advantage of his insight into that field to understand development, cell fate switch, and various aspects of disease progression. In his training years, he was a Searle Scholar. He's a fellow of AAAS, and worked his way all the way through the ranks at UCSD, starting as an assistant professor and now as a full professor, and was co-director of the Genes and Genome Program at the Morse Cancer Center. So this is it's a real pleasure to introduce both a colleague and a friend and a coworker working in a very important field, talking about a very important recent paper. So, Zhangdong.
1: Thank you very much, Evan. It's indeed a great pleasure to participate in this new series of seminars. And of course, we have to overcome the current problems, but I think none of us are stopping our academic activities. So today, I would like to share with you a journey that we have been taken for more than a decade, almost 15 years from now, from basic science without any clue how those discoveries or scientific research might be translated someday into a real disease fighting process, to a discovery that may open a new door for us to understand and for the treatment of neurological disorders. All right, so this is my title, which is also the title of the paper, Reversing a Model of Parkinson's Disease with In Situ Converted Nigral Neurons. I'm from Cellular Molecular Medicine, UCSD School of Medicine. Begin with the big picture stories. This is the quote from an article 2 years ago, 2018, by Zevan, how to pronounce the last name, who is the former director in the Office of Alzheimer's Research at the NIH.

responsible for coordinating all AD-related activities. In this article, he used the title, 40 Years of Alzheimer's Research Failure, Now What? A decade-long odyssey with little to show. What he highlighted in this article aimed for general public is that 40 years after intensive research and development effort has most of the time failed to yield any effective intervention for neurological disease, AD included. This failure rate is almost 99.6%. Probably he means one of them has some partial efficacy, which compares with about 20% successful rate for cancer drugs. As we know, 40 years ago, by the way, Richard Nixon declared war against cancer. But 40 years later, now we have a major breakthrough in cancer immunotherapy and many other advances that many cancers become manageable. But now we are facing a bigger challenge in understanding the aging as well as age-related disease. The problem is because of the failure, pharmaceutical company, many of them have stopped their effort in R&D and on AD, many may follow. Thus, the question is that we really need new thinking or breakthrough in these disease areas. So specifically for Parkinson's, there are many clinical features, but mainly for most people who are familiar with the Parkinson's, it's difficult to make a move. This is controlled movement, as well as the loose control for unwanted movement, frequently referred to as a tremor phenotype. So this is a typical Parkinson's disease patient. And we know Parkinson's is one of those diseases with a relatively clear cause, which are related largely to so-called the impaired nigra striatum pathway, which is consists of a dopaminergic neuron modulated in the midbrain on top of the brain stem, and then targeted the axon to a region called striatum, where the neuron released dopamine to trigger the Lex neuronal activities, eventually control the motor neuron in thalamus. As you can see at the bottom on the left, the normal brain, you can imagine this L-DOPA biogenesis and actions, but in the Parkinson's disease patient, these dopaminergic neurons are dispersed and died and diminished. There are many ways to treat neurodegenerative disease. The first layer being symptom management. But that one, and this type of approach has been extensively applied to Parkinson's disease patients, such as the oral take of L-DOPA, deep brain stimulation, so on and so forth. One of the major ideas is to condition the neuron with neurotrophic factors, or express or reinforce or boost the production of critical enzyme in those neurons. Third one would be the block anti-disease genes. Many of them has been identified as pioneered by also experts in this campus, Don Cleveland. However, the problem is that many diseases do not, genetic components for many of those neurodegenerative diseases can only explain about 5%. A large of them are sporadic, so-called. Okay, and most of those diseases are associated with formation of toxic aggregates, so effort has been made to resolve or prevent the formation of such an aggregate. Unfortunately, the approach developed so far showed little clinical benefit, likely because it was already too late, probably. By the time you diagnose and then all those symptoms developed, maybe too late to intervene with that strategy. And of course, neuronal death, which is also idea. But the problem is that in those neurodegenerative disease, neurons become

dysfunctional before death, long before dysfunctional long before death. So the final approach, which is the new hope, which is to replenish lost neurons to just repair the damaged brain. And then this approach is only a decade long, which started with actually the new discovery of iPSCs, in the other word, generate stem cells and use the stem cell to differentiate into different type of neurons and which can be implement or graft into the human patient. So this is why we have this stem cell program, which many, many active research being pursued in these areas. But related to this stem cell idea is called a transdifferentiation of lung neuronal cell to neurons. This is a little bit even younger, only a few years research has not been extended to a large animal model yet. But the advantage of this transdifferentiation strategy has many as we will go along. So with this general introduction to the disease, disease mechanisms, disease interventions, I'd like to start to share with you how we stumble into this this course of research and discovery. And this is because many years ago, we're talking about dated to 2003. So that's why we're talking about more than 15 years later. We were trying to optimize a technology in the lab called CLIP, cross-linking immunoprecipitation. As Evan introduced, I've been working on RNA biology through most of my career. And then this is one of the key technique that I have highly useful, developed by Bob Darnell from Rockefeller University. The procedure is diagrammed here in this slide, that you take your cell or tissues, disperse the cells from the tissues, treat that with UV to induce cross-linking between protein and RNA, and then you can use your antibody against your favorite RNA binding protein to IP or immunoprecipitate your RNA binding protein and trim the associated RNA down, permit for linker ligation followed by gel isolation and then going through deep sequence library construction and deep sequencing. That way you are able to know where those RNA specific RNA binding protein bind in order to understand their function in the genome. This technique is very nice, but difficult to implement. There are many technical glitch. So I managed to convince an incoming student, Yuan Caoxue, his picture is on the top right, to develop this protocol for us to utilize in the lab. And then we have to, another time, have to use a robust antibody. So this is a more or less arbitrary selection for this antibody called against the RNA binding protein PTB. This gene was discovered, in fact, by Phil Sharp at MIT by through cross-linking identification of RNA binding protein not bind to specific sequence important for pre-mRNA splicing. In this case, they used adeno-10 RNA synthesized in vitro, incubated with a nuclear extract, and plus minus ATP, and you can see there was a band showed up. And then this band was later categorized to bind to sequence that enriched with pyrimidines. That's why the protein is called polypyrimidine tract binding proteins. And then later on, it was cloned, categorized, that this genes contain this protein contains four RNA binding domains contributed to their specific in RNA interactions. And this protein was initially thought to be a splicing factor, and a year later turns out proved to be wrong. And they are involved in regulated splicing.

processing rather than have a role in the core machinery of the spliceosome. So this antibody is very robust. We therefore choose to develop our technology. And quickly we accomplished so, showing that this protein involving regulated splicing by function as an enhancer or repressor, depending on where

in constitutive exons. So that was published. So once we have this information, there are many other progress made in the field. Particularly, we learned that the PDB is not just one protein, it's a member of a family of protein consists of three. One, PDB expressed everywhere except the neurons, and its cousin called MPDB only expressed in neurons. And there is a third member which is only expressed in T and B cells, not topic today. As you can see here from the immunostaining, PDB red, stain every cell except this neurons positively stained with the NUN. This is a hippocampus image, I believe. Conversely, PDB co-stain with the GFAP, which is the marker for astrocyte. This is the section of spinal cord. You can see PDB expressed everywhere except the neurons, but the neuron is positive stain with PDB, MPDB. So this PDB, MPDB show a temporal regulation in gene expression. And PDB in neural progenitor cells remain high, just like lung neuronal cells. And then upon neural induction, it goes down and remain low. Doing this downregulation is transiently induced MPDB stay there for neuronal induction and followed by decline to stay at a relatively lower level in mature neuron. So this is a part of the neurogenesis from the perspective of RNA regulation point of view. Now we understand, after we know the genome-wide binding profile, this is an alternative exon found in PDB, MPDB, and then PDB binds to the pyrimidine tract regions in the front of this alternative exon. So this exon is called exon 10. So in the presence of PDB, then you can suppress this exon, cause this exon to skip. Then you run into a premature stop codon. Then there's no protein produced. Once you deplete the PDB with shRNA, sRNA, whatever it means, and then this exon will be induced, then you start to produce full-length PDB2 or MPDB, also called. Okay, and now we understand the mechanism quite well. In order to study the genome-wide function of this MPDB, we have to get rid of PDB. The problem is that the MPDB is only transiently expressed and then disappeared. So every time we have to do this kind of a treatment and do followed by a biochemical experiment, which is very tedious. So my students get tired of those process and they try to engineer the cell line to stably lock down PDB in order to have a stable expression of MPDB to provide himself for biochemical experiments. He did that. And I run into a problem right away. He tried to do that in HeLa cells, and the HeLa cells refused to grow. Immediately upon you hit the cell with shRNA against PDB. And he has no choice but leave the cells in incubator with hope some cell will grow up, then he has a cell line to work with. And it never happened. And this, but 2 or 3 weeks later, he found the cell completely changing the morphology. Initially, we thought it's the contamination by microplasma or other things or fungus. And then later on, people pointed out to us, this looks like a neuronal morphology. And then that's how odd, because nobody can even see the HeLa cell has the capacity to become neuronal-like cells. But we thought this is surprising or setback might be a source of interesting phenomena. So we decide to pursue in terms of the mechanism. We test multiple cell type and turns out every single one we had a hand on by depleting PDB, every single one changed their morphology to neuronal-like cells. Okay, this is listed here. And eventually we understand the mechanism why a PDB depletion has such a potent effect to convert cell into neuronal-like cells, which is due to is another function never known before. By binding to 3' UTR of genes that either enhance or blocking a microRNA function. In this particular case, in the most case, PDB binding site

turns out to be the same size targeted by specific microRNA. Therefore, the RNA binding protein compete targeting by this microRNA which, risk complex, and the microRNA complex. So as a result, if you remove PDB, the microRNA will bind better and cause the targeted RNA to be degraded. And conversely, PDB can also bind a region that prevented the formation of secondary structure. So when you get rid of PDB, this secondary structure formed will prevent the formation targeting by microRNA. So therefore, in the presence of PDB, microRNA can target better. That way is promoting microRNA. That's representing the myeloid class of actions. In the biological context, we understand, so this is a shortcut into the final model from that paper published in 2013 in Cell, this is a little bit complex. Let me walk through this. After that, it will be easier. So 2 decades earlier, we know there is a major suppressor complex called REST that prevented the expression of numerous neuronal specific genes. Many of them are TF, lineage specific transcriptional factors. And it turns out one of them is also suppressed several major neuronal specific microRNA. In this particular case, miR-124. miR-124 turns out directly to cause the degradation of multiple components of the REST. SCP1 is the POL2 phosphatase, CoREST is the cofactors, and then these things. And then normally, if you turn these things on, miR-124 will get rid of the REST. Reduced REST will further induce the miR-124, then the whole thing will spinning around, eventually cause the derepression of many neuronal specific genes. But in non-neuronal cell, this loop does not get activated, mainly because the level of microRNA is relatively low, and even though it's accidentally induced, it's potently blocked by PDB, so that there is a break there. Okay, what's interesting here is that PDB itself is the target by the same microRNA. Therefore, when you remove PDB, whatever microRNA can target the REST, REST further induce the microRNA. This microRNA further get rid of PDB and then become more efficient in getting rid of REST. So these two loop get connected to each other. In this loop, in this engine, if you may say, that PDB is almost like a jump cable. Once you get rid of it, it becomes self-enforced to get rid of more. So that's why you can just induce the depletion and the rest of them will take care itself with using entirely the endogenous cellular programs. So this is the major advantage we explored later for converting neuronal cells, non-neuronal cells to neurons. Okay, so once we accomplished that, we realized that most of our study were performed on mouse cells, mouse embryo fibroblast. Now we want to test on human cells. And then we take one of those human cells, very old human cells, of human fibroblast, and treat it with PDB under the optimal experimental conditions. And we got almost essential every cell become a neurons in vitro. Surprising to us is that none of those neurons show any activity. They just look like a neuron morphologically. And later on we found this is because in mouse embryo fibroblast, once you get rid of PDB, MPDB will be induced, followed by decline. So the neuron become matured. But this is a lot happening in fibroblast from humans, okay, and other cell type, other human cells. And sure enough, we examined the mechanism. Turns out all key transcriptional factors are induced when you deplete the PDB except one, BRAIN2, which is a mature neuron-associated POL domain factors actually discovered by Jeff Rosenfield, our neighbor and collaborator and friend. Okay, and if you get rid of PDB and MPDB, this gene get induced. And sure enough, if you do a sequential PDB depletion followed by MPDB depletion, and you get mature neurons. And you cannot co-deplete

lead them together, a cell will die. So that's why we're talking about this intrinsic neuronal programming that takes its own course and reprogramming in sequential fashions. And similarly, you can overexpress brain 2 and in its 3' UTR to express shRNA against PTB. Now you can turn this into a mature neuron that express every possible mature neuron markers we examined that also show many typical neuronal activity like action potentials sodium and potassium currents. Okay, so once we understand this mechanism and be able to turn non-neuronal cell from both mouse or human origin efficiently into neurons, our next question, this is just summarized to you. There's a neuronal induction loop, which is controlled by PTB. Through a break, there's a rest microRNA circle. And then this MPTB turns out to suppress brain 2 expression. Brain 2 activating the mirror line. Mirror line then further get rid of MPTB. So that's once this loop is on, and then you have a mature neuron. In mouse, these two loops are connected because high abundant microRNA expressed in mouse cells, but humans, you have to sequentially turn them on in other cell type. Okay, after we elucidate all the mechanisms, we next wonder, can we do that in the brain? And in the brain, one of the obvious choice for cells to become a neuron, to turn them into a neuron is an astrocyte. This is because there are several major cell types in the brain. One of them, of course, are neurons. Others are oligodendrocytes, which form this myelin sheet to protect the neuron axons. And NG2 cells, but it's very low abundant microglia, macrophage type of cells in brain, not part of the nervous neuronal cells. And then that's left to this astrocyte. But the astrocyte is intriguing in several aspects. A particular one is a highly abundant cell type, almost equal in number to neurons. So that's widely available. And secondly, is that these cells can become quiescent, from quiescent to become a proliferative, especially whenever there is a neuronal damage. So we thought that this would be a great advantage we can take for re-engineer astrocyte into neurons. And before we do that, we always go through the mechanisms to see what's look like in those regulatory circles, circuitries in astrocyte. So illustrated here, this is a diagram showed earlier in non-neuronal cells, for example, miR-124, just like in the fibroblast, express low level in mouse astrocyte as well as in human astrocyte, while the neurons are expressed at a higher level. And this is in contrast to neurons, now the microRNA, this microRNA get induced in get induced. And then so this is a brain 2 levels. Was interesting in the high level brain 2 and the high level miR-9 as well. So in astrocyte, what we found out is that there's a miR-9 is highly expressed, brain 2 are highly expressed, but the miR-124 is just like a fibroblast. And then this is the same thing is true in human cells. That means these two loops are distinct. The first loop in astrocyte resemble the lung neuronal cells, but the second ones resemble neurons. And then this is because astrocyte actually shared ancestor with neurons radioglial cells. So that's why there is a related gene signature, but astrocyte a lot neurons. This indicates that we can just turn on the first the checkpoint, and then the astrocyte should have a potential to become a neurons. And sure enough, by testing these ideas, we get rid of PTB in human adult fibroblasts. You can turn on MPTB, but never going down, as that neuron is not mature. And then with astrocyte from either mouse or human, you induced MPTB and MPTB

actually going down by itself and ripping at the lower level, indicating they may become mature. And sure enough, we categorize this is indeed the case. And then this has become so potent and so efficient in our hand. Okay, so this is a PDB lockdown, and you can see the high efficiency. You can see recording the activities. So we have done a series of experiments to categorize those in vitro converted neurons. And then next, if we can do everything so well in vitro, we would like to test it in the brain. And this is our targeting vector. We use AAV as a vehicle to deliver our genetic payload. In this case, we have a RAP for lineage tracing, and followed by shRNA against PDB in the 3' UTR. And in the front, we place expression stop, not flanked by LOXP. As a result, this transcriptional unit are completely silent in other cell type. Except if you inject this AAV into a transgenic mice that express Cre recombinase from astrocyte-specific promoter, GFAP promoter. In that case, this cassette will be deleted, not permit the expression of RAP for lineage tracing and SHPDB for converting the cell fate, change the cell fate. We have done many experiments to categorize these vectors and show this perform supposed way. And then we found initially most of the cell infected a lot of NUM positive rather than a GFAP positive. Most of the cell infected by a virus that express the red fluorescence protein. But this cell body undergoes a progressive conversion into the neuronal feature that stain positive for NUM. In our experiment, we focused on this region called substantia nigra, which is the origin for the birth of a dopaminergic neuron relevant for our later studies. As you can see here, a large fraction, about 30-35% of neurons converted become dopaminergic, stain positive for DDC, which is the gene important for dopamine transport, as well as tyrosine hydroxylase, which is the important enzyme for dopamine biogenesis. And then this neuron express a very specific sets of channels called HCN channels. At the early one, we don't see any of those activities, but later on we see those channels. These channels can be blocked with cesium chloride, characteristic of a dopaminergic neuron. And then this maturation also become evident very clearly with the action potential, initially very infrequent and later on become very frequent. And then this firing is typical of endogenous dopaminergic neuron. And we have also many other criteria to let us believe that the newly converted cells look like endogenous dopaminergic neurons. And what's interesting here is that we inject our AAV in the midbrain that can be converted into a Th2 positive dopaminergic neuron. We did a similar injection in striatum, is where a dopaminergic neuron send their axon to be connected with a GABAergic neuron. And turns out the efficiency is very similar, but most of the cell converted a lot dopaminergic neuron instead, most of them correspond to GABAergic neuron. And yet again, in cortex, and most of the cell become glutaminergic neuron or other type. So this is clearly indicating that a different brain region, astrocyte in different region, have a tendency to become a neuron that related to endogenous neurons in that region, so-called regional specificity. There was a lot of a mechanism we elucidated. The one mechanism is the intrinsic mechanism within the astrocyte. This here, we are comparing the cortical astrocyte with the midbrain astrocyte. This set of factors, TF, transcriptional factors, are typically expressed in dopaminergic neuron, and they show higher basal level in midbrain astrocyte. And upon PDB treatment, they show much higher level of induction as well. But however, this does not fully explain the high percentage
of dopaminergic neuron generated in vivo, indicating that the local environment may also made a substantial contribution to this regional specificity. And not only we can see the progressive maturation of dopaminergic neuron in NIGRA region in the cell body regions, but also we can see their projection of their axon to striatum. In this case, you hardly see any red fibers in 3 weeks, but gradually you obtain more and more fibers, and eventually to a higher level, which will be which is quantified here compared to endogenous ones. And then by lineage tracing, we further demonstrate that these new neurons somehow get integrated into the endogenous circuitries. Here we inject a green ritual bead into into a striatum regions, and then 2 days later examine this ritual bead in this substantial LIGRA regions in the cell body. As you can see here, there's a green bead labeled endogenous dopaminergic neuron. This is all done in wild-type mice, as well as a newly reprogrammed neurons. This is done in the again in wild-type mice. And then in this nerve terminals, you can also see this red fibrous form synapse, as indicated by this pre and post synaptic markers for neurons. Then we, if everything is done so well, then we can we then start to ask questions whether or not we can test the functional benefit of these new neurons converted from astrocyte in the disease model. Here we used this chemical induced Parkinson disease model that by using in which we can use 6-hydroxydopamine, which is the analog of dopamine. Specifically get trapped into a dopaminergic neuron that produce a high level of RAS in the end damage or cause the death of a dopaminergic neuron. So this chemical model, we need to make it clear, this is not the disease per se, because it does not show this a progressive dysfunction of a dopaminergic neuron. Rather, it potently, acutely killed the new dopaminergic neuron, therefore reflecting the end stage of Parkinson's disease, which is a loss of dopaminergic neuron. And then this a little bit complex here. So this is a middle brain regions, left side is intact side, and the right side is where we inject these chemicals, which dramatically reduced the level of a dopaminergic neuron, Th positive dopaminergic neuron. And in the same time, you see a more astrocyte get induced, much more. And then after reprogramming, you see many of them become a dopaminergic neuron again. Okay. And then this is on the top of this substantial LIGRA on in the striatum region where the dopaminergic neuron send their axon to. And you can see in the unlesioned site, there are a lot of those Th positive green fibers. And then upon lesion, you lose those fibers, and then after reprogramming, you restore. As quantified here, restored to the wild-type level of 35% levels. Then we also determine that not only you can integrate it and then get connected there and then restore the lost dopaminergic neuron, you can also regain this activity-induced dopamine release. In this particular experiment, we take live animals and stick electrical probe into near the substantia nigra regions, and then record using a carbon fiber electrode to record the dopamine release. As you can see here in the intact site, we have a normal activity-induced dopamine release, but in the lesion site, the activity is drastically reduced, and then you can largely restore this one.
And you can take these live animals and cut their brain and measure on their brain slice, you get essentially the same results. And then this is reassuring that everything looks like a wild type levels. At the behavior levels, then we

we use the two type of assays. One is a rotation assay, one is a nimble touch assay or cylinder assay. As you can see here, this is a disease, lesion mice that spin in the clockwise fashion, and the same mice after reprogramming, it does not show such a movement bias anymore. Okay, as quantitatively, as we can see here, this is a bit more complicated. So this is a rotation assay, and then this is the nimble touch assay. You can see here, wild type, there's no bias, and equal 50-50 use of left and right nimble. And then the lesion mice show that this disease-related motor phenotype, and then after reprogramming, this phenotype gradually disappeared, reach to the wild type level, and same thing is the case in these behavior assays. The question always raised here is whether or not you induced a new neurons and the new neuron repair the existing circuitries, so on and so forth. There are cascade of events which takes 3 months to accomplish. And to demonstrate that the whole behavior is actually controlled by our engineered neurons, and we did the following chemical genetic studies. In this case, we replaced RLP with an engineered GPCR that can be turned on by a chemical called CNO. So then you reprogram this astrocyte, that astrocyte will contain this GPCR. Then you can see their phenotypical recovery, but however, which takes 2 to 3 months to accomplish. But once you inject this chemical CNO, it will bind and activate this GPCR to cause a hyperpolarization of the cell. As a result, you can diminish the action potential in 1 hour. So basically, you numb up, but the cell is there. And then if you later on, after this drug is metabolized in 2 days, 2 or 3 days, and then you are supposed to recover your signal. The effect. So that means everything is reprogram based. So indeed, that's the case that if you lesion, you have this biased touch assays, and then after reprogram 2 months, then you restore the phenotype. And then if 1 hour, if you inject the chemicals, the phenotype appeared again. And after is metabolized, it returned the phenotype. And if you do not engineer the reprogramming, you basically do not have such a behavior benefit or response. So this is demonstrating that it is the engineered neuron that is doing the job to correct the phenotype. Of course, other neurons may also become more efficient in that process in the coordinated fashion. So far, we have been using AAV, which is a genetic way of deliver a genetic payload. We just wonder, because in our mechanistic understanding, the PDB looks like a jump cable. Once you started your engine, you don't need it. So we said this might be a great advantage for use this ASO, antisense oligonucleotide pioneered by our colleague Don Cleveland lab. And in this particular case, ASO will bind to your RNA. This is a DNA-based large molecular drug that binds your target RNA and then use endogenous RNase H to cleave your RNA to cause downregulation. And sure enough, with the PDB-specific ASO, we can turn astrocyte in vitro into neuron as well as in vivo. And at the benefit level, you can see the correction was PDB ASO, but not with the GMP ASO. So this is provide a proof of concept experiment that we may use the lung genetic material and through this dosage controllable ASO strategy to turn lung neuronal cell into neuron to replace the lost one in specific disease settings. In summary, this paper was published 2 months ago by now, how time flies, in which we demonstrate the modulation of a regulatory RNA circuitries enables efficient reprogramming of astrocyte to functional neuron. As you can appreciate now, it's purely from a basic science try to understand some regulatory gene expression paradigm.
that ended up

leading us to making new discoveries. And then we show a single dose of either AAV or ASO anti-PDB agent is able to regenerate dopaminergic neurons and to reconstitute the Lygra striatal pathway. So this is very key, reconstituted the lost neuronal circuitries rather than just providing new neurons that secrete dopamine. And these reprogrammed neurons are able to efficiently reverse a chemical-induced Parkinson's disease phenotype in mice. And in fact, we have been keeping our both lesion, a group of lesion mice as well as a reprogrammed mice for almost lifelong for 2 years. And we still see the phenotype recovery, indicating that the new neuron gained lifetime benefit that as healthy as the normal mice. And because we found our approach appears to work in multiple different brain regions that generate neurons related to endogenous neurons, we feel, but have not yet tested, that this approach may be broadly applicable to the treatment of a different type of neurological disease, neurodegenerative disease. So this is prepared for your questions, but at least out here that I can elaborate more. Obviously, we are not stopping here. We need to test our approach on genetic PD models as well as extension to other disease models such as Huntington's and Alzheimer's. And we need to develop a strategy to inactivate existing disease mechanisms. For example, people are also curious. You make a new neuron from the endogenous in the brain that has already some other defect already. Those defects may make the new neuron less healthy or die quickly. The question is, can we do both? Not only make a new neurons and make them resistant to the existing disease mechanisms. We do have a lot of idea to do that. And we everybody knows that the cell reprogramming due to the increasing stiffness of epigenetics in the genome, that cells become more and more difficult to reprogram. And now we believe we have a strategy to rejuvenize astrocytes before we reprogramming them. And again, this takes a full advantage of astrocytes that can be induced from quiescent to proliferative state. That will allow us to do that trick. And of course, before eventual applications, we need to determine the potential side effect, both as a result of astrocyte depletion, although we argue that might not be so bad, because astrocytes get proliferative doubled multiple times, and then we just convert a small fraction of them back to neurons. Or due to the too many neurons generated, or wrong targeting of those new neurons, that may cause problems. But we can know that only by carefully check the potential side effect, which, by the way, is the same problem also. There's too many neurons or too much non-specific targeting may be associated with also stem cell-derived neurons. And finally, and most importantly, we need to demonstrate the efficacy of our approach in non-human primate models before we can embark on clinical trials. And since the publication of the paper, I received a numerous phone call from patients who are so passionate that they are willing to try anything. And somehow this approach appears to quite appeal to them. Maybe lie in its simplicity just by getting rid of a single genes. Finally, I acknowledge there's two key guys in the lab. First, Yan Chao Xue, who is a postdoc, discovered these mechanisms. By the time he was ready to leave the lab, we are lucky to recruit a new one, Hao Chen, who is the first author of the paper. And he was trained as a hardcore electrophysiologist in neuroscience. So as a result, he single-handed developed the whole paper. And that, of course, took him a couple of years to do that. And the paper contains almost like a 200 panel of figures. So this is remarkably productive. We have one set of experiment, which is the activity-induced dopamine release, just completely beyond our expertise. So we

0: ship our mice to Peking University in China for two collaborators to help out with that experiment. Because my lab is not a neuroscience lab, even though we try to learn along the way, and we have learned that for 10 years, but I still feel I'm an outsider. Fortunately, I have a great collaborator to ensure the data quality as well as the interpretation of those data. In this particular case, is Don Cleveland, who gave us a lot of guidance into the disease models, and Bill Mobley, who is the neurologist who interpreted all our immunostaining data and other type of data. And Steve Dowdy is the molecular biologist, a chemist, that provide expertise for us to develop an ASO-based approach. So together, we are very grateful to have an opportunity to work together, and the USSD is so rich in such expertise as well as a collaborative environment for us to do many things that are beyond our expertise comfortable zone. So this is the feature of USSD. We hope to continue that tradition. So I'll stop here and answer your questions you may have. Thank you very much for your attention.
1: One of the earliest questions that came in is, do you think any of this applies to the peripheral nervous system?
0: The peripheral nervous systems, if you talk about the motor neuron, we have a very, we don't know. The confidence level is not very high to hope to generate motor neuron that can grow a meter long. However, that's not to say we cannot generate interneuron that might be helpful. We have not made a major effort in that area yet. In fact, there are local experts in that area who would like to start some collaboration. We'll be very happy to engage such a collaborative activities in the near futures.
2: One of the questions was, when you do this, converting astrocytes to neurons, are you compromising astrocyte function in the brain?
0: Right. So we mentioned that, I mentioned that at the end of my talk, astrocyte, of course, is very abundant. We know astrocyte have many roles in neuronal functions. And when it comes to disease, it also have a role in protecting the neurons. Okay. On the other hand, astrocyte is also known to have role in further damage the neuron, especially when it's become over proliferative and then form a scar that causes further neuronal damage. At this point, we just don't know what kind of adverse effect we may create. The hope was that we only convert a small fraction of them out of those proliferative astrocytes. So therefore, the damage is not as severe as supposed to be. And we are also thinking about the idea, because astrocyte can be divided into A1 or A2 type. A1 be more harmful to the neuron, A2 are protective. So if there is a way to selectively target one type but spare the other, now be a plus. But astrocyte biology is very complex. We are still in the learning curve, and we are consulting experts in the field to guide us. And the ultimate is to test whether or not there is any side effect or major side effect by turning the astrocyte into the neurons.
1: Great. Another question is, how unique do you think the PTB1 knockdown effect is? For example, have you ever tried any other RNA binding proteins like HER, ELAV1, or anything else?
0: Yeah, we have not tried systematically. There are RNA binding protein, but many RNA binding protein, you have to identify RNA binding protein because if the goal is to change the cell fate, you have to identify RNA binding protein that undergo such a change in expression or localization, whatever property associated with that process. And so far, we have only focused on PTB. Does not mean there's no other things around or in other systems that we can utilize a different type of RNA binding proteins. But MPTB, because it's silenced in the beginning, you cannot manipulate them too much. But however, if you, even though it's dramatically reduced in mature neuron, you cannot get rid of them. Otherwise, the newly converted neuron or neuron will die in a month. Or two. So even in the

0: if you get rid, that's why if you get rid of PDB or MPDB genetically, you basically obtain no neurons. I'm sure some people will ask that kind of questions. So now we are just basically tilting the balance a little bit in the cell to encourage them to trans-differentiate into the neuronal lineage. But everything else, just let the cell to handle in the progressive or stepwise fashion.
1: Okay. Another question. Why do you think the astrocytes convert to dopaminergic neurons in vivo and not other types of neurons?
0: We do get a mixture of neurons. It's not like only dopaminergic neurons. We get about 35-40% of dopaminergic neurons. But that percentage is dramatically higher than other regions. For example, in cortex or striatum, we only get less than 1% dopaminergic neuron. As I explained in brief, that this so-called regional specificity is likely contributed by both cell autonomous program as well as a local environment, just like a tumor environment. The cell autonomous program, in principle, has been demonstrated recently by last year by Chris Glass lab using macrophage. Even though all those macrophages look the same, but macrophages in different regions have their enhancer pre-wired. So in the other word, the 3D genome are different, not allow utilization of a different enhancer to activate a different sets of genes that are more particularly prone to reprogram those gene expression to encourage those cells to become neurons related to the endogenous neurons. Okay, so this is become a 3D genome problem, so if you really want to understand the mechanisms.
1: There's two questions that kind of get at the same, try to get at the same point. One of the questions was asking you whether you could elaborate on the effect of local environment on the conversion, and related to that was a question that there are likely some regional patterning factors that are secreted by neighboring cells that help direct the astrocytes into dopaminergic neurons. And did you see any reduced efficiency in conversion in the disease model compared to a wild-type model? So questions getting at what do you think is going on in the microenvironment?
2: Right.
0: I do not have too much to say about the microenvironment at this point. What's interesting here to note is that people have developed all kind of a protocol to convert or strategy to convert non-neuronal cell to neuron. But under those in vitro conditions, you need to not only engineer your key reprogram genes, but also change the mediums like N3 medium that has drastically reduce the serums, you add NGF or many other trophic factors to encourage them to become a neuron and become a healthy neuron. And of course, in vivo, you cannot do that. You cannot inject the whole thing along with the cocktail. So that entirely depends on what's there in vivo. Okay, so in vivo, our guess is that many trophic factors like B, GNF, and those kind of things, which has been implicated, play important role for conditioning dopaminergic neuron. But other than that, we don't know. Okay, so that's number one question. The real answer is we don't know what's going on. And then, so the next question is that whether or not you show any difference in normal mice versus the diseased mice. So far, we did not see any difference. But that's not to say there's no difference. Especially, our model is a cute model, which is why we need to develop a genetic model to allow disease progression in the lateral, more lateral related pace. A lot of time to see if there is a local environment get damaged. But so that you may mess up the different type of neuron being generated. That said, we can also find a different way by using key lineage factors to enhance the process. We try not to use that at this point because the more you express the

0: harder to implement later if you do that for clinical trial. For example, people use lineage factor to convert dopa interferon. They have to use four different factors to do so, or sometimes six. So that's a little bit a lot.
1: Okay. The next question is a double-barreled question. The first part of the question is that young mice might have a higher regenerative capacity. Have you tried this approach in aged mice? That's the first part of the question. The second part is, have you ever tried converting microglia to neurons?
0: Okay. Second question is easy. We have not. However, other people try to use PTB to convert oligodendrocyte to neuron. They are successful and quite efficient. I don't understand the rationale for such experiment. By reading the paper, which was published in Molecular Therapy, they just want to use this as a way to test their trophic AAV developer in that lab. Okay, so that's the second question. The first question is aged mice. And in fact, during the revision process, we were suggested by the reviewer to do such experiment. And we thought it's never going to work, because actually very few people have tried those kind of things. Most people just standardly use this standard model is a 1 or 2 year old mice in this case. Okay, so, but the reviewer say if this thing is going to be applicable to human, eventually you have to deal with this aging issues. So we therefore did such experiment on 1 year old mice. So started with 1 year, you treat with 6-hydroxydopamine, and 2 weeks later, you wait until the stable phenotype, and then you go through the reprogramming for 2 months or 3 months, and then recording. So by the end, it's almost like the end of the lifespan of the mouse. It's 1.5 or longer years old. Okay, so we did that. So initially, we were anticipating total failure, and remarkably, one of the assay works just great, which is the cylinder nimble attached assay, showed the fully reprogramming. And we're amazed by seeing those results, because in our hand, the reprogramming efficiency reduced to about 10-20% on aged mice. But there is a strange phenomenon here that even though we have a very limited reprogramming, generated a reduced number in substantia nigra, but somehow the density of Th positive density fiber get a little bit higher than just like a correspondence increase of cell body. And then not a further translated robust dopamine release, about 80%. So it looks like something going on endogenously turn into the whole system better with the newly generated neurons. We still don't know, do not understand the mechanism yet. Nonetheless, people are saying that the new neuron can help repair the damaged ones in other type of transdifferentiation studies. And then the other assay, which is a rotation assay, did not work. We could not get a statistical significant experiment. Some mice work, other mice messed up. And we realized that this is related to this unstable phenotype in aged mice. Actually, the aged mice spin around much faster for some reason. Not making it difficult to record. So we initially report back to the reviewer saying this experiment are inconclusive. So we would like to propose to leave it out and let us do more studies to understand. But the reviewer have a opposite view. They said this is exactly what we predicted. This is such an encouraging result. Not only you have to show it, you show that in the main figure. So that become a part of the main figure, even though all those data get stuck in tiny little font, the smallest possible, in order to fit the page limit. Okay, so that's in the paper, not data. But we need to do more on that.
1: Okay, the next question is also a two-part question. One was, did you ever try the reverse experiment where you did the transdifferentiation first and then do the lesion? And would you predict that there'd be any difference there? And then the second part of that question is, are the transdifferentiated astrocytes

0: astrocytes replenished. In other words, when you convert the astrocytes to neurons, what happens to the pool of astrocytes? Do they get replenished? And when does the trans differentiation stop?
1: Okay. The first question is, whatever or not we have done the reverse experiment, I don't think we have done that. In the other order, reprogramming followed by lesion. We have not done that. What's interesting here, this is related to a related question is interesting, is that whatever or not you can generate a neuron, and the neuron has some track to follow to target into the right region, at least a part of them. Okay, so we initially did in the wild type mice, they do. And then later on, we did the lesion mice with thought some of those tracks may get lost. Eventually, if you have too many things damaged, it may lose such a track. But it turns out that's not the case. Not even though you wipe out 95% or 90-95% of dopaminergic neuron, the new neuron can still find a way back in a similar way. We could not see any difference. So the short answer to the question is that no, we have not done the converse way that wipe out the neuron after reprogramming. And then the second question is related to, could you remind me again?
0: Yeah, what happens to the pool? What happens to the astrocyte pool?
2: Oh, right.
0: So, when does transdifferentiation stop?
1: Right. So there's a transdifferentiation, you know, we are using the AAV to do the transdifferentiation. And then the AAV do in the initial infection, whatever cell you get into, a fraction of them become a neuron. And after that, either become a neuron or the cell remain as an astrocyte. So in the other word, in our hand, when you have a lesion, the astrocyte become amplified. But without lesion, the astrocyte do not, but there are abundant endogenous astrocyte. So however, after reprogramming, we do not see any further depletion or amplification. Looks like they remain the same. They don't change anymore. So in the other word, it's not like you make a new neurons that the astrocyte become coordinated, increased in order to protect the new neuron. Probably there are a sufficient amount of astrocyte there in the first place that you don't need to generate more of those. And most of the time, astrocyte become a proliferative in response to neuronal damage or in response to some stimuli like LPS. In fact, that's the property we like to explore to encourage their reprogramming. But after that, we don't see much of the proliferation of astrocyte or depletion of astrocyte.
0: Another question is, can you comment on any of the other genes that might change during astrocyte conversion, such as SOX2, neurogenin, NeuroD? Do you have any knowledge about those?
1: Yeah, we did. In fact, in the paper, we did extensive RNA-seq studies. Initially, they look like an astrocyte, but a different region of astrocyte show different. But even the same batch, a different batch of astrocyte show difference. So there was an enormous of heterogeneity among astrocyte, we noticed. What's interesting here is that once you convert them into a neuron, those gene expression is almost like a replicate of the same sample. There's no difference anymore. They all look like the same type of neurons, mixture of neurons, okay? So they're almost identical. In our early experiment, of course, in those induced genes or repressed genes, many astrocyte-specific genes get reduced or diminished, or many neuronal genes get induced. However, we never see any induction of proteopotency genes like SOX2 or SOX9 or other things. This is because our cells, unlike any other transdifferentiation systems, that there are a few cell dividing before differentiation. In our case, we can convert them into neuron without any cell division or only if they are not arrested at G1 cycle, they may go one round, that's it. So in the other word, there's no cell division, so the cell never go back to, do not go back to a pluripotent state before differentiation, differentiation into neurons. So that means there's nothing, no pluripotent genes being induced. Not said, once you get rid of PDB, essentially every single factors being examined and tested for sulfate change to convert a fibroblast to neuron has been induced. And the only distinctions we have is there's a brain two. That's the only exception. That's the only exception happening in human cells, not in mouse. Mouse, the whole slew of factors are induced laterally. And it turns out the vast majority of them are targeted for rest. So in the other word, the whole circuitry has to be related. Otherwise, you cannot just change the neuron with a completely different gene, distinct gene signatures.
0: Okay, well, I think we're down to our last two questions. One question is, what do you know about what normally happens to PTB in disease in general, or neurologic disease in general? Do you have any knowledge of
1: that? Neurological disease, the only thing I know is that the PTB get enormously increased in GBM. And actually, if you deplete the PDB using AAV or other things, you can potently stop GBM from growth. And so that's in neurological disease, because this is a lot expressed in neurons, obviously it does not. And then in AD or many other diseases, you normally see when you do a bulk studies, PDB get induced. This is most likely related to the proliferation of astrocyte in those diseased brain. Okay, many most likely due to the astrocyte, but we don't know yet. In the limited published study, is based on astrocyte activation.
0: Great. Now, I guess the last one is more of a comment, and the comment was that it appeared that the axons, your axons, new axons, grew amazingly fast. Do you have any comment on the speed with which the new axons grew?
1: No, not a lot of amazingly fast. This takes us 3 months, and we calculated the growth rate is about 4 millimeter per day. That's what it takes. And it turns out that if you measure the growth cone, growth rate of axons in test tube, in petri dish, is the same rate, regardless if the human or mouse cells. So indicating that the growth rate is intrinsically determined, is not influenced by outside conditions. And then that translated into a challenge in a way, that if we need to see this procedure to work, we have to in the monkey or human brain, the axon has to grow longer. And then that's the challenge. So the question is, can we do that or not? By estimate, in humans, you need probably half a year to do that, or even longer.
0: All right. I think we've addressed all of the questions. I'd like to thank you for giving us a great talk and for everybody for attending. Southern California Stem Cell Consortium under unusual circumstances, to say the least. We also thank the UCSD Alzheimer's Disease Research Center Neurodegeneration Seminar Series for joining us in this. And I guess we'll draw to a close. Have a very safe and productive day. Bye-bye.
1: Bye. Thank you.

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Send us an email at knowledge@uctv.tv. 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

0: It'd be wonderful if we were able to see a 24-hour continual set of data where you can find opportunities for treatment with missed hyperglycemia and also some missed hypoglycemia, probably linked to overtreatment with insulin. And so this is where continuous glucose monitors come into play. And this has really changed the way we manage diabetes.
1: Stem cell science is changing medicine and our understanding of human development. The Stem Cell Channel takes you into the labs where cutting-edge research takes place, introduces you to the scientists leading the way, and breaks down how these amazing discoveries impact everyday life and health. Visit uctv.tv/stemcell.
2: Is it conceivable that nations structurally determined to be the fiercest rivals could simultaneously find a way to coordinate and even cooperate? Could they build a relationship that's strategically stable enough to avoid confrontations that have so often led to war?

They are the big unknown here, but they are Europe's largest minority. They will not appear in textbooks, and they are not part of our history of Nazi genocides. When I teach the Holocaust, every evaluation says, the one thing that really surprised me was to learn about this other group that I had not heard of.

Dr. Christiana Wolf with Inside LA, and today I want to share a short self-compassion practice with you. So self-compassion has three different phases. The first one is mindfulness. Can we acknowledge that what is happening and it's painful? Second is what we call shared humanity. Can we remember that no matter what we're feeling, other people are feeling that too or have felt that before, which is not to diminish what we're feeling, but to acknowledge that this is actually a common response to the situation that we're in. And then the third one is self-kindness. So let's practice this. So I'm inviting you to close your eyes if that feels okay. Can have your eyes open. If you want, you can put a hand on your chest. So sometimes that's actually a really nice gesture that your body will understand, a gesture of physical support. So just feeling what that feels like. And then recalling this difficult moment, or maybe you're right in it, just saying something to yourself like, this is a challenging moment. Or this is a hard moment right now. Or this is difficult to be with. This is a moment of pain. Or just ouch. So whatever feels right to you in this moment.

Then the second step is the shared humanity. So you can find a phrase again that works for you. And I find that the more specific you are, the better it works. So you could say something like, this is what it feels like for somebody, filling in the specifics in this situation, filling in the specifics to feel this way. And just allowing yourself to feel that this is a normal response, a natural response to whatever you're experiencing right now. And if you like, in your mind's eye, like recalling or bringing to mind all the people who have ever felt this way before or who are feeling exactly this way right now. You might not know anybody else who's feeling this way right now, but you can be assured many people have felt this way before and are feeling exactly the same way right now. And just staying with the breath, breathing that in, maybe picturing yourself in a circle with these people. Knowing there's nothing wrong with you that you feel that way. And then the third step is self-kindness. So you could say to yourself, may I be kind to myself. May I keep my heart open. May I stay present and kind. May I not exclude myself from the circle of kindness. So just feeling into whatever words resonate with you, but just remembering kindness, and again, maybe feeling the hand on your chest. And with that, I'm sending you into your day. I hope this is helpful, and thank you for practicing with me.

I'm going to talk a bit about the population health risks of a changing climate. I'm going to run through some of the key risks that we think about. I will not cover all of them, and really look forward to your questions at the end. You all know the climate is changing. The figure on the left is one of the iconic figures from the Intergovernmental Panel on Climate Change special report on warming of 1.5 degrees. The zero line is pre-industrial temperatures. When climatologists look at temperatures, they basically use what we use in public health. They use Z-scores. They look at anomalies around a mean or around a baseline. And so you can see the zero line, you can see the increase in temperatures. These are measured increases in temperature. You can see starting in about 1970 or so, a real change in the slope of the curve and see the dramatic increase in these global mean surface temperatures since that time. You can also see the near-term projections. The report concluded that the Earth has warmed about 1 degree C since pre-industrial, and that another half degree of warming is expected between 2030 and 2050. Of course, it's not just the mean, it's also the extremes. This year has seen really extreme heat waves. We've seen heat waves that are unlikely to ever have occurred without climate change, massive flooding events, and I don't think I need to mention wildfires. We're all far too familiar with those. Warmer air holds more water. What we've seen in the United States is that as temperatures have risen, there's been a 20% increase in heavy precipitation events. We see the same number of precipitation events. They are just distributed differently, so we're seeing very heavy events. The map on the right is from NOAA, the National Oceanographic and Atmospheric Administration. They put out seasonal forecasts. This is one for last year. And it was the flood outlook for the Midwest. And you'll recall what happened last year of the very significant flooding, as the picture on the bottom shows. All of these have consequences for our health. It's important to think about how climate change, which occurs over 30 years or longer, has the impact it's having on us today and is likely to have in the future. You can see the box in the top third of the figure shows demographic, socioeconomic, environmental, and other factors that influence the magnitude and pattern of risks. In other words, it's really important when studying climate change and health to think not just about the climate, but to think about a whole range of other factors that interact with climate change, that affect the global burden of disease. You can see then that these factors then influence the exposure pathways that we're used to in health, the extreme weather, the heat stress, the air quality. And on the bottom is a list, a far from complete list, of all of the health outcomes that we're concerned about. When you look at this list, this is almost everything that a department or ministry of health needs to manage. That there are significant challenges around the world from climate change to our health. And this is a cross-cutting theme in climate change, that as I'm sure you've heard, climate change is a stress multiplier. So this no longer can sit in a separate department within a Department of Health or Ministry of Health. It has to cut across all of the activities. And that's one of the challenges, frankly, we face, so these organizational challenges of having a cross-cutting issue when you have line ministries. And obviously, when you look at that list, most of the health risks of a changing climate are in children. The estimate is at least 85% of those health risks are in children. So one piece of information I hope you'll share widely. Certainly in the US, when people think about climate change, they think about polar bears. And it would be much more helpful if they would start thinking about children. Children today and children in the future, and what we can do to make sure that they have healthy, productive lives.
And it's not just our health, it's our healthcare infrastructure. We often don't think about all of the facilities that are in floodplain zones that will be affected by particularly changes in extreme events. This figure, again, from the fourth U.S. National Assessment, shows Charleston County, Miami-Dade County, and shows hospitals that are basically in harm's way with different levels of hurricane flooding. And you can see that there's far too many that are at risk when we have significant flooding from a hurricane. So the kinds of challenges we've seen in several cities in the U.S. with flooding of hospitals is going to continue and get worse with a changing climate. How do we protect those facilities and, equally important, protect the people and the patients within them? So this summarizes from the fourth National Climate Assessment, the interaction across these drivers, exposure pathways, health outcomes, and is again a reminder that when anyone studies climate change and health, we study quite a broad range of other issues as well. That we can't study only climate and weather as exposures, we have to study inequities, vulnerabilities, we have to look at land use change, ecosystem change. So there's a lot of complexities we need to take into account in our science. Lots of research has been done from people, I assume, listening on this webinar

others whom you know, identifying particularly vulnerable locations, particularly vulnerable communities. We do have a fairly good idea of the major categories of people who are at risk, but as we have more research, we're understanding more and more about different groups who also are at risk. I'm going to run through a series of adverse climate-sensitive health outcomes, providing some highlights, some perhaps interesting points that we can take forward in the discussion. Hurricane Sally was just the latest that's hit the U.S. We've been hit by a large number of hurricanes so far this year. And everybody's aware of issues around morbidity and mortality, but I don't know how many people are aware of the mental health consequences. There's been significant flooding events in the UK that have now 4 years of follow-up. And one of the outputs of that research is the large number of people who end up with mental health problems. This was just after 1 year of follow-up. You can imagine after several years of follow-up, the numbers decline. But even today, the number of people with probable depression who lived in houses that were flooded is much higher than people who live in houses that were not flooded. It's also important to think, if you're going to do some research in this area, to differentiate people who are flooded versus people who are disrupted. There's been a tendency in the health research to combine everybody who's in a flood zone. But everybody in a flood zone is not equally exposed, and making sure that we're better at identifying those exposures so that we can look both at the factors pre and the factors post that increase vulnerability to these extreme events. Heat, I don't think I need to talk to you about how hot it was. It's been just an amazing summer. You can see the places where the summer of 2020 was in the top 10 hottest summer, and those that were the hottest on record. Quite a few of those were around the Bay Area. This is a picture I took from a newspaper around Phoenix. It was just after a particularly hot day in Phoenix. They've had, I think, 130 some days this year where the temperatures were over 100 degrees. They've had days that were close to 120 degrees. Heat kills. Heat doesn't have to. Most heat-related deaths are preventable. The first major heat wave that captured the attention of people who work around health issues and weather and climate was the Chicago heat wave of 1995. It's one of the times when I really miss not being able to talk with people in person, because if I was in person, I would ask who is from Chicago and make sure that I get everything right about Chicago. But this happened, this event happened during the Taste of Chicago, big festival down at Lake Michigan. They've got carousel rides. They've got people who come in and perform, different kind of media, lots of food, of course, lots of activities for 2 weeks. And I could show you the graph. I could show you that when the heat wave started, within 24 hours, deaths started to rise. Overall, during this heat wave, there was just under 700 excess deaths. 700 more people died during this heat wave than would have died during a comparable period in the previous summer. But I show you this. This is a picture that was taken behind the coroner's office. This is three of the nine refrigerated trucks commissioned by the city from the people who brought in food for the Taste of Chicago to store all the bodies they couldn't put into the morgue. In 2003, there were heat waves in Europe, resulted in about 70,000 excess deaths. A couple years later, there was a massive heat wave around Moscow, 50,000 excess deaths. Again, all these deaths are preventable. And as I mentioned before, as we do more research, we're understanding there's more groups at risk than we expected. This is a recent meta-analysis systematic review that looked at exposure to heat and preterm births, both during heat waves and by temperature, clearly illustrating that pregnant women are at risk when temperatures go up. And public health really needs to step forward and make recommendations

on what to do to help protect pregnant women during these hot periods. It's also babies. This is a very sad statistic from a newspaper article that came out in 2018. If you look at the last paragraph, over 17 years, just under 840 children in the United States died from heat stroke when they were left in a car. The parents with the best of intention get to the store, the baby's fallen asleep. Many of you know what it's like to wake up a baby who's just fallen asleep. They just need to get a bit of milk. They run into the store and they don't understand how fast cars heat up. And they don't understand that babies physiologically can't manage that. These are totally preventable deaths with better education, much better awareness, and better warnings. Other issues with heat, there's really interesting work being done by Jenny Vanoss at Arizona State University, looking, for example, at playground equipment. When I was growing up, most of the playground equipment was wood. Many of us had opportunities to go visit our primary healthcare providers for splinters and other things when playing on wood. And so all of this equipment's now plastic. And plastic gets really hot, particularly when you've got it on that black surface. So these pieces of equipment can get so hot that you can't really touch them during a heat wave. So thinking about how we can have our children play outside and do so safely. Heat wave early warning systems save lives. They're really effective. And there's a lot more that can be done. Heat wave early warning systems are being implemented around the world. This is a heat action plan in Abbottabad. It's an area of India that's quite close to Pakistan. It's very hot. It's very dry. I was a participant in one of the first meetings around this heat action plan. And we had an opportunity to meet with one of the local hospitals. It's a very large city. And I'll just say that the folks in the hospital said that they'd had some issues with the neonatal ward during a recent heat wave. This is an un-air-conditioned hospital. The neonatal ward was on the top floor under a metal roof. One of the actions that they took fairly immediately was reorganizing the hospital to put the neonatal ward somewhere where it would be much cooler. So when we think about adaptation to climate change, as I pointed out at the beginning, we need to think about a whole range of factors, and often reducing vulnerability is the first and primary action we need to take. Wildfires, this shows that with hotter years and as the temperatures go up, there's more evapotranspiration from the soil. Soil gets drier, stresses the trees, higher temperatures stress the trees. And when there's a lightning strike, we know what happens. So this just shows the dramatic increase across the western states. And of course, wildfire smoke is associated with diabetes, lung disease, heart disease, and a range of other adverse health outcomes. I'll also point out on the bottom is the air quality index, which only goes to 120. When we up here in Seattle, we're getting some of your smoke from California. Where I live, the air quality index was about 250. And I know that there were parts of the state of Washington where the air quality index was close to 300. Yours was much higher than that. So we're off the chart in terms of exposures and don't have a really good understanding of the magnitude of the burden that has on the exposed population. Again, if I was in person, I would ask everybody who's got allergies in this audience. Usually, it's interesting with the students. It should be at least a third or more, as you know, should have allergies. And some classes, all the students raise their hand and some of them, none of them do. And I kind of wonder if they're just not willing to put their hands up. But anyway, as temperatures have gone up, our summers have gotten longer. And many of us celebrate the longer summer. Ragwood also celebrates the longer summer. And you can see that the change in the length of the ragweed season has increased, particularly in northern areas, by almost a month. We also know with higher carbon dioxide that grass produces more pollen. So we have much higher pollen concentrations, and those are just going to expect to increase. On the West Coast, we don't have poison ivy, but I put the poison ivy in anyway. Under higher

or carbon dioxide, the toxin in poison ivy also increases. So we're seeing a whole suite of changes for aeroallergens, all in directions that will make our lives and the lives of our friends and family somewhat more difficult in coming years. The biggest health risk of a changing climate will be undernutrition through two major pathways. The first is climate change itself, changing local mean temperature. This shows you on the left temperate and on the right tropical regions, shows you two assumptions about adaptation. You can see in the temperate regions, as the local mean temperature increases, there's not much change in crop yields. On the right side, wheat is growing at the thermal edge of its tolerance in tropical regions. Any increase in local temperatures is going to result in a decline in crop yields. And that is shown clearly on the left. This shows yields for a whole range of crops, includes wheat and rice, the two major cereal crops. Shows you low and high emissions in 2030 and 2080, and shows a very large decline in crop yields. The right shows you that decline in access to food translates directly into stunting of children. So the projections are for quite a large increase in stunting. And as you know, it's not just that the children are short in stature, but it affects brain development, it affects the ability of children to learn, it affects their lifelong ability to have gainful employment. So these are lifelong consequences for not having access to sufficient food. The other major pathway is through higher carbon dioxide itself. That when you look at the plant kingdom, that plants bring in carbon dioxide from the atmosphere, they break it into carbon, which they then absorb and grow. There are three pathways by which plants undertake photosynthesis. The one used by 85% of all of our plants is labeled a C3 pathway, and these are C3 crops. These include wheat, rice, barley, potatoes, trees, and grasses. So most of the plant kingdom. As you can see on here, as you have higher carbon dioxide, plants do grow faster. I read something in the media just a few days ago about how carbon dioxide is plant food. And it's true, plants grow faster. But that also means that plants have more carbohydrates in them, which may have implications for obesity. And at the same time, it really reduces the nutrient density of those plants. You can see that protein declines about 10%, micronutrients about 5%, and B vitamins about minus 30%. This is critically important because there's about 820 million people in the world who are food insecure. There's 2 billion people who have micronutrient deficiencies, including about 1.5 billion women and girls who've got iron deficiency anemia. This is what leads to what's called hidden hunger. A recent study by Beach et al. Looked at the global availability of dietary protein, iron, and zinc. The modeling took in the positive influences of technology change, coming up with new cultivars, market responses, and the CO2 fertilization effect I just mentioned. On the negative side, it took into account climate change impacts on productivity and the carbon penalty on the nutrient content. The result of the model was in 2050, when you combine these negative and positive influences, there would be a decrease in the growth of global availability of protein by almost 20%, by iron, for iron and zinc, about 15%. Zinc, of course, is also associated with stunting. This is what this looks like in terms of the B vitamins. These are different cultivars of rice and shows for the different B vitamins how much there was a decline under higher concentrations of CO2. B9 is folate, and as you well know, a pregnant woman who's deficient in folate has a much higher risk of having a baby with birth defects. These are very serious declines. In this study that's shown here, we estimated that looking at the

poorest rice-dependent countries, with CO2 you'd expect later in the century, about 600 million people would be affected. The Beach et al. Study, combining the positive and negative influences, not including the B vitamins, estimated hundreds of millions of people could be affected. These numbers are very, very concerning, as you can imagine. Moving on to everybody's favorite vector-borne diseases. I like this cartoon, A, because it's funny, and B, it reminds me to say that it is female mosquitoes that bite. They're the ones who need the protein from the blood meal to be able to lay their eggs. I won't go through this slide. It's some work that was done by Corey Morin, who's in my group, and shows temperature and precipitation are intimately involved in the development, survival, and reproduction of mosquitoes, particularly the mosquito that can carry dengue fever, Zika virus, chikungunya, and yellow fever. Temperature also affects the replication and transmission of these viruses. And so we know that climate change will affect these transmission cycles because it's so central to the transmission cycle itself. Just in San Francisco, between the 1980s and 2010s, there was an increase in the number of days when mosquitoes could bite. That number is going in one direction, it's going up. And so one can expect not only longer seasons when mosquitoes bite, but there's also a change in the geographic range. I was reading recently on PubMed that Aedes albopictus is in California and seems to be expanding its range. Some modeling work was done to say, what could this mean? And this is Aedes aegypti that carries dengue and other viral diseases. The left shows you in the kind of buff color the current geographic range of Aedes aegypti. This is modeled because, frankly, our vector control programs, our mosquito surveillance programs, really aren't all that great for us to tell us exactly where we have Aedes aegypti. And so you can see the current suitability, and you can see in the rust color the suitability towards the end of the century. I live up in Seattle, and we're very clearly in an area where we could see Aedes aegypti towards the end of the century. But the presence of the mosquito doesn't necessarily mean you're going to have disease. You need to have a hot enough and a long enough summer to have transmission. So the figure on the right shows you what happens when you take that into account and shows a much confined range, still broader than where it is today. In California, you'll see places around the San Francisco Bay Area that will be suitable for transmission of dengue fever, but not as big a range as the figure on the left. But this mosquito, breeding colonies of this mosquito were found in 2017 in Toronto, Toledo, and Detroit. Just like with the climate models, with the health models, we seem to be under-projecting how quickly things could change, how quickly mosquitoes could take advantage of higher temperatures, changing precipitation patterns. This mosquito is incredibly difficult to control. Once you have breeding colonies, you're unlikely to eradicate it. And so it becomes a question not if this mosquito is going to be somewhere like the Bay Area or Seattle. The question's now when. And early warning systems can make a very large difference. The top panel shows in pink the usual outbreak curve that you're all familiar with, where we don't really have any surveillance and we're pretty slow on mounting a response. If there's passive surveillance, as you know, you can detect a case earlier and you can mount your response earlier, so thereby reducing the size of the outbreak. We have an amazing opportunity with all of the environmental information that's available to set up new kinds of early warning systems, where we use that environmental information to start telling us when to implement passive and when to start active surveillance. Using these kinds of systems, you can detect a first case really when the first case arises and get a response going very quickly, which means that you can reduce significantly the size of the outbreak.
There's an early warning system for 80s being developed. I'm not sure if it's been implemented yet in Singapore, using environmental information. And it has a 4-month lead time, 4 months to warn pregnant women, 4 months to clean up breeding sites, 4 months to be ready for when the outbreak could occur. So we really need to put more emphasis on using the environmental information so that we can make a difference to get today, no matter what happens with climate change. I wanted to spend a minute on this. It's another iconic figure from the IPCC Special Report on Warming of 1.5 degrees. For each of these figures, the zero is pre-industrial temperatures. And you can see on the left, the increase in global mean surface temperature. The gray bar is where we are today, warming of about 1 degree C. In each of these bars, the white area means that we can't tell if that particular system has changed. We're not asking if it's changed with climate change, we're just asking, has it changed overall? Is there a trend in the system? When the color turns to yellow, the answer is yes, the system is changing. And we can say that at least part of that change is due to climate change. When the colors go to red and then ultimately to purple, the risks become even higher. The report concluded that for warm water corals with another half degree of warming, the Earth will lose 75 to 90% of all warm water corals. At 2 degrees, they'll all be gone. And you can see the figures then for mangroves, small scale, the latitude fisheries, and on the far right-hand side, heat-related morbidity and mortality. An important point for those of us in the health sector, going back to warm water corals, that research was done within this community that studies warm water corals. They didn't ask the question, what does that mean for the hundreds of millions of people who get their protein from the sea? And as we lose those warm water corals, what are we going to do about food security? And as you look across all of these figures, they all have impacts on our health and our well-being. So when we look at the health risks of a changing climate, we're only capturing a very small amount of the risk that we're going to be facing. We really need to work with colleagues in these other sectors to start identifying what the magnitude and pattern of risks could be, because otherwise we're going to think, as big as our problem is, it's not going to be as big as we will be presented with. I'm sure you've heard quite a bit about uncertainty in the climate models. Uncertainty cuts both ways, and this, for me, is a slide that is a real call to action. This is work that was done by Sonia Senevaratne for the Special Report on Warming of 1.5 degrees. She looked at a range of climate models. In every single climate model, the Earth had warmed to 1.5 degrees. There's no uncertainty in that. All the models have warmed to 1.5 degrees. She then looked at the one hottest day in the year. The left-hand figure shows you the lower quartile of the climate models. So with another half degree of warming in the lower quartile of the climate models, we wouldn't see much at all in the United States. We could really do quite well with another half degree of warming. There would be challenges in South America, Southern Africa, the Sahel, parts of the Middle East and Eastern Europe. But, you know, we'd mostly do okay. Equally probable is the figure on the right. This is the upper quartile of the climate models. It's not the most extreme, it's just the upper quartiles. So with another half degree of warming, sometime between 2030 and 2052, the United States could be in a 3-degree world. We are not prepared for that. And this is just the one hottest day of the year. It doesn't get into heat waves, it doesn't get into flooding, but there's consequences for all of those extremes. I know that you're going to have speakers talk a little bit about mitigation, but I did want to spend a minute talking about mitigation. There's something that you may have heard of that maybe somebody talked with you about is a carbon budget. And this is a carbon budget developed from the extensive amount of research that's been done

0: and how carbon circulates around our atmosphere, our land, and our ocean. And based on this information, it's possible to estimate what the carbon budget is for a 66% chance of keeping warming under 2 degrees. So if you look in the figure, the black bar here is the carbon budget. That's how much the Earth can totally emit, not annually, but in total emit to keep a 2/3 chance of keeping warming below 2 degrees. And you can then back out the non-CO2 emissions like methane. You can back out the past fossil fuel and industrial emissions. You can back out land use change and associated emissions. And this blue bar on the right is the remaining carbon budget. So when you hear about the challenges under the United Nations Framework Convention on Climate Change to try and reach agreements, this is what we're talking about, this small piece here. Low and middle income countries, rightly so, say they've got a right to develop. Historically, development has always been through burning of fossil fuels. However, the US and China alone are on track between our two countries of burning up all of what's left and not leaving any possibility for other countries to burn fossil fuels. So that's why there are such intense discussions and why it's so important we need to bring our emissions under control. If you're not aware, transportation is now the major source of greenhouse gas emissions in the United States. I know it's much higher than this in California. I think most of your emissions now are from transport. So while there's often discussions in the media about reducing emissions from coal-fired power plants, which we need to do, and which is happening anyway because they're not economically feasible, we really have to address transportation. This illustrates again how the sources have flipped between electric power and transportation in the US. On the bottom right, I like to use this because I think it's rather attractive. I gave a talk publicly before COVID to a group and I said to everybody, what is this? And somebody from the audience piped up and said, it's a panda, which is true, it's a panda. It's also a massive solar farm that only China can put in a massive solar farm in a way that frankly looks fairly cute. And we just put out solar panels stretched across various distances that they are really moving forward on their energy security, on reducing their emissions. The US cannot sell cars in China because we can't meet their emission standards. A really important point that I hope everybody carries forward is when you look at ways to reduce greenhouse gas emissions, reducing emissions from coal-fired power plants, reducing emissions from tailpipes, and having people eat healthier diets, all of those are associated with health benefits. When you calculate the avoided hospitalizations, the avoided premature deaths, and you value them, which economists like to put value on those, the value of those benefits is as large as, if not larger, than the cost of mitigation. We should be mitigating for our health. There are lots of reasons that we should be talking about these health co-benefits whenever there's a discussion about mitigation. And to end with another positive note, this just came out as well from the Center for Climate Change Communication. 78% of the adults in the United States would like to know more about climate change. You can see the patterns uneven, as you would expect, but you can also see from the scale that almost everywhere in the US, the majority of people want to know more about climate change. They want to know more about what it means for them, what it means for their families, and what kinds of actions they could take. We have quite an opportunity to take advantage of this moment, to increase the awareness, to increase the education, so that more actions are taken. And with that, I look forward to your questions.
1: Well, thank you so much, Dr. Ibai, for a wonderful presentation, quite an overview. I can only imagine the experiences that you have had in your career going to all of these different places and seeing the challenges there, meeting people and hearing stories. And

0: We encourage our listeners to place their questions in the Q&A box, and we'll present these to Dr. Ibai as we go along. But I'd like to start just really with a personal question about the work that you've done, because we have a number of people who've been participating in our program who are interested in developing careers in public health or climate health. And there are certainly opportunities that did not exist even 5 years ago, much less 25 years ago, and more being recognized all the time. So I thought I would just start by asking if you could tell us about one experience that you had in your work going to a particular place and meeting the challenges, meeting people and the challenges that were occurring for them, and something that left a profound impression on you that really helped you to understand the value and importance of your work. Does anything, what comes to mind right away when I ask a question like that?
1: It's been a few experiences. I'll have to select one. But before I do that, I want to say something that is probably one of the more negative things I'll say during this time we have together.
2: Is more negative? Sorry? Is more negative?
1: There's almost no funding. Yeah. And it's a good time for people to start getting into this, because I think it's going to start shifting. But when you look at the National Institutes of Health, which would be the place that this research would be funded in the U.S., the funding is less than 0.04% of their budget and falling. When you look at Europe, it's going to change this year because there's going to be a European framework program that will have a component on climate change and health. There is going to be some funding coming this year or next year in Australia, but they've been about on par with where we are. When you look under the international funds under the United Nations Framework Convention on Climate Change, less than 0.5% of the funding's gone for health adaptation. So although people are talking about this, the major funders of this are not behind this issue. NIH is not interested in this issue. It hasn't been willing to provide very much funding to this issue. There is some funding for CDC, and as you know, CDC is mandated, and it works very hard to support our departments of health. So we do have little pieces here and there, but it has been a real challenge on the funding. One of the reasons I do almost all my work internationally, because I get to work with WHO and I get to go various places. And it's been fascinating to work with communities and ministries around the world. And I've had pretty significant opportunities. I guess one I'll mention was more than a decade ago, I did an agricultural adaptation project in Mali. And I worked with communities in the southern part of Mali. And from what I heard later from the funder of this is I was the first person who came in to run one of their projects who was a woman. And I visited several communities. I talked with people through interpreters, of course, in the communities, and selected a particular community to work with, and then invited them to stakeholder workshops. And it's the first time they had more than, frankly, they'd had hardly any women show up at any of their workshops before, and more than 50% were women. And we sat in this lovely hotel room meeting hall to talk about issues around climate change. And these women had come because I am a woman. And they were frankly so incredibly bored that they'd never had to sit through a meeting before. And it just went on for hours. And they brought their infants with them. And the kids are crying. And they're trying to keep them quiet. And and they came back. They came back to the next meeting. It was really pretty amazing. So it was just a fantastic experience. And I've had fantastic experiences in many, many countries. As I said, real privileged.
0: What types of questions did they ask? I'm curious, what were their thoughts about the material that you were presenting and the information you were trying to obtain from them?
1: It's interesting because in many parts of Africa, women are farmers. And so it was really important to have them at the table. And it was interesting to hear their opinion about weather forecasting and the ability of weather forecasters to be accurate in their forecasts, not dissimilar to any conversation any of us have about, gee, the weather person said it was going to rain today, and it was sunny all day. It was just lovely. So we had those kinds of conversations. The climate change piece was a little bit tough for them, but helping them understand the changes that they'd seen, because a big part of what I was asking is what had they already seen? And they described changes in how the rainy seasons had changed. It was becoming hotter and drier. They were seeing droughts during the rainy period. And they used to have a big fruit and vegetable market, but they don't, at that time, they didn't have one anymore because they couldn't grow enough to have a market. And so talking about the challenges that they faced from these changes in food availability, mm-hmm. and asking questions about what could be done. In common with almost everywhere I've worked, they wanted to make a difference, really, really wanted to make a difference. I had an agronomist with me who was saying, if you put in rock lines, then you can save some of the moisture. How do we do that? Explain to me how I build one. That there was so much enthusiasm for really taking on and trying to change the situation that they were in. And so almost all of these meetings I've had with groups have been very inspirational.
0: Yes, and that really ties in with what you were talking about with respect to our food supply in the future, and not only what will happen with the changing nutrition of the crops, but also the ability to grow the crops. And certainly with the hurricanes that we've had, and just this last one that really hit Guatemala and Belize hard, farmers who are trying to make ends meet are really being hammered. And if their fields flood, that may be it for them. So lots of challenges, not only with just the elevated CO2 in the atmosphere, but also with some of these severe weather events in having such a profound effect on these families to grow their own food supply.
1: Yeah, and that ties in with the flooding issue that we know from studies in several countries, that when you have these big events, that suicide rates go up amongst farmers. Suicide rates went up in the U.S. with that massive flooding because people lost farms that had been in their families for 100 years or more. Mm-hmm. And it also highlights something that we often don't talk a lot about in health, which is globalization. And the fact that I've read more than once that here in the state of Washington, there in the state of California, we grow so much, we don't need to worry. We'll grow our own food. But walk into the supermarket and see where your food comes from. Mm-hmm. The heat waves I mentioned outside of Moscow were also associated with some wildfires that resulted in a destruction of a large proportion of the wheat crop, which ended up with food riots in Cairo. Because the major staple in Egypt is bread. It's subsidized by the government. They buy the wheat from Russia. A couple of years ago, we saw a scare around rice, and we saw countries in parts of South Asia hoarding the rice that they usually export. And so countries that normally eat a lot of rice, but they buy it from somebody else, didn't have access to it. So there's these complex chains we need to understand of what's going to happen when you see these kinds of shifts, and how can trade, how can technology change, these market responses make a difference to ensure food security. It's a very complicated issue.
2: You've mentioned early in your presentation the need for interconnection of the ministries and departments, that we have been largely addressing these issues, both in terms of their separate impacts, but also siloed in departmental responses. And you mentioned that early on, and it particularly speaks to what you've just said now, because of the interconnection, and that a problem here is going to spiral into a whole series of other things in different areas. And so I wanted There's one question in the question and answer in the question box that is about this very specifically in our area right at this moment in history.

0: in light of the way you have described the cross-departmental solutions? And will Biden and his team have a chance to enable that kind of flexibility aside from the funding?
1: So those are good questions. And I'll start with a couple of stories, as long as Catherine started with asking stories. You don't really know what's going on in other situations until you get there. So one country that was absolutely fascinating was Indonesia. Under the former prime minister, there was a national climate change team that reported directly to the prime minister. They met directly, they met with the prime minister. I was there and went out to some farmer field schools with somebody from the Ministry of Health. And there's a real issue in some of the islands. Indonesia is twice as wide as the United States, 1,200 islands, 10,000 islands, I forget, it's huge, right? But much wider than the United States. And a particular area, there's saltwater intrusion into rice paddies, the paddies. And paddies don't tolerate rice, so the rice crops really go down. So we're out there with the farmer field school talking about what they can do about this saltwater intrusion, but the farmers were bringing up health issues as well. And my colleague that I was working with in the Ministry of Health said, right, so now as part of the farmer field school, they're doing some health training. And so there's this integration across the various ministries that you don't see in lots of different places. Hmm. And so some countries do this. It's part of their culture, part of their society, part of what has evolved historically from various directives in the government. And then I helped WHO run a workshop in the foothills of the Himalayas, and we had representatives from all around the area. And at one point, we were asking all these representatives to go make a pledge of what are you going to go back and do after you've had this workshop. And the people from Bhutan said, I'm just going to walk down the street and talk to the people in these other ministries so that we can work together. And the person from India said, there's 15 different ministries I need to talk with. And you just get a sense of the constraints are really significant in some places, which is a very long lead into the question. And in the United States in 1990, there was a Global Change Research Act. That act created the US Global Change Research Program. And it is mandated by law to coordinate activities across 13 federal agencies that work on global change issues, including climate change. And it was the 13 they designated at the time. There's some that I think they should add to that. But the USGCRP is this official coordination mechanism. And the USGCRP is formed of people from those 13 agencies that are put into this particular program office to work together. And they've got working groups on health that has been very active. It's NIEHS, CDC, and NOAA have been leading that particular working group. And so they coordinate on a range of activities. They talk about their research plans. They talk about how to coordinate them. So we do have that mechanism in the US. There are obviously constraints under different administrations on the level of emphasis they put on various activities. There's different research priorities under different administrations, but we have something in place that when President Biden becomes President Biden, is there to work with.
2: Well, let's expand that a little bit. If money were no object and everybody agreed happily with your assessment and that of your scientific colleagues, what would be your dream way of addressing all this? Would it be through an international organization with sub-country organizations underneath it, or would it be community-led? Or given the complexity of all of these pieces that you've described, whether having to do with infrastructure and San Francisco airport going underwater before too long, or academic health centers being able to handle large numbers of people in a pandemic, or food supply, caring for pregnant women, all of these things, vector-borne diseases. What would be, do you have in mind an

0: optimal way that we could coordinate efforts to address this?
1: It's a good question. The United Nations Framework Convention on Climate Change has all kinds of agreements. Everybody focuses on their agreement on mitigation. But they've got really significant agreements around adaptation. And I could go through some of them, but frankly, it's very bureaucratic.
0: And if you could define mitigation and adaptation again for us, please.
1: Mitigation is reduction of greenhouse gas emissions, and adaptation is for coping with the consequences of greenhouse gas emissions. It's proactive, it's reactive, hopefully more proactive than reactive. A part of the agreement, of one of the agreements under UNFCCC, United Nations Framework Convention on Climate Change, is that every country has what are called nationally determined contributions. This comes out of the Paris Agreement. And in this, every country says, what are my emissions of greenhouse gases? What am I going to be doing to reduce those emissions? And what am I going to be doing with respect to adaptation? Adaptation and mitigation are two primary policy options. As part of that adaptation, the countries have all agreed to have national adaptation plans. So when you go into countries, they all have climate change teams, and they are developing national adaptation plans that integrates across all of their ministries. Health has not been deeply engaged in this for a whole range of reasons. A big one's been the funding. There's other reasons as well, but health is now becoming much more engaged in the national adaptation planning. And so you really need that at the national level. For big countries like our own, you need it at regional and state levels. And what you need is basically a matrix that over the short term, there's never going to be sufficient training available to get somebody trained on climate change and health in every single Department of Health in the U.S., in every single agricultural unit in the U.S., right? You start thinking about how many people will have to have better understanding. It's massive. And so there were several publications from the National Academies of Science, Our Climate Choices. I think it was called Our Climate Choices. And one of them was on adaptation. And one of the clear conclusions from that is that we need to have people who understand this issue, and we need to have them be available for everybody to be able to take up. We can't push climate change down into every level. We have to have a way to have people who really understand the climate models come and talk with the rest of us about what do the climate models have to say. On the regional level, what I would really like to see are centers of excellence. Under NOAA, the National Oceanographic and Atmospheric Administration, there are RESA programs, the Regional Integrated Science for Assessment. I think there's 14-ish in the U.S., and these are mandated to integrate across issues and have stakeholders deeply involved in setting the research questions, being involved in the research, and then taking the research up. So when you have a RESA, there used to be one here, it's now in Oregon, there is all this engagement with their stakeholders. What is it that you need? And there are climate scientists involved, there's agronomists involved. You have the people involved in this group so that you can have that co-creation we talk about in terms of conducting our research. And you know what you're doing is going to be useful, usable, and used. And that's the ultimate goal. And thinking about how to set up some of these equivalent of a RESA so that we can have these discussions across all the sectors. Most of the RESAs are based in universities and require, you know, you've got the climatologists, you've got several of them have health, not all of them have health, but you can think about how that could then make a difference to provide the information you need, but also through the academics, you can have that connection to people who are doing, for example, the climate science research to inform the kinds of questions that you're going to engage with stakeholders.
0: Mm-hmm. Well, that's very helpful. Thank you. And I'll just mention that our first speaker in this series, Richard Jackson, mentioned that he just in the couple days before we started this series, and he

0: He spoke at the first session that he had been at the National Academy of Medicine, which for our learners here, our participants, is an organization that can have some pretty hefty conversations about priorities for science and health in the United States. And he said that there were a number of very significant, meaningful conversations about the lack of funding through the National Institutes of Health and how most researchers who are involved in climate health topics are actually funded under some other topic, but it also reaches into climate issues. And so it's not funding directly for climate health, but it's sort of a roundabout way that they get it. But the need really being clearly there for attention and funding to climate health issues. We do have some,
1: For just a second, is that when I look at the colleagues who've come into the field over the last few years, most of them are going to schools of geography. They may be trained in health, but they're going into schools of geography because you have a higher teaching load, but you also have a bigger proportion of your salary covered. So not like schools of public health, where we all have to pay for our own dinner and that of everyone that we're trying to support, our students, our staff, and others, that they don't have to do that. And so the amount of work being done now in schools of geography is growing quite a bit.
0: Very interesting. Well, I'll bring up one more question from our audience. Is actively reducing the world's population even allowed to be part of the discussion? And whether unpopular or not, is that considered a viable strategy? What comments might you have about population?
1: Paul Ehrlich did a great job selling his book. Lots of people read The Population Bomb. If you look at the current demographic situation in the world, that outside of India, I don't think there's any middle-income country, and there's certainly no high-income country, whose population is growing. That when you look at fertility rates, it wasn't that long ago that South Korea was a developing country. Its fertility rate is the same as Italy. They're looking at beyond rapid aging, that their population is going to decrease incredibly significantly. So India is still growing. When you look at the fertility rates in the low-income countries, they've dropped dramatically. Mali, many of the countries in Africa, fertility rates were around 7. And they're dropping now. I think they're down somewhere between 3 and 4. So they've
0: had that.
1: Education of women is the number one factor, is education of women. And so people bring this issue up, but in fact, the population is not increasing all that rapidly. And the issue is, when you think about the low-income countries, of can we make sure that people have food and water security? Can we make sure they've got economic security? And if we have education of women, then we'd see a much further decline in population than anything else that we could do.
2: Actually, that is on our agenda to talk about in our final session.
1: Yeah.
2: Just to push forward and how important that is.
1: Yeah. It really is important.
0: Robin, do you want to take another one of the audience questions?
2: I'll take one from the audience again. This is a troubling one. Can you speak to the growing number of global leaders that promote nationalistic ideals and how this could impact the need for millions to mitigate due to climate change? In order to hit global goals, will the international community need to implement undemocratic interventions? And what would that look like? And of course, just an added comment, I figure if people did what I said they wanted to do, that would be just fine.
0: And I think you meant to migrate due to climate change, not to mitigate. Yeah.
2: Oh, I thank you for reading better. Yes. Need for millions to migrate. I'm sorry. That really changes that. So they're talking about massive displacement and migration.
1: You can't tell governments what to do. Governments can't tell other governments what to do. Just look how it goes here in the U.S. when somebody

it tells us what to do. It goes just about the same everywhere. And it's one of the challenges of international agreements. About 2008, there were climate change war games organized by an NGO that works closely with the intelligence community in the US. And this is one of the issues in the negotiations. It was a fascinating process. There was a 2.5-inch thick briefing binder we all had before we came into the negotiations. And you come into the negotiations and there is a discussion about how you do war games. And then you're immediately put into the situation. And as I said, this was about 2008. The situation was 2015. And there was lots of bad things that had happened around the world. And this was focused on the four major emitting countries, regions. There was the US, the EU, India, and China. And we came in and it's now 2015. And we've got this binder that tells us the stuff that happened. I don't remember all of it. In the US, the particularly bad thing that had happened was a Category 5 hurricane hit Miami directly with the kind of consequences you'd imagine. I just don't remember what it was for China. For India, it was massive flooding in Bangladesh, leading to a couple hundred thousand Bangladeshis on the border trying to get into India. And for Europe, it was long-term drought in the Sahel and a million Africans trying to get into Europe. It's 2008. And the Secretary General of the United Nations, John Podesta, led us through all of these discussions about what the point of war games is. You're in this dreadful situation, what could you do to prevent it? And we came up with quite an interesting series of recommendations, basically along the lines of what I've talked about before, of we have massive amounts of information about what the future is likely to look like. This is not like the other environmental problems in health, where suddenly people are dying and we go count the bodies and we figure out why they died. We have projections that are pretty solid of what's going to happen. And to say, if you're going to have this long-term drowning, for example, in the Sahel, nobody wants to move. They want to live where they grew up. You know, they want to have their families around. And there's ways that you can think about interventions. There's ways you can think about education and training. I mentioned I did a project in Mali on agricultural adaptation. The area that I worked in should have had 30 agricultural extension agents. There was five. There weren't enough people to work with the farmers about here's the cultivars, here's the technologies, here's what you can do to improve your crop yields. And it may not be a long-term solution, but it can be a shorter-term fix so that people don't have to move while we develop new technologies, new approaches to keep people in place. I do a lot of work in the Pacific. Everybody talks about the Pacific Islands, some of them like Kiribati, likely to be flooded and disappear. What people don't talk about is they're going to be gone first. People are going to be gone first. Because when you look at the coral atolls, they have a freshwater lens underneath the atoll. And the pressure of sea level rise is forcing saltwater intrusion into the freshwater. So there's places that are becoming increasingly uninhabitable because they don't have drinking water. Is there a solution that can keep people in place while you think about what are we going to do? It's a moral and an ethical dilemma. It's not these people's fault. They do live in a place that will ultimately have to be left. You don't want it to be an emergency. You don't want it to be unplanned. You don't want it to be chaotic, like so much of what we do ends up being. And so how can you buy yourself time as you think about how you can make a change? So for example, in the country, well, in the Maldives, the capital is also called Mali. There's lots of islands in the Maldives. And they've looked at the challenges they face. And one of the things that they've done for a shorter term solution is they're putting all the schools on the higher islands. They're not asking people to move, but the schools are on the higher islands. And what do you think is happening?
right? People are moving closer to the schools or moving to the higher island.

0: they're buying themselves time. And we do have ways we can think about thoughtful approaches to give us time while we think if there's other solutions that can be brought to bear. The other critical factor here that I didn't talk about is the holy grail of climate science, which is called climate sensitivity. And all climate sensitivity is a measure of how much will our global mean surface temperature change with a doubling of CO2. There has been perhaps $1 billion of research investment into climate sensitivity for almost 30 years. And our estimate of climate sensitivity has not shifted very much over that time. It's a fundamental uncertainty. So some estimates of climate sensitivity say that we could see a 2-degree increase in global mean surface temperature with a doubling of CO2, and others say it's going to 5. Well, if it's 2 degrees, then we might not have to make some of these drastic changes. If it's 5, we certainly are. And so a lot of this buying of time is buying of time so that we can really get a handle on what is climate sensitivity. And so we get a better sense of what our future will likely look like over the short, medium, and long term.
1: I'm fascinated, and I have so much going on in my mind about this, and both your perspective about local small interventions in communities and large institutional directions. But I feel like I have to be attentive to other questions. And one of our people is, and you've actually, this is kind of a segue from what you've just said, asking about what are the next frontiers for climate and public health research, and what are the pressing topics from your vantage point that remain understudied and need attention.
0: All of them. Without any funding, it's a lovely place to be in as an academic, to go talk to students, and students come up with 100 questions, and the answer to all of them is, that's a great idea. Why don't you go study it? That most of the investment right now in research around climate change and health is on heat. We're not really doing much of anything in the other topics. There's a little bit here and there. It's not fair to say we're not doing anything. But you can pick up any of these issues, and there's almost nothing that's been done. With a student, I wrote a book chapter, year two, three, I don't know, time goes by, on cancer, and starting to think about this intersection of weather patterns and cancer, everything from skin cancers, because people change their sun behavior when there's longer summers, to what does it mean to have different kinds of exposures. It was the first time anybody's pulled that topic together. Nobody's done anything since. There hasn't been a lot of research since then. The whole undernutrition question is critically important. I didn't talk about diarrheal disease. I didn't talk about all of the range of vector-borne diseases outside of a very small number of them. So as you explore this, you just find out there's just a very, very long list of questions. And answering which is the most important is interesting, of do I answer it locally? Do I answer it regionally? Do I answer it globally? So globally, I can tell you what the biggest risks are. That's not necessarily going to be the biggest risk in your region. A student graduated, I think, 2 years ago from the University of Washington looking at pesticide and pesticide exposure in the almond orchards because of climate change. And how, as pests and pathogens shift with a changing climate, what does that mean for our pesticides? Another area that's not been particularly picked up, but it's very important for some parts of California. So it's a non-answer, but on the other hand, it's a wide open field, and we are very welcoming to have other people join us.
2: Certainly, our occupational health colleagues are all over this question, because if you're just dealing with heat, the increased heat for people who work out of doors has a profound effect, and they are seeing a number of health changes that aren't necessarily explained, except perhaps due to heat, such as people who work on farms and the increasing amount of chronic kidney failure that they're seeing. And what is causing that? Is it just dehydration, or is it exposure to substances? So many of our occupational health colleagues have been much more attuned to some of these climate change effects because of looking after people who work out of doors. Whether it's imagine trying to work in the kind of smoke that we have had here on the West Coast. And, you know, when does your employer say, stop, you cannot go out of doors because this smoke is so toxic? Or, you know, what is the limit? When many of us are staying safely indoors, there are people who clearly have bad exposure to smoke out of doors. And to bring in another topic would be, we have pretty good evidence that increased exposure to smoke is a risk factor for more severe COVID and the clinical challenge and how severe the illness is when people actually do get it. So these things are all interrelated, and you're exactly right. It's going to be different on the local level versus the regional, national, and involving every specialty as well.
0: I do want to emphasize that the issue about the occupational health and heat really does require engagement across a whole range of disciplines, not just health, but physiology, but others as well. So when you look at this chronic kidney disease of unknown origin, its prevalence is very high in Mesoamerica. And it might be not just climate change, but also the very sugary drinks that people have, the lack of access to sanitation facilities. And so drinking very little throughout the day, and when they drink, it's these very high caloric concentrated drinks. But when you look at Sri Lanka, they think it might have something also to do with the number of people who work in mines and the exposures that they have in mines. And so making sure that we bring together all the possible drivers to understand the relative importance of different drivers in different areas. These are not simple questions to approach, and it's critically important that we work together with colleagues across disciplines to find solutions that will protect our workers.
2: Well, Robin will be, sorry, Robin, I was just going to say you're going to be wanting to close up shortly, but I did want to ask a question also, again, pertaining to our young people who are interested to pursue this as a career somehow. Looking at the current situation now, not our ideal situation with lots of NIH funding in a few years, but the current situation, what are some pathways that people might take? Would you recommend master's degree in public health, or would you recommend environmental engineering, or you mentioned geology degrees or medical school, or, you know, what are just, if you could mention a few of the pathways for people who want to make a career out of this?
0: I'll answer that question, and I'll answer another one as well that I was expecting but didn't get. So to answer that question is, as I've hopefully illustrated, the need is very large. And follow what's interesting for you. That we need people in schools of geography, we need people in civil and environmental engineering, we need people in schools of public health. That there's opportunities from all of those to engage in this topic. And there's no best pathway. The best pathway is the one that you think is most interesting, the one that speaks to you and that you want to do.
1: I think that was also the way someone else answered the same question one or two sessions ago. And you clearly made a strong case for the interconnection of disciplines and ways to respond in a multiplicity of ways. We have just a few minutes. I want to just, first off, I'm struck. I don't know if the audience knows, I'm a psychiatrist, and I am struck by your sense of hopefulness and your sense of excitement and your sense of kind of wonder in being able to assist people with this. I am aware that there

0: are one of the vulnerable populations for mental health consequences are scientists like you who study these problems day in and day out, who we, as in the mental health field, call a secondary kind of trauma. And I'm just so admiring of the energy and sense that there's of hope that you have brought to this, and wonder where you get that vitality from.
1: Well, I'm going to answer a different question. I talked to a group of students this afternoon, and they brought up the fact that so many of them are anxious. And that is a real issue with younger people, and it is something that needs very much to be addressed. And I have a two-part answer to that. The first part is, I'm a public health professional. It's our job to tell the truth. You don't want to go to a doctor and have the doctor not tell you you have some disease. We've changed the planet. We can't go back. That doesn't condemn us to an awful future. We have to go through the phases of accepting we've changed the planet for thousands of years. The past is gone. It's our choice what we're going to do with the future. And the second part of that is, there are millions of opportunities to volunteer. I live in King County. Every other year, King County has Green Globe Awards. I went to the awards a year and a half ago. They give it to a dozen individuals, organizations. We've got groups cleaning up rivers. We've got groups engaging in all kinds of amazing activities. And go out and find something that speaks to you. Go out and find something you're really interested in and start volunteering. I've got a good colleague in the Netherlands who's working on a big program in Africa, planting 1 million trees. They've already seen a difference in the landscape, not just the trees. It changes the temperature, it changes the precipitation. She's making a real difference, and that's what she wants to do. And we all have those opportunities. That, yes, the planet has changed, the future is ours to decide. And we can decide if we're going to work for it, if we're going to go out and make a difference and do it at the scale that's important for you, do it on your block, do it in your community. I get to play internationally. There's lots of ways that you can work on these issues, but you have to start and find something to start on and start now.
0: What an extraordinary way to end this conversation tonight. I want to thank you for your contributions tonight, that all that you have brought us, and the many things for us to continue to think about. And I want to thank you very much for tonight's conversation.
1: And thank you for inviting me. I really appreciated it.
2: Thank you. And thanks also to our administrative staff, Tim Peters and Sari Will.
0: Yeah,
2: Thank
0: yes.
2: you so much.
1: Thanks, everybody.
2: Good night.
1: Good night.

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0: My name is Sara Gianella Weibel, and I am one of the researchers. I've been involved with The Last Gift since the very beginning in 2017. I'm part of every step from outreach, recruitment. We will talk more about the autopsy and then generating the data and analysis.
1: Good evening, everyone. My name is Susana Concha-Garcia, UCSD School of Medicine, Department of Psychiatry. And I've been, since the beginning, since 2017, part of the Last Gift team. And it's a pleasure to be here this evening.
2: And hello, my name is Andy Cates, and I co-chair the UCSD Antiviral Research Center Community Advisory Board. The Community Advisory Board, as well as myself, have been involved since the beginning of the Last Gift study, as you're going to hear. We have been an integral part in the study design and keeping community in the loop.
3: Thank you, Sarah, Susanna, and Andy. I'm Corinne Dubay. I'm a social scientist. I'm based at UNC Chapel Hill, and I've been helping with the social behavioral science and ethics and community component of The Last Gift. And today we'll be giving an ethics update of The Last Gift program. So we want to thank the Center for Ethics and Science and Technology and everyone for joining today on our Last Gift discussion. And I also want to thank Andy, who's co-presenter today. So we want to look back to a little of 4 years ago in February 2018. The UCSD Ethics Program held a similar session on The Last Gift. Should we ask terminally ill HIV patients to donate their bodies to science? This was a program presented by Dr. Davy Smith from UCSD. And at the time, the discussions that we explored were, do we think that end-of-life research is ethically justifiable? Is the HIV community ready, both patients and providers? And how should we incorporate social behavioral science and ethics

as part of HIV cure-related research at the end of life. And of course, we also had several scientific questions, which Dr. Janella can discuss as well. So the pioneering participant was named Tony Bennett, Last Gift One. He was very proud to be part of the Last Gift and wanted his name to be known. And you also see Blair, his partner, who was also very supportive of his participation in the Last Gift. Blair is also part of the Last Gift family. Another participant who wanted to be publicly known was Max, who became a strong advocate for HIV cure-related research at the end of life, who passed away about 2 years ago, who became a very strong advocate for the program. We're very grateful for the extremely altruistic participants in the Last Gift program. So we began our ethics exploration about 4 or 5 years ago, looking at what would be some of the ethical considerations for HIV cure-related research at the end of life, and how do we assess perceptions of participants, including informed consent, and their next of kin and loved ones. And then we also wanted to make sure that we would document our ethical and practical considerations for end-of-life HIV cure-related research, and that we would put participants at the very center of HIV research. And all these considerations were generated in very close collaboration with the Antiviral Research Center Community Advisory Board, which Andy is a co-chair. So we first started with our initial ethical considerations. This was published in 2018 after engaging the community in generating these considerations. So we came up with 5 key ethical considerations for HIV cure-related research at the end of life, including protecting autonomy through informed consent, avoiding exploitation and fostering altruism, maintaining favorable risk to benefit, safeguarding vulnerability through patient-participant centeredness, and ensuring acceptance of next of kin loved ones and community stakeholders. And with Susanna, we also created several considerations for ensuring patient-participant centeredness for the Last Gift study. And also the community advisory boards were involved in these considerations, including how to do ethical clinical research at the end of life, how to preserve quality of life at the end of life. We also discussed considerations around advanced care planning, mental health, cultural and spiritual issues, and financial and legal issues. So to date, there have been 30 participants enrolled in the Last Gift, and then 19 have successfully completed the entire protocol, including the rapid research autopsy. So what you see here are the participants who have completed the program. So 17 males and 2 females. 3 participants have passed from ALS, 10 from solid tumor malignancy, 2 from hematologic malignancy, and 4 from other causes. Again, we're incredibly grateful for their generous gift. So the Last Gift has generated a lot of wonderful data on HIV persistence, where HIV hides in the different parts of the body. This was a paper published by Dr. Antoine Chaillot and colleagues from UCSD on HIV persistence through deep tissues with repopulation from multiple anatomical sources. There are several others really wonderful papers that have been published or that are currently in the works to really advance the search for where HIV hides in the body, but also the search towards an HIV cure. And in terms of our ethical and social behavioral component, we have published papers looking at perceptions of participants themselves, next of kin loved ones, and clinical and rapid autopsy staff to make sure that the research remains acceptable to them. And we've also done a lot of work with engaging the community on the Last Gift, including with the Antiviral Research Center, Community Advisory Board, the Positive Life Program in Palm Springs. And this was a piece that was published in Positively Aware about 2 years ago as well. There's also a Last Gift video that's available on the website. And then with Community Advisory Board members, we also explored various notions of ethics, including vulnerability. So the Last Gift is challenging several notions of ethics, including
how we perceive vulnerability in biomedical research. We heard several narratives around empowerment and control at the end of life. So the last gift is challenging some of our notions around what we think of vulnerability in biomedical research. In terms of key themes from our last gift participant interviews, the last gift gives a lot of meaning to participants, provides them with a sense of fulfillment and self-actualization at the end of life, also gives them hope about the search for an HIV cure and gives them the chance to leave a legacy. And the participants have a very good understanding of the study as well. So we hear a lot of wonderful narratives around scientific altruism and HIV-specific altruism. Some of them even see a moral obligation to participate in the last gift. They perceive societal benefit and emotional and psychosocial benefits of being part of the last gift. And then we also ask about concerns and risks at the end of life. Participants want us to emphasize respect and dignity at the end of life. And then also express gratitude towards research staff. In terms of the next of kin and loved ones, they also find that the last gift provides meaning to life. The next of kin have been tremendously supportive of the last gift participants' decision because it allows them to serve a higher purpose, and they also have really good understanding of the study. Next of kin loved ones want to be included very early in the process, and they want really clear communication about the last gift and the logistics of this study. They also appreciate the sense of fulfillment that the last gift provides and the emotional support as well until the end of life and after. So we've done several interviews with next of kins as well as focus groups as well. This was a paper published by Stephanie Javadi, who's now a medical student at UCLA, who was an integral part of the program as well. In terms of key themes from focus group with last gift research staff, we found that the importance of trust and resilience and managing stress. The research staff also expressed tremendous gratitude for the participants and their next of kin and loved ones. They also have a strong sense of interdependence, ethical awareness, and also understand the critical importance of community and patient engagement. And then we've continued our ethical explorations throughout the last gift program. So most recently, we focused on expanding our ethical considerations for HIV cure-related research at the end of life. And we've also begun an exploration of considerations for interventional cure-related research at the end of life. So to date, all the work has been observational, and now we're exploring introducing intervention. So this has not happened yet, but we want to be very proactive if we were to test interventions that would be directed towards an HIV cure, like broadly neutralizing antibodies at the end of life. So we're engaging stakeholders now into these discussions to make sure that the research would remain acceptable to all stakeholders. And as I've mentioned before, we've also documented lessons learned from the last gift study, including the COVID pandemic, which happened during the last gift, dual roles of the clinical care team and the research team. So ideally, these remain separate. We've also explored the role of surrogate informed consent, communication between research personnel and clinical care teams to make sure that there's really good communication with the physicians who care for the participants, the logistics of tissue donations and the rapid research autopsy, legally required autopsy versus rapid research autopsy to make sure that there's no conflict there, the role of emotional support and preventing burnout for staff and next of kin and loved ones and participants. Also, determination of next of kin and loved ones. We adopt a very inclusive approach to how we determine next of kin and loved ones. If participants do not want their next of kin loved ones involved in the process, we also respect their wishes. Also, the role of personal and professional boundaries. Cremation was another topic that the Community Advisory Board helped us resolve as well. Given the nature of the research, this was found to be a necessity and not perceived as a benefit. And then the role of vulnerability and how we define vulnerability in the context of this research.
Another theme that emerged during The Last Gift was the concept of death with dignity and compassion.

0: So this was one of the participants who passed from ALS. And here is his quote. "One of the most comforting aspects was that I was going to be in control of my end. I was relieved to know that I did not have to suffer needlessly and indeterminately. The End of Life Option Act afforded me and other terminally ill people the option. And that is a very important word, to have dignity and compassion at the end of our lives. That gave me a great deal of comfort in the past year." So the last gift allows participant to seek medical aid in dying. But of course, for ethical reasons, this process must be completely separate from the study. And participants must follow the regular process of having two providers evaluate the situation. And so we are allowing participants to take part of this option, but this must be outside of the study. And so now it's been almost 5 years that we've had the Last Gift 1.0. And thanks to the leadership of the team, Dr. David Smith, Dr. Sarah Janella, Dr. Antoine Chaillot, and everyone, the program has been renewed for another 5 years, from 2022 until 2027. So we're now engaging communities and stakeholders in helping define our key priorities for the next phase of the Last Gift. And we would love to have your input where you think this should go. So possible next steps for Last Gift 2.0, we would like to continue our assessment of the participants and next of kin and loved ones to make sure that the research remains accessible to them. We would also like to do more exploration in the community around perceptions of HIV cure-related research at the end of life, perhaps with greater emphasis on justice, equity, trustworthiness. We heard from the Antiviral Research Community Advisory Board that we also need to pay more attention to issues of diversity, inclusion, and equity. So we're taking that into consideration as well. There are groups that have approached us on the East Coast about starting a similar conversation about end-of-life HIV cure-related research. So we would like to engage them as well. And we also want to pay more attention to cultural and spiritual considerations. Of course, we welcome your input where you would like to see the Last Gift go for the next 5 years. There's a similar group doing research in Canada on HIV cure-related research at the end of life that has approached us to ask for our instruments. And we've shared them, and they've recently submitted a paper on willingness to participate in end-of-life HIV cure research in Canada. So they've seen also high willingness of patients to engage in this type of research. And then possible next steps, we're exploring the possibility of incorporating SARS-CoV-2 related research. So that would be a similar program. We're also continuing to harvest the wonderful data from our participants. So we're hoping to publish additional papers in the coming years. And then we'll continue the conversation around interventions and what that would look like for the Last Gift. And then as we get approached with different opportunities to collaborate, we're looking for a framework for prioritization of research projects. So this is a framework that was provided to us by Thomas Villa, who is a community member who advises on the Last Gift. So should we prioritize internal requests first? And then external requests, external HIV research in general, external research to enhance the health inequity for people with HIV, and then external requests unrelated to HIV and deemed to be of high social and scientific value. So we're exploring different ways to prioritize concepts related to the Last Gift. And we would also like to wish Susana Concha Garcia, who is the heart and soul of our team, a really happy retirement. Susana is retiring at the end of June, and she will be missed tremendously. Susana is a wonderful person, and she will be missed tremendously. She is the face of the Last Gift in the community, and we're going to miss her a lot. So we're happy to answer any questions. Thank you so much.
1: I'm curious, as we look to questions coming in on this concept of trust and trustworthiness. I think that a lot of us

have focused in on this, as we've seen different misconceptions or purposeful things that aren't true spread about infectious disease research, and it really being hard to counter, and us starting to see that even scientists aren't always believed in the context of some of the

0: we're really interested in your input as we move this forward. And so I'm curious if you could speak to maybe some of the challenges along the way that have learned that it helped push you, and maybe some ways in which you've seen that this can be applied to other research, maybe that you've been a part of in the past or going forward.
1: I can start with one challenge that we had at the very beginning when Dr. Smith, for the first time, came up with this idea to enroll altruistic people with HIV and you know, follow them and then perform a rapid research autopsy. And we submitted a few editorials, opinion pieces, and grants. And I will say the first maybe year and a half, we were getting a lot of pushback from a lot of researchers and reviewers that were telling you, what are you doing? Like, you are taking advantage of vulnerable people as they are dying and asking them to donate their body. And we had to fight really hard. And the key has been the community, like Andy and Jeff Taylor, and like a group of tremendously passionate advocates that stood up for us. And really, you know, like they say, we're not vulnerable. That's what we want. Just speak for yourself. Like, they were really passionate. And we had to really go over and over and over and over to educate people about, you know, body autonomy of community members. And I will say that after 5 years now, we feel much more accepted. And we really have seen a shift in how other researchers approach the last gift. Like, every time we submit a new last gift grant, like, the pushback is a little bit less, a little bit less, a little bit less, and more people are reaching out and asking us to help them set up similar approach. But 5 years ago, people thought we were crazy. Susanna, do you have one?
2: I want to think back to when we were forming some initial ideas about having this small group of individuals, of future participants, what would it look like? And one of my emphasis with the design was that we need to enroll participants who have a significant other. That is was going to be very crucial to the success, and that we needed to figure out a way in which to enroll the participant along with the significant other. And that meant dealing with the dynamics of what that significant other, who that might be, family structures, beliefs. I think that something that was like so crucial also in the early stages was the UCSD's Antiretroviral Research Center Community Advisory Board, as we fondly refer to as the CAB. And I think that's a lead in to you, Andy.
3: I think what Susanna was just speaking about making sure that the participants have a significant other, that really just points to the magic that she brings to the study. I don't think typically, you know, scientists would say, oh, hey, we need to have a significant other. So that's the value that that someone like Susanna can definitely bring. But I just wanted to say that early on, you know, 5 years ago, when I was at conferences like the Conference on Retroviruses and Opportunistic Infections and the AIDS Clinical Trials Group Conference, I would constantly get asked about what kind of crazy thing they were doing back at UCSD. And everybody was just shaking their head in disbelief. And it just seemed like about 10 minutes after that, everybody else was crawling around like, how do we get tissue? How do we get to be involved in this study? Because people did recognize the value. The science is solid. The science is something that's available in the last gift that has never been available before with viable tissue.

0: issues. And I wanted to say that the participants, from their standpoint, many of them have been people that have been, if not HIV positive for many, many years, they've been around the HIV world for many years. And a lot of them were activists that got, you know, got things changed in the way of medicine and research that HIV brought to the table, such as, you know, phase four studies used to be all done prior to marketing of the medications. And now, because of HIV, because of the activists that that pushed hard on regulators, marketing comes after the third phase. So that, as we know, just from coming through COVID, has been a huge, huge value. And so these people have been involved in research since the beginning of the HIV epidemic, and they were faced at the end of their lives with a diagnosis that prevented them from being involved in any research whatsoever. And that didn't sit well with the community, that didn't sit well with them. And they were able to, you know, take a last stab at having a meaningful legacy to leave in life.
1: Thank you so much. I'm going to pick up on the questions. Some of these I want to come back to because there's a lot of great stuff. I want to make sure that we get to some of the questions from the audience. So the first one from Selena Shin says, great talk. I was wondering how frequently rapid autopsies are performed at UCSD. Are all the autopsies performed at UCSD or at collaborating locations?
2: So we're not the only rapid autopsy program at UCSD. We are the only HIV the only rapid autopsy program that involves people with HIV. And what makes us unique is because HIV spreads across the body, we do an extensive tissue collection across basically the whole body. But there is a problem for a project, for example, that does rapid autopsy for ALS, and they just focus on the brain and the spinal cord. So for us, we do between like 5 and 8 rapid autopsy a year, and they're not very frequent, like overall, they're not very frequent. But the pioneers of rapid autopsies have been in the cancer research. To answer the second question, like there is a John Hopkins group that have been doing cancer, rapid autopsy for cancer since decades. And we did connect with them, and they helped us quite a bit to set up our initial protocol.
1: Thank you. And the next question, and I'll read these kind of as they come, and then we can talk about some of the branches off. It says, it seems that there is so much intersection on non-HIV versus HIV end of life. Why wouldn't much of this apply to other folks, such as dementia or cancer patients? So many of the considerations should be incorporated in non-HIV end of life. And I'd say, I think in tackling that, I think for some folks who aren't as familiar with clinical-based research, maybe including there a distinction between intent to care and not, and thinking through some of these issues.
3: We actually reviewed a lot of the non-HIV end of life literature to generate our considerations for HIV cure-related research at the end of life. We also reviewed the palliative care literature and the cancer literature. So the work that Rebecca Prince has done in oncology was very, very helpful to inform our ethical considerations for HIV cure-related research at the end of life. But now is the time where the field of HIV can give back to the other field, because I'm guessing other fields will want to do similar research. And this research is also benefiting other fields of study.
2: I think that one thing that is unique to our study compared to other study is that we are basically doing the autopsy to study a disease that is not the primary disease that is killing the patient, right? Like a lot of the other rapid autopsy program, if it's like an oncology, like most people die of cancer and then they study cancer, while the last gift participant, they do not die of HIV at all. And we study HIV. So that makes it a little bit unique.
1: And then for the next question, are participants always approached at end of life?
2: Well, by design, we do approach them at the end of life, mostly because we don't have the resource to follow people for like 30 years. So because we need to focus on a small number, and because it's such an intense study, we usually prioritize people that have a life, a disease that is life shortening. We try to not enroll them too late. Like sometimes we do get referrals from people that are very close to that, and then we enroll them and they die like after 72 hours, but we don't like that. That's suboptimal. We really like to follow them for a few months to crack, as you know, to get to know them and connect and characterize them. But sometimes it happens that people die very, very fast. And then I agree that sometimes it's hard on the team to. Susanna, you wanted to say something?
4: Yes. I was going to say that Last Gift is an evolution in collection of tissue and fluids after death via autopsy. The California NeuroTissueAid study, the study that I started off with when I started working here at the HIV Neurobehavioral Research Center, did and does continue to do autopsies. We enroll people at any age fitting certain criteria, and they could be living with HIV or they could be not living with HIV. And some of those participants do, when they find out about the last gift, they want to be added to the last gift. And so we have had some individuals go from one study and carry over to the other. The other part is that we have such a good relationship with many of our providers out there in the community, because it is a requirement that our participants must be living with HIV. And it's also a continual process to keep our providers informed about our study, what it's about, and how they contact us and how we enroll, that we get these referrals. So they could come from anywhere in the community. Remember, this is San Diego County, and there's over 13,000 folks living with HIV. And those are the folks who know they have HIV. Those aren't the undiagnosed folks. So we want to be able to find as many of those individuals. So we do need to continue our community outreach with groups that are support groups for folks living with HIV, as well as provider support groups. I also lead a People of Color HIV case managers group. It's very important to keep them updated on research as well as other resources in the community. So it's a wide circle that has a lot of little pools, other little circles of pools that interconnect.
1: Thank you. Another question for Selena. Between rapid autopsies, does the Last Gift team use the samples for research, or are more samples distributed to other researchers? Also, how many collaborators research teams does the Last Gift have at UCSD and around the world? Is the Last Gift project notified, mentioned when tissue samples collected by your team are used?
2: So we certainly use the tissue for our own experiment. Like we measure viral levels, we sequence the virus, we look at integration site, we measure the viral milieu. We have a lot of exciting research going on at UCSD, but because we want to maximize the gift of every study participant, we do distribute the tissue, and we have, I will say, maybe 10 research groups right now that are getting some tissue from us to do complementary research, and we get notified every time. So we have a concept sheet. People have to have material transfer agreement. Everyone, we always know where the tissue is, what people are doing with it. And every time there is a paper or something coming out, we will be part of it, yeah.
1: Right, and Akshay has asked, how do you deal with disagreements between the patient and their loved ones, community stakeholders, when it came to research participation?
4: Early on, I learned quickly that the primary

0: participant, the individual who was having the end-of-life condition, was not necessarily sharing all of the information with their significant other. So when this was brought to my attention, and it usually happened very late in the study and sometimes after death, saying comments like they wish they had known what was going on. So as a result of that, again, this study evolves based on the input from participants as well as the community and as well as the next of kin, the loved ones. And so it made it very important to me to make sure that the next of kin was involved in the process of enrollment in the study, informed consent, and then this is done with a permission of the participant. We had some issues where the participants did not want anybody else to be involved, and we respect that. So sometimes I did not have contact with anyone until after the participant died, and then informed whomever was the next of kin or significant other about the study and about the process that had went on. So it's really between the participant and their family member, their loved one, their next of kin. Again, as an observational study, we can write about these things where they're recognizable to us, once we're informed about them, and try to gently and encourage the participant to allow us to speak with the next of kin and to enroll them in the study. And for the most part, it's been really wonderful because as the study has progressed, we have had more next of kin involvement. So that is the positive side of that.
1: Great, thank you. I'm curious, Andy, if you'd be kind enough to speak a little bit more about the Community Advisory Board. I think for a lot of folks, they're familiar with the term like an institutional review board, right? Or maybe even have to submit a project to it. But I know with the Community Advisory Board, I think they're less structured, right? Or less formal explanations of how they function. It varies, right, from project to project. So I'm curious if you could give us a little bit about your experience and here in San Diego.
2: Yeah, sure. Community advisory boards in some ways are, it's a way that the lay public, the interested lay public, can get information on some of the research that's being done. There are community advisory boards for any number of things. I mean, underarm deodorant makers have community advisory boards. But that said, it's an opportunity for the community to learn what the science and medicine community is doing as far as research. And it takes a good amount of meetings for someone to get caught up to know the terminology that's being used and eventually you get to know the researchers over the years because they continually come back and present to us. That said, I kind of also see the Community Advisory Board as a little bit of a policing structure, if you will. I know during COVID, we all know that there's been a lot of turmoil and people believing something that may or may not be scientifically true and other things that may or may not be scientifically true. I have actually told some of my friends that have had problems with the research and what's going on with COVID, because a lot of the HIV researchers have turned to COVID. Because they're not to get too deep into it, but they already had the infrastructure set up so that they could deal with an infectious disease. So people would come to me and talk about how don't trust the vaccine, don't trust this, don't trust that. And I would explain to them that people like me and community advisory boards are there to kind of hold the researchers' feet to the fire. And if we see things that we don't agree with ethically, scientifically, we bring that up. That's our role. And it's really been something that has enhanced my life a lot. And a lot of the community advisory board members that I know, the same thing. We have access to researchers that normally people don't have access to. In the case of the last gift, we really had to shift our review of a study, which we typically do. We review AIDS clinical trial studies that are coming up. We look at all of the different inclusion and exclusion criteria, the schedule of events. How many times do you need a participant to show up? Is it too onerous for them? Well, with the last gift, there isn't a specific schedule of events. It's totally driven by the participant, which is really, it flips everything on its head. And so the team has to be really flexible and able to bend to the needs and schedule of the participant. It's not like, hey, you need to be here on, Thursday afternoon at 2 p.m. That's not going to happen. It's like the researchers have to be there at the participant's house or at the hospital, the hospice site, at 2 p.m. on Thursday. So, it's been really interesting from that standpoint, as a community advisory board member, to just watch how this study has evolved. And I don't personally think that this would have been anywhere near as successful and even doable without the community advisory board.
1: Well, great. No, thank you so much for sharing. I see that we've gone through the questions. I think we could probably go on talking for another hour or two, both of the history and the richness of the experience that you all bring. So we look forward to you all coming back. Also want to encourage folks to take a look at Davy Smith's first presentation of the project, and I think the exploration of altruism and research, which I think goes well with this discussion as well. And so looking forward to the future and additional updates. Thank you all so much.

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Send us an email at knowledge@uctv.tv. 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

modification of the global nitrogen cycle. Now, when you think about the Earth, 78% of our atmosphere is nitrogen, nitrogen gas, N2. So you might wonder, why would nitrogen be a limiting element for life on Earth, which it has been since the very beginning of life? In fact, it and water are the two things which determine how much plant life there is on Earth, and the plant life then determines all of the animal life, including human life. Nitrogen as a gas has this triple bond between the two N molecules, and that bond is incredibly hard to break. When life first appeared on Earth, the only thing that could break it was lightning, and that generated about 10 teragrams, they're called, of available nitrogen every year. Now, available nitrogen is a form of nitrogen other than N2 gas. It's a form like nitrate, nitrite, or ammonia that plants can actually take up and use to grow and to make protein. And that protein clearly is needed by the animals that eat them and so on. And then later in the evolution of life on Earth, there were plants called legumes, which are able to break that nitrogen bond because of some bacteria that live in their roots. And so from hundreds of millions of years ago until the beginning of around the 1900s, that Earth had a very straightforward nitrogen cycle. This major limiting element that determined the abundance of life on Earth was created by two processes that generated about 150 teragrams of nitrogen coming into Earth per year. And at the same time, there were bacteria that earned their living by consuming this available nitrogen and making nitrogen gas N2. And they would use up about this amount. So we have an input and an output and a certain amount of nitrogen stored in on the lands of the Earth in its ecosystems. That changed with the discovery of a way to chemically form biologically available nitrogen from N2 in the atmosphere, from nitrogen gas. And we now make about 115 teragrams of that that we use for nitrogen fertilizer. We grow added nitrogen fixing crops, legumes that give us 40 more. High temperature fossil fuel combustion also can break that nitrogen triple bond, giving us 20 more teragrams. And finally, when we clear land to create new cropland, and when we have fires that do this, we release 40 more teragrams of biologically available nitrogen. So now humans truly dominate the nitrogen cycle. The 150 teragrams that comes in from natural processes, the way the world was for almost all of evolutionary history, has added onto it 215 teragrams more, 140% increase. And we look at what humans are doing now, increasing population, diets that are getting more and more high in meat, we're going to double global nitrogen supplies again in the coming 50 years. Here is what happened to nitrogen. At the beginning of what's called the Green Revolution, which helped increase food production around the world, which clearly is a very important thing to do, from then until now, we have increased the amount of nitrogen fertilizer by 860%. That is a very large increase. As I showed you, this is the big part of the more than doubling of global nitrogen, this major limiting factor. And doing this allowed us to increase crop production by about 220%. So think about the difference, 860 versus 220. That means that only about one third of the nitrogen that we're applying to crops ends up in what we harvest as food. The rest of it ends up becoming a pollutant. And as a pollutant, nitrogen has some very serious effects. I like to describe nitrogen as being the main currency of nature. We know how money influences the human economy. We know what happens when money is made more available, inflation and so on, goes on. Well, the same thing happens when the main limiting nutrient of most land ecosystems is made much more available because of human domination of the nitrogen cycle. One thing that happens is a health impact for humans. Ammonia from nitrogen fertilizer dissolves in the air, and it forms, it's a charged particle, it forms what are called nucleating sites that attract other little fine particles to them. And these make tiny little particles you can't see, which are 2.5 microns or smaller in size. These particles, when we breathe, get deep into our lungs, they enter our bloodstream, they go throughout our body. And the diseases they cause of the heart and the lungs
kill about

20,000 people cause a premature death for about 20,000 people in the United States every year, and many more people clearly around the world. So that's one impact of this domination of the nitrogen cycle, but there are quite a few impacts. Nitrogen that dissolves in the air and gets in the air from agriculture has other impacts. These maps sort of show by the coloring on them how much biologically available nitrogen comes out when rain rinses the nitrogen that has come into the air from agriculture, from farmers' fields, from manure, and so on, when that is rinsed out and deposited on the land. And the brighter colors are high rates of deposition in those ecosystems. And you can see what it was like in the early 1990s and what it looks like it'll be around the year 2050. The world has these really large hot spots of very high addition of nitrogen to what are normally nitrogen-limited natural ecosystems. Here's what happened in the Netherlands because of this. They are one of the warm spots right now, a high spot for nitrogen deposition from agriculture. They had an ecosystem which was much loved by the Dutch people. They're called heathlands, that occurred on sandy, nitrogen-poor soils. And because of nitrogen deposition, these very high diversity ecosystems changed into basically a monoculture of an invasive grass. And then a decade or two after the grass was dominant, this area, these heathlands, which had really had almost no trees for tens of thousands of years of just being sandy soil, low vegetation, grasses, and heather and so on, is becoming invaded by trees, and this land is becoming a forest, a huge transition. Well, the Netherlands aren't unique. Nitrogen deposition from the atmosphere has similar effects on ecosystems around the world. This is a prairie in the Midwest United States, tall grass prairie. And the photo on the left-hand side shows prairie which is not receiving any added nitrogen. On the right-hand side, it shows what happens when rates of nitrogen deposition, like those that occur in the Netherlands, happen to this prairie. A single plant, an exotic grass, an invasive grass, a major agricultural weed called quackgrass, invades these systems, it takes them over, and it squeezes out almost all of the other species. Very high rates of inaddition lead to a loss of almost every native species in these prairie grasslands. Even rates of deposition as low as are happening naturally right now in, let's say, Minnesota, North Dakota, Iowa, and so on, even those rates have already caused a 30 or 40% loss in plant diversity, in the number of plants in these ecosystems. Nitrogen fertilizer from agriculture and nitrogen inputs from other human sources also end up going into, from farmers' fields, let's say, into groundwaters. They go through the groundwater and lakes and rivers and streams into lakes and into rivers, and they flow into the ocean. And there's been many studies of this. If you look at a major river system, let's say the Mississippi River in North America, you can look at all the nitrogen that has been added to its watershed, mainly because of farming activities, and you look at what's coming out. And watersheds for major rivers that have more nitrogen coming in have a lot more that comes out. This basically, as I mentioned, only about a third of the nitrogen that is put on a farm field in places with intensive agriculture ends up being captured by the crop. The rest of it leaves some of it through the air, but most of it through water. Rainwater carries it into the groundwaters, into rivers and streams, and from there into the ocean. Into the ocean, it causes what are called dead zones. They were named that by fishermen who went out to places they used to fish, and they found all the fish were dead. There were none there to catch. The dead zones are caused because these nutrients lead to a burst of growth in algae in the ocean. And then those algae, after a burst of growth, run out of nutrients, they die. Bacteria eat the algae, and when the bacteria eat the algae, they also use up all of the oxygen in the water. And so you have water now that has no oxygen in it, so fish can't live. The fish die, and you have these big dead zones that form. And not just the Mississippi. Every major river on Earth that drains a large agricultural area now has a dead zone where that river hits the ocean. Here's some pictures showing this. These came from a colleague and friend of mine, Robert Howarth,

photo of the bottom of the Gulf of Mexico in an area away from the inflow of the Mississippi River and an area where the Mississippi River is coming in. You can see one very clear water, normal marine plants living on the bottom. The other one, very dense algae, a lot of dead algae being decomposed. No oxygen in this and that water. That's a part of the dead zone in the Gulf of Mexico. Besides being a pollutant of freshwater, marine, and terrestrial ecosystems, added nitrogen from human domination of the nitrogen cycle is a major greenhouse gas. We all know that carbon dioxide has been increasing in the atmosphere because of fossil fuel combustion. We may not all realize that nitrous oxide, which is formed by bacteria in the soil from nitrogen fertilizer, is an incredibly potent greenhouse gas. Kilogram for kilogram, nitrous oxide is 300 times better at capturing and holding heat on Earth than is carbon dioxide. And when you look at what's happened from 1980 until now, the increased carbon dioxide is causing, as we know it, warming of the Earth. But in addition to that warming, there's 14% more warming caused by nitrous oxide from fertilizer and from fossil fuel use. That nitrous oxide, that 14% added warming, is quite a bit of warming. Every year, agriculture is about 10% of all the global warming that occurs on Earth. And more agricultural warming occurs not from nitrogen, but from methane, from ruminants, and so on. In fact, agriculture as a total, even if we got rid of fossil fuels, we have to change agriculture in major ways to prevent the world to exceed the Paris Accord goals of limiting warming to just 2 degrees Celsius. So why is so much nitrogen being released? What is it? Why do we do this as humans? Well, we clearly need to produce more food to feed 8 billion people. But the way we're using fertilizers right now turns out, based upon a large number of recent studies around the world, is excessive and highly wasteful of these fertilizers. We can add much less fertilizer and actually get the same or greater production of yields than we do right now around the world. So we're releasing too much because we're basically over-fertilizing. Second, we are demanding farmers produce a lot more kilocalories of crops than we actually need to eat. In many countries, richer countries, only about a third of the calories that are produced as crops end up going to the actual human diet. The other two-thirds feed chickens, pigs, cattle, etc. And in the United States, even more than that goes into feed our cars. We make biofuels out of corn. 800 million people around the world are malnourished for lack of calories. And we turn many more calories than they need into biofuels, which actually, when you look at their whole life cycle, are worse for the environment than gasoline. Hard to believe, but they actually are. So we have this excessive demand for crop production. Rich nations demand 8,000 to 10,000 kilocalories per person per day of crop be produced to give them the diet they want to eat. Whereas people in poor countries only have 2,000 to 3,000 calories produced to get the diets that they have. We are excessively consuming calories and excessively consuming animal meat in ways which harms our health as well as the environment. And basically, farmers don't really know how much fertilizer they should use. They don't know what's actually best for them or best for society. And right now we lack policies that could enforce a wiser use of fertilizer around the world. So in summary, nitrogen is the limiting currency of nature, especially in terrestrial ecosystems. We are adding so much more nitrogen in human domination of the nitrogen cycle. It's a bit like having airplanes fly over a city and drop $100 bills constantly from the sky. Money is a limiting currency for humans. Nitrogen is a limiting currency for nature. If humans could go out in their backyard and get more money by picking up $100 bills every day than they got from a job, they would quit working that job. In nature, the species that are efficient at using nitrogen, a trait that has been important for 3 billion years of life on Earth, lose their superiority in the system, and they are squeezed out, competitively squeezed out by plants that were once rare

that are very inefficient but grow quickly and can shade them out and outcompete them when the major limiting resource of nature has been lost by nitrogen pollution. The solutions we have in front of us are all workable. We know how to do them. We know they work. We know that healthy diets mean less meat consumption. I mean, less, and avoids excessive, unnecessary consumption of calories and the weight gain that comes with it. That helps this problem. Efficient use of fertilizers helps this problem. Having farmers grow another crop called a cover crop when the main crop isn't growing helps hold nitrogen into the soil and keep it from leaching into the groundwater. Putting buffer strips on the lower edge of a field helps capture the nutrient and retain it in the system. Instead of growing monocultures, growing more diverse mixtures of crops actually give us more food per acre and do it with less input. And then if we also reduce our fossil fuel combustion, which is clearly necessary for preventing global warming, that also helps reduce the nitrous oxide that goes in the air and also contributes to global warming. So there are well-known ways to greatly decrease human domination of nitrogen and its cycling on Earth. And if we adopt those ways, we will have a much more sustainable Earth to live on. Thank you very much for listening to this talk.

I'm very happy to be here. This is my sixth visit to Berkeley, and it'll be my 10th lecture. I would have thought you'd had enough of me by now, but this is a special topic that I don't usually talk about. And today I'm going to do something different. I'm going to refute my former self. In my own view, that's quite hard to do, but... So 20 years ago, I argued that the Kantian hope for another life, a life after this in which happiness was somehow made commensurate with displayed virtue, was a decent and comprehensible hope. However, I concluded that this hope is dashed by ontological considerations deriving from the nature of our continued existence over time. I then offered a surrogate, a way of living on in the onward rush of mankind. Today I want to show why I was wrong. That decent and comprehensible hope is not dashed by such ontological considerations, even if we are essentially embodied somehow or other. Our present embodiments may not be our only embodiments. This will be philosophy, so in addressing the question of the afterlife, I'll be working with both hands behind my back. There'll be no appeal to theological considerations and no reliance on religious experience. Even so, I believe that philosophy can teach us something. So here's my daughter Olivia, who's now 5 at the age of 18 months, on the beach with a quizzical, philosophical look on her face, as if she's thinking, is this my only life? Okay. So here's something that modernity mostly lost: fear of the afterlife. For who would bear the whips and scorns of time, the oppressor's wrong, the proud man's contumely, the pangs of despised love, the law's delay, the insolence of office, when he himself might his quietus make with a bare bodkin? To grunt and sweat under a weary life, but that the dread of something after death, that undiscovered country,

from whose bourne no traveller returns, puzzles the will, and makes us rather bear those ills we have than fly to others that we know not of. Now, wait a minute. Haven't some travellers actually returned from the undiscovered country? Some of you will recall the spontaneously produced reports in roughly 10% of resuscitated cardiac arrest patients, reports of what are now called near-death experiences. These experiences, which seemed to the patients to be happening during a period that coincided with the clinical death of their bodies, involve such things as the sense of leaving their bodies and looking down at the medical personnel pumping their chests in attempts at resuscitation. As the near-death experience develops, a patient seems to be traveling upwards from his body through a tunnel into a bliss-inducing white light. As he moves in the light, dead relatives, perhaps even old pets, are encountered. Some are presented with a detailed review of one's life. You don't have to be a conventionally religious person to have a near-death experience. The famous atheist A.J. Ayer had a near-death experience, and his then-wife remarked, "Freddie was much nicer after he came back from the dead." Which is saying something, if you know him, knew him. So they're reported by their survivors, these experiences, as lucid disclosures of reality. Unlike many drug or apoxia-introduced hallucinations, apoxia, low oxygen state hallucinations, the experiences are not fragmented and they are vividly remembered. They have what William James called a noetic quality. They feel more real than ordinary perceptions. Significantly, many patients who report such experiences no longer fear death. Many make changes in the direction of being more helpful to others. Indeed, some who undergo near-death experiences report a sense that this life is a distracting precursor to the real life that was revealed to them after they died. As yet, I've found no robust evidence of distinctive knowledge of the external world that could only be gleaned from the ostensible vantage points of the disembodied, or better, re-embodied subject undergoing an NDE. If one's left one's body and is looking down upon it, then one could be expected to take in facts about the emergency room, facts that are not available to the normal viewers standing on the floor. Experiments have been proposed and even partly performed, but what we do not have is a decisive case that clearly passes the obvious test. And 20 years ago, I commissioned a cartoon that effectively presents the obvious test. We see an emergency room in which a cardiac arrest patient is being resuscitated by doctors. Mounted high up on the back wall of the emergency room is a sign visible only from the ceiling of the room. The messages on the sign change regularly, and they are hard to unsee once seen. Eat at Joe's, Medicare won't be paying for this, or if you can read this, you're already dead. Now, I note that there's little scientific interest in this quite precise and possibly momentous empirical question. Are there ever viewers looking down from the ceilings of emergency rooms? It's a quite precise and possibly momentous question. Is the lack of interest in the question due to fear of the very idea of the afterlife as a revival of quote-unquote unscientific nonsense? Or is it because we already know the answer? If we know the answer, how exactly did we come to know the answer? Neuropsychology reveals correlations and patterns of dependence between mental states and brain states. Does neuropsychology then settle the question? This is your only life. My claim is only if it supports a form of reductive materialism, in particular the thesis that we are identical to, or nothing over and above, our familiar

quotidian embodiments. We shall see that's false. So talking about travelers, here's some travel advice. If you're ever in Toledo, Spain, do make your way to the church of Santo Tomé. As you enter the vestibule of the church, turn to the right, and then you will see in an alcove El Greco's great masterpiece, perhaps his greatest masterpiece, The Burial of Gonzalo Ruiz, Count of Orgaz. Here it is in full. And Gonzalo was a very pious man. As he was buried near the church of Santo Tomé, the mourners were astonished to see Saint Augustine and Saint Stephen having the good grace to come down from heaven to officiate and convey Gonzalo's earthly remains to his tomb, while an angel ushered his soul, depicted just above the middle of the painting as a nebulous infant, up through the birth canal of heaven, so to enter the next life. Here's the relief, and I think I have here's the nebulous infant entering the birth canal of heaven. And here are the remains of Gonzalo. Okay. So what's the point of that? I'm just noting that in the near-death experience and in El Greco's burial, what has left the old body behind at death is represented as an occupant of space. It has a location and a point of view, be it on the furious operations of the emergency room or on the emerging delights of heaven. The point is, if what survives is called the soul, it's not clearly immaterial. It may be no more than the original person, be it the dead patient or the pious Gonzalo, differently embodied. This is not Cartesian dualism, which has it that the soul is an immaterial substance capable of separately existing from any material embodiment with which it happens to interact. The alternative non-Cartesian thought is just that though we are essentially material beings, we nonetheless might come to have embodiments other than these familiar quotidian embodiments. Recall John Locke obliquely disparaging Descartes' defense of the immateriality of the soul by highlighting a doctrine of superaddition, a mind maker, who Locke thinks of as God, has made matter think and can do it again. This is from the essay. All the great ends of morality and religion are well enough secured without the philosophical proofs of the soul's immateriality. Since it's evident that he who at first made us to subsist here as sensible, intelligent beings can and will restore us to a like state of sensibility in another world and make us there capable to receive the retribution he has designed according to our doings in this life. And therefore, 'tis not a mighty necessity to determine one way or t'other, for or against, the immateriality of the soul, as some overzealous have come forward to make the world believe. I think he has Descartes in mind. So here's the thought. Even if we are not essentially animals, we are essentially material beings. Perhaps we're capable of surviving somatic death, the death of the rest of our body, as still functioning brains. Perhaps we could then undergo, that is, survive, slow replacement of our neurons by artificial chips which mimic their function, so that we are no longer organic beings. Even so, I claim we need some material embodiment to implement our agency, to subserve our perceptual memory and other experiences, to interdependently give embodied expression to our emotional life. That is, we can't survive without some material embodiment or other. That's the concession to materialism, but not to reductive materialism. It raises the question, what exactly is matter? It's an empirical question. And the most basic answer comes from quantum field theory. What appears

to us as matter is a highly complex process, namely successive distributed perturbations in interconnected quantum fields. This is a summary of a long story. We've discovered that the manner of being of matter is process-like. Particle talk is a useful façon de parler, but the swarming particles do not enter crucially into the calculations of how the quantum fields evolve. About matter, Heraclitus was right. The matter of the gold ring, the matter of the gold atom, that's always in flux. So if we are material beings, our embodiments are process-like. They are successions of complex distributed events that collectively appear stable at the meso and macro levels. Even if we reject this deflation of particle talk, even if we think in the end the particles can't be made to go away, we will still be left with embodiments which are ever-changing swarms of particles. These swarms are also processes spread out across time. So what is embodiment? There are certain maneuvers due to my former colleague David Lewis, which I want to set aside at this point. They could come up in the discussion. But Lewisian maneuvers aside, the reductive materialist rejects the very idea of re-embodiment after death. Our familiar quotidian embodiments are our only embodiments. This is your only life. Now, what is this relation of embodiment which holds between a conscious agent and that agent's material makeup? The reductive materialist has two options. The first one really isn't any good, but they like it. The conscious agent is either numerically identical with, one and the same as, her total embodiment, her total multi-layered process-like material embodiment, or she is nothing over and above that total embodiment. Nothing over and above is an idiom crucially in need of explication. But for now, think of this example. Chemical events are nothing over and above complex events which are describable in the language of atomic physics. As in the formation of a covalent bond, chemical event is nothing over and above the juxtaposition of pairs of mutually attractive valenced electrons in the outer electron shells of non-metallic atoms. The coming into being of a covalent bond is nothing over and above the coming to be of this special kind of juxtaposition describable just in the language of atomic physics. This notion will be central to this talk and our understanding of why reductive materialism fails. Okay. So here's a surprise. I don't want to dwell on this too long because my philosophical colleagues know this argument all too well. Here's a surprising fact, which I think points to the error that the reductive materialist has made. Given the process-like nature of matter, reductive materialism implies that ethical life is not workable, indeed is simply otios. Now, a corollary of the argument that follows is that ontologically reductive Buddhist views to the effect that we are either identical with or nothing over and above total mental streams, lifelong streams of subjectless mental events, has the same implication. Given such reductive Buddhist ontological views, and that doesn't exhaust the inventory of Buddhist ontological views, the Pudgalavadins would say the reduction doesn't work. But given such reductive ontological views, we'll see that Buddhist ethics is a contradiction in terms. Now, that may seem like a grand claim, but the surprising fact is a consequence of an argument which is not easy to follow, but is easy to follow once we understand the notion of moral worth and the similarity constraints on moral worth. So this is where we're headed. First, an argument for this thesis: any reductive, processive account of the continued existence of

Well, here's a way into it. What, obviously, plants, the vegetative kingdom, the earth, the seas, these are all things that can be damaged, but they can't be wronged. You can damage a plant, but you can't wrong it. That's puzzling. What kind of being can be wronged morally by actions and actors which threaten or undermine the securing of those goods required to live a life that's a good life for the kind of being in question? Well, I'm just using beings with a moral status as an umbrella term for that. Ethical life is in large part a response to the distinctive moral worth of beings with a moral status. Their worth demands moral respect, including significant sacrifice on the part of reasoning agents when they recognize the prerogatives and protections due to beings with a moral status. Non-conventional, that is, real ethical life is demanding. There has to be something deeply impressively significant about moral worth if it's to rationally impose sacrifices on reasoning agents who encounter moral worth in themselves and others. I say we adults have become inured to the impressive thing, which is embodied agency. Contrast toddlers who are fascinated with animals as embodied agents. So here's my own view about the ground of moral worth. I say that the ground of moral worth is being a conscious will, a conscious valuer of value that can act to secure the values presented to it. Once conscious valuers of value appear, things happen because of conscious valuing of value. Those animals which are conscious wills have species relative values presented to them by evolved forms of affectivity, which they characteristically act to secure. They characteristically act to secure those species relative values disclosed in these ways. Thus, the species survives. When those animals that were the first embodied wills appeared, something unprecedented occurred. Things began to happen because of conscious affective appreciation of value. Though the values appreciated were species relative, the higher order value of valuing those species relative values is not tethered, is not a species relative value. It's the ground of moral worth. For all the glory of the vegetative world, the higher order value of consciously valuing and consciously acting to secure what's presented as valuable was absent before the appearance of embodied wills. Then the earth felt its worth. Might remind you of the hymn. So that is as it might be. The argument that follows doesn't depend on my own view of moral worth and moral status. It'll go through on any account of moral status which respects at least one of the following similarity constraints on moral status. If X and Y are duplicates, just alike, abstracting away from their environment, then if X has a moral status, so does Y. If the only difference between X and Y is in respect of what happens after they each cease to be, then if X has a moral status, so does Y. If X and Y do not differ in morally significant respects, then if X has a moral status, so does Y. Okay. So reductive materialism, wedded to the best empirical account of what matter is, has it that we're either identical to or nothing over and above our total, that is lifelong, processive material embodiments. Now, a sub-process of a process is a perfectly good process, no less real than the larger process which includes it. Nor is a sub-process ontologically dependent on the larger process which includes it. If anything, it's the other way around. Many of the sub-processes of a lifelong person

process are very person-like, at least as the reductive materialist understands persons. Those long enough lived sub-processes, let's call them personites, either duplicate possible lifelong person processes or do not differ from them in morally significant respects, or differ only in what happens after the long enough sub-processes cease to exist. Moral nihilism aside, the reductionist should hold that person processes have a moral status. So given reductionism, all of the long enough lived sub-processes of a given person process, that is all the person's personites, also have a moral status. That's disastrous on any ordinary understanding of ethics because of the entailments of moral status. But just to illustrate how this argument works, imagine the case of Dum and Dee, two identical twins raised in symmetric environments where they're monitored, modified, and manicured regularly in order to keep their body and brain functions and hence their mental life as similar as possible. Dum dies before Dee. Dum dies at midnight on New Year's Day 2025, half an hour before Dee dies. And now, the personite that is Dee minus those events that make up the last half hour of Dee's life, call it Dee minus, could be a duplicate of the person Dum. So since the person Dum has a moral status, so does Dee minus. Remember, on the reductive materialist account, the person Dum and the personite D minus are either identical with or nothing over and above long processes. Here's the picture. So we've got two persons, two person processes, Dum and D, with a long enough sub-process of D, namely the personite D minus, which duplicates Dum. And this argument generalizes to all the long enough lived processes, long enough in the sense that they could match a possible person. Okay. So why is that disastrous? It's disastrous because this explosion of moral status makes ethical life unworkable because of the entailments of having a moral status. And A and B capture these entailments, most of them. The objective life-enhancing interests of a being with a moral status counts morally. And in any morally acceptable calculation as to what to do, that being's interests count equally with the same interests of any other being. Secondly, a being with moral status generates moral claims, claims which give others certain non-negotiable ends, such as reasonable benevolence directed towards that being and its legitimate interest, along with certain inviolable side constraints on the pursuit of goods, constraints which in the absence of very considerable counter reasons rule out such things as causing the being to cease to exist and imposing significant harms on such a being absent its being compensated or consenting. So here's why ethical life is unworkable. Part of the story. If all of a person processes, personites have moral status, then ethical life is unworkable in the following sense. We're ethically required to be feckless when we know somehow that we shouldn't be feckless. For all forms of prudential self-sacrifice involve imposing costs on a vast multitude of personites who undergo the sacrifice but are no longer around when the possible benefits might accrue. We're ethically required to be cold to the needs of others, for all forms of self-sacrifice, period, involve imposing costs on a vast multitude of personites in the absence of their consent or compensation. Moreover, we're ethically required to be ruthless for all forms of making demanding commitments to others, most notably promising and keeping promises, impose costs on a vast multitude of latter-day personites who did not exist

when the commitment was made, but who suffer the costs of keeping the commitment. From the fully informed reductionist point of view, the intimacies of close friendship are now seen to involve sheer impertinence on a massive scale, for they're imposed on a vast multitude of recently arrived and morally considerable beings, latter-day personites again, who had nothing to do either with the forming and maintenance of the friendship or with the background of established consent, which makes those intimacies ethically acceptable. From the fully informed reductionist point of view, our practices of reward and punishment are hopelessly scattershot, since they unwittingly target a vast multitude of latter-day personites who did not exist at the time that the meritorious or condemnable acts in question were performed, and so on and so forth. Now, you might think this is a straight-out reductio ad absurdum of the reductive materialist account of our embodiment, and more generally of any attempt to treat human beings and other animal wills as nothing over and above, that classic phrase again, their complex lifelong processes. But not quite. There is no deductively valid argument of the form if P, a non-normative ontological claim, like our embodiments are processes and we are nothing over and above them, that's non-normative ontological claim. There's no deductively valid argument of the form if P, then ethical life is unworkable or otiose, so P is false. That's not a valid argument. I can present various counterexamples to it if you like. Here's the way I think about it. I think that the best explanation of these ethical absurdities is that the reductive materialist account of our embodiment is misguided, a fact which we shall independently establish. Once you independently establish that, you can see these as symptoms of exactly the way in which the reductive materialist goes wrong. So then, after showing that, I'll close by offering a non-reductive account of embodiment, one on which we need some embodiment or other to survive, implement, and be interdependent with our mental life. Necessarily some such embodiment, but not any particular one. That's the bit. So what is ontological reduction? That should be clearer than it is. Part of the reason why it's not clear is that ontological reduction has often been confused with inter-theoretic reduction, which was an important relation for the old positivist ambition to demonstrate the unity of the sciences. Demonstrating the unity of the sciences is showing us that physics, chemistry, biology are all talking about the same thing in different ways. But we're interested in a relation which, as I would put it, holds in rerum natura, that is, it holds independently of our patterns of theorizing and the relations among them. And in particular, though identity was an important condition for inter-theoretic reduction, when it comes to ontological reduction, identity is not only not required, it drives ontological reduction out. So here are some marks of ontological reduction. Reduction is a preservative relation. The reduced is not eliminated. So here's a nothing but claim where what's described is really eliminated. Unicorn horns are nothing but narwhal tusks, or on some views, demonic possession is nothing but religiously elaborated psychosis. These nothing but views really deny the existence of the thing described and say what is left over. And of course, that's what the Australian materialists, including Lewis, did. They eliminated the mental by ignoring its internal intrinsic character and then concentrated on the functional role of the mental

and then delivered the result that that functional role was played by a brain state. But this combination of elimination and identification of what's left was not an ontological reduction. It was more like unicorn horns, the mantle, nothing but gnarled tusks. So here are the three marks. Reduction is a preservative relation, it's not elimination. The reduced is nothing over and above the reducing. The reduced owes its existence and initial nature wholly to the reducing, and not vice versa. It's an asymmetric relation. So that the reducing is ontologically more fundamental than the reduced. So atomic physical events are more fundamental than chemical events. This has a consequence, namely that the reduced, the thing that's reduced, that is nothing over and above the reducing, plays no basic explanatory role in accounting either for its own existence or for the fact that its existence is wholly due to the reducing. To include the reduced in the explanatory ground of that fact is redundant, because the reduced is nothing over and above the reducing. That's very important. That is a crucial step. And I kind of owe this idea to Karen Bennett, philosopher at Rutgers. So here are some examples of what I've got in mind. So here's something that you might think is true. Acts. It lies just in the nature of the particular event of affixing a particular axe head to a particular axe handle that a particular axe comes into being wholly in virtue of the affixing. So there are two things going on here. One is an embedded grounding claim. That is, a particular axe comes into being wholly in virtue of the affixing. But what's important is that that grounding claim derives from just the nature of the particular event of affixing a particular axe head to a particular axe handle. So axe is kind of longhand for the coming into being of the axe is nothing over and above the affixing of the axe head to the axe handle. And that's ontological reduction. The reducing event, the affixing, itself accounts for both the reduced, the coming into being of the axe, and the fact that the axe's coming into being is wholly grounded in the affixing. Here's another example, samage. Here's how to make a pathetically minimal tomato samage. It lies just in the nature of the particular event of placing a slice of tomato between two comparably sliced pieces of bread that a pathetically minimal tomato samage comes into being wholly in virtue of the placement event. That's longhand for the coming into being of the sandwich is nothing over and above the event of placing a slice of tomato between two comparably sliced pieces of bread. And again, that's ontological reduction. The reducing event, the placement, itself accounts for both the reduced, the coming into being of the sandwich, and the fact that the sandwich's coming into being is wholly grounded in the event of placing a slice of tomato between two comparably sliced pieces of bread. Now, here's the sign of a successful reduction. You get something from those silly examples. As exemplified in Axe and Samage, the sign of a successful reduction is that the structure of the reducing event explains the structure of the entity that figures in the reduced event. Why? Because the structure of the entity that figures in the reduced event is what it is wholly in virtue of the structure of the reducing event, the affixing or the placement. Accordingly, there's no puzzle as to why the axe that comes into being originally consists of that axe head affixed to that axe handle. Likewise, there's no puzzle as to why the sandwich which comes into being originally consists of that slice of tomato and those pieces of bread. Generalizing, successful reductions are scrutable in this no puzzle sense. They show us why the structure of the reduced is what it is.

given the structure of the reducing. So now I note that materialist reductions of mental events aren't scrutable. This is really an argument to the following effect. The mind-body relation is not scrutable. Once you get very clear about what reduction is, that in itself is an objection to reductive materialism. That's the sort of argument that I'm now about to deliver. So mental events, a particular mental event M, say my now seeing this audience before me, is reducible to a physical event P, say the underlying photoneural event of the light stream coming from you, stimulating my retina, producing a sequence of neural firings, continuing across the optic chiasm, and on through regions V1 through V4 in my occipital lobe. That's all true if and only if it lies in the nature of P, that M occurs wholly in virtue of P. That's the form of a reduction of a mental event. It just lies in the nature of the physical event, that electrochemical process, and maybe in the case of seeing, the photonic electrochemical process, the long process coming from each person that I'm seeing. It just lies in the nature of that event that my seeing you now occurs wholly in virtue of that event. So the difficulty with that is the mental event of my now seeing this audience before me has a fourfold structure. It's the presentation to me of a plurality of people under a visual mode of presentation, which involves a dynamic mosaic of gestalt grouped expanses of color. The long photo electrochemical event extending from the people I'm seeing to V4 in the back of my head has the structure of matter energy propagation. That's not presentation to a subject. Moreover, the photonic and electrochemical events involved have nothing like the structure of a dynamic mosaic of gestalt group expanses of color, the language of vision as we know it. So likewise, reductionist accounts of persisting persons are not scrutable. Here's a reduction. The continued existence of a person or animal is reducible to a complex lifelong stream of material processes if and only if it just lies in the nature of the lifelong stream of material processes that a person continues to exist wholly in virtue of the occurrence of the complex lifelong stream of material processes. But persisting persons and other animals have a moral worth because their wills, that is, agent causes, that can act in ways made intelligible either by reasons or by the evolved affective modes of presentation, which make for harmony between the surviving animal and its habitat. A lifelong stream of material processes exhibits only event causation, mediated by matter-energy propagation and exchange. There's nothing in the structure that is anything like an agent acting intelligibly on a reason, or acting intelligibly in the light of its being presented with affectively laden manners of presentation of significant features of its habitat. Materialist reductions are not scrutable. And the fact that they're not scrutable is a reason to doubt them, given what ontological reduction is. Think of it like this. Just as the assertion of numerical identity does not make for a surprisingly different structure between the things identified, so being nothing over and above, which is very close to identity, does not make for a new structure in the reduced that is surprising given the structure of the reducing. Given that the reduced is nothing over and above the reducing, where did the extra surprising structure in the allegedly reduced come from, if not from the reducing events or processes themselves? The reductionist cannot account for the new structure, which should not be there, given the nature of reduction
as a super internal relation of the sort illustrated by Axe and Samage. For the philosophers, once reduction is properly clarified, the so-called explanatory gap is itself an argument against reductionism. I think we've just missed that because we weren't thinking clearly enough about what reductionism is. So we need a non-reductive account of embodiment. The reductive account fails. We're neither reducible to nor identical with our embodiment. And if we were, then ethical life would be unworkable, chaotic. So our basic manner of being is to be embodied wills. That is a characterization of what it takes for us to exist and continue to exist, not a listing of two essential parts. Our embodiments and our wills become topics of thought and talk. They're brought before the mind by abstracting away from other particular features of our utterly particular natures, which are natures predicatively and essentially the natures of embodied wills. Embodied wills and not their embodiments are the bearers of moral status. A particular embodied will's embodiment is something we can attend to and thematize, but it's an abstraction from the full undivided particularity of the embodied will. Given that a persisting embodied will is not reducible to its embodiment, what exactly is embodiment? What makes it the case that a particular stream of organic processes, including neural processes, is my embodiment? The key idea goes by way of three non-reductive notions of grounding. They have the same structure of the natures of things, grounding, another grounding claim. Here they are, subserving. A physical event subserves a mental event if it lies in the nature of the physical event and the mental event, so not reductive, that the mental event occurs in virtue of the physical event. That last M should be P. So that's the example of my seeing the people in the room and the underlying photoneural process. It lies in the nature of both of those that my seeing all of you in the room is an event that takes place in virtue of this underlying photoneural process. Then there's implementation. A physical event P implements a mental event M if it lies in the nature of P and M, both of those events, that P occurs in virtue of M. So if you believed in agent causation, you might think that what happens in the case of agent causation is, there, take Libet's view, I produce a mental veto. And that veto makes it the case that a particular physical event doesn't happen. And that would be implementing because it lies in the nature of that physical event, that it implements a mental event. That is, it lies in the nature of that physical event and the mental event, that the physical event occurs in virtue of the veto. There's also interdependence. A physical event and a mental event are interdependent. It lies in the nature of both of those taken together that the physical event occurs if and only if the mental event occurs. And now we can say what our embodiment consists in. My embodiment consists of those physical events that subserve, implement, and are interdependent with the mental events of which I am the subject or agent. Remember, we've argued against a reductive account of the persisting person. And so we can help ourselves to facts about which mental events have as their subject or agent that persisting person. My embodiment consists of those physical events that subserve, implement, or are interdependent with the mental events of which I am the subject or agent, plus the animal body which provides ongoing support for those physical events. Kind of just what you would have thought. So what's the false premise in the explosion argument? On the handout, that's the no difference argument. We can say, reductionists cannot say, namely,

0: none of the complex extended processes that are dumb, the person D, and the person ID minus are persisting persons. Dumb and D are no more than the total embodiments of two very similar persisting persons. And D minus is a proper temporal segmentation of the embodiment that is D, a segmentation that happens to duplicate the embodiment that is dumb. Embodiments are not bearers of moral status. They are particular aspects abstracted out from the full particularity of an embodied will, the real bearer of moral status. Nor is a will considered as a particular capacity of an embodied will, a mental substance with a moral status. The embodied will, the person in her full particularity, is the agent who wills and is the bearer of moral status. Persons, as the reductive materialist understands them, that is, as identical with or nothing over and above their embodiments, are not bearers of moral status. Premise four in the explosion argument, the no difference argument, fails. So how does the non-reductive account of embodiment bear on the possibility of an afterlife? The first thing to notice is that the non-reductive account of embodiment is entirely consonant with the discoveries of neuropsychology, in particular the evident dependence of mental events on brain processes. That's all in place. That's the subserving of mentality by neural processes. Nor do I think there's a neuropsychological discovery which shows that implementation never occurs. Remember, Libé did not claim that. The second thing to notice is that our embodiments vary over time. Although the basic manner of being of an embodied will is present at each moment of that embodied will's existence, its detailed embodiment necessarily changes over time. The cross-time requirement is that at each time one has some embodiment or other, not that our embodiment at one time is the same as later times. So even if we are essentially embodied beings, that is a determinable essential aspect of our basic manner of being. It's not like cherry red 115, utterly determinate shade. It's more like cherry red or red. It's a determinable, though essential, aspect of our being. What's required for us to continue to exist is some determinate embodiment or other that will subserve, implement, and work interdependently with our mental events. There's no way to deduce from the nature of embodiment and the basic manner of being of an embodied will that an embodied will's determinate and variable embodiment in this life is essential to it. That's where I went wrong 20 years ago. The decent and comprehensible hope for another life, in which one's happiness is somehow made commensurate with displayed virtue, is not dashed by ontological considerations deriving from the nature of our continued existence over time. It's metaphysically possible in the broadest sense, that is consistent with our basic manner of being, that there is another life. It's not ruled out by our natures as essentially embodied wills. But now some of you came here wanting to know more. You wanted to know whether there will be another life. Qua philosopher, that is, without resorting to theology or this worldly religious experience, all I can say is it's an empirical question, one that admits of experiential verification in the life to come, if there is one. Thank you very much.
1: Thank you. That was thrilling. I haven't quite got my head yet around the notion of embodiment that you're using, which is very interesting and intriguing. But I'm not sure if this is quite the right question to ask to help me get around it. But you use the notion of the nature of a physical event.

0: Suppose I'm a neuroscientist and I'm also an eliminative materialist. So I mean, these characters are always saying what we really need is higher resolution imaging equipment.
1: Yeah.
0: So suppose I've got really great high resolution imaging equipment and I look at the brain, I see all these brain events going on. I write catalogues of them. I keep cranking up the resolution.
1: Yeah.
0: But I don't believe there's such a thing as the mind or the self. Am I right? On your picture, I'm missing something that lies in the nature of those neurochemical events.
1: I think everyone should agree with that. So the reason everyone should agree with that is that if you think about what ontological reduction is, the thing that backs the idiom is nothing over and above, it's a transitive relation. So I take it that the neurophysiologist thinks the real structure is found in particle theory or quantum field theory.
0: Sure. I just keep picking up the resolution.
1: As a good reductionist about things where reductionism could turn out to be true. And it's very clear that in particle theory and quantum field theory, there's nothing like the fourfold structure of a mental event. Of course, I'm just echoing Brentano here. The presentation to a subject of an object or a content under a manner of presentation. So the argument I gave didn't appeal to the transitivity of reduction. But once you get that in mind, everyone should admit that until you get to particle theory or quantum field theory, you're missing out on the real structure of physical events.
2: Okay, so this relationship of being capable of being embodied by different substances, always has to be embodied by some substance, not always the same, seems to be very similar to the hardware-software relationship. And there's also the fact that you have that kind of four-level of presentation, I think, in that the software has to have a computer that can read the software, and it also has to have a person who's running the computer and all that, right. Which is really, this whole thing is that the mind is really, whether if it is software, it has this relationship of a brain-body-world nexus has got to be seen as the embodiment of the soul, not just the brain. And right. Many of the mistakes that the reductives were making was assuming it would be the brain. Does that more or less on track with what you said?
1: Yeah, and I like your last remark. Mm-hmm. I think, so there was a famous philosopher in the Berkeley philosophy department for a long period of time, Donald Davidson.
2: Oh, yes, right, yeah.
1: And Donald Davidson thought the proper form of a theory of meaning was a statement of truth conditions for the language in question in the style of Alfred Tarski. So for Davidson, you had these things like snow is white is true in English, if and only if snow is white, and reference to snow and to cities and to people, all of that was supposed to drop out of the truth conditions of the language. One of Davidson's students, Wallace, pointed out that you can permute the references and the extensions of predicates in ways that gave you really a totally different language. So here's an example with a fragment of Australian. In this little fragment, there are two names for cities, Sydney and Melbourne. And there's one relational predicate, is to the north of. And in Australian, Sydney is to the north of Melbourne. But now we can permute the reference of Sydney and Melbourne and the extension of is to the north of, and save that truth by having the term Sydney denote Melbourne and the term Melbourne

0: denote Sydney, and the relation is to the north of has the same extension as we would intuitively say, is to the south of. You preserve truth, but you don't capture the way Australians who use that fragment talk. That's because reference is more determinate than what's settled by truth conditions. So, to get back to your question, I was thinking the environment's very important and your relationship to the environment is very important in securing basic referential connections. That's why I was talking about the photoneural event, which subserves seeing. Unless we were in contact with other things by seeing them, we wouldn't have the rich inventory of topics of thought and talk, which are just given to us by noticing things visually. So this idea of our mental life is locked within our heads is a useful model for certain purposes, but if we wanted to give a basic account of original reference, you'd have to think about this really quite special relationship between the mind and its environment. And there's no real way to tell good evolutionary stories about how animals adapted to their habitats that leaves out the fact that they had to be in touch with the structure of their habitats on the basis of perceptual experience and the affectively loaded presentations which give the animal default pathways in its habitat. So I like this sometimes called the ecological picture of the mind.
1: Thank you. That was a very interesting presentation, and I wish I could say I could wrap my head around a full argument, but I'm brought back to the example you brought up earlier of the ER, because I remember reading one of these early reports, and I'm sure there's been more work since then, but basically it was a zero for N. That is, that not a single person who described an out-of-body experience saw Edith Joes or anything like that. Now, admittedly, these things don't happen very often, so the data were sort of crawling in. But I'm wondering, doesn't that give us a sense of the limits of those reports, and does it change our understanding of if there's another life? Or maybe it suggests that these people were just imagining them floating and they weren't really in what seemed like a noetic experience was really something else. Does it draw a boundary about what we can think about such experiences?
0: I know the study, and out of 100 patients, only 2 reported near-death experience. And so there wasn't a great database. On the other hand, I'm totally agnostic about what's going on in near-death experiences. I would like to see them. All you'd need is a few hundred laptops. They could be placed on high cabinets in emergency rooms, tilted in such a way that they were only viewable from the ceiling. If someone said, or enough people said, and as I was going up towards the white light, I saw the most incredible thing, Edith Joes. And the timing was right? They didn't just guess at this. That'd be enough for me. It's an empirical question, is all I'm saying.
2: Hey, Mark. I guess I just want to hear a little bit more about the alternative embodiment possibility that you're pointing toward at the end. It does look like it's going to require some animal body that will give ongoing support to a set of physical events that stand in the right grounding relation to my mental events. Yeah. If we're in the hospital room, it seems like we don't need to do your thought experiments because there's no animal body that could be subserving
0: good
2: this alternative embodiment. And good. so So there's that question.

0: And you know, even if we abstract from that possibility, it seems like what's going on? I mean, are we what we would have to be taking over another biological existence in a way that seems at odds with your ecological conception of
1: so
0: what was going on?
1: On the first question, I very quickly said in a line in the PowerPoint, perhaps we could survive somatic death as disembodied brains, and perhaps as disembodied brains kept alive and functioning a certain way, we could undergo slow replacement of neurons by chips which played the same information role. So biological embodiment is not required. On the second question, you were asking something quite important. I said we're essentially materially embodied. So what is this diaphanous infant? Or if we believed in near-death experiences as revelations of what awaits us, what is this being that's up there on the ceiling? They're not animal bodies. Now, the way to think about this, I'm not endorsing this, but a way to think about this is there's a kind of emergent matter that can be, maybe it's electromagnetic in form, there's a kind of emergent matter anyway, which can subserve and implement our mental life, perhaps for a short period of time before we're fully embodied. So you might be very skeptical about this kind of matter, but if the deliverances from the ceiling turned out to be the surprising ones, that would be the place to look. All I was saying with John Locke was we don't need to postulate spiritual substances, even if the news from the ceiling is incredibly surprising.
2: Hi, thank you. Thank you very much. One thing I noticed from the beginning of the talk to the end is it's determinedly individual. You're talking about it's all the perspectives you're describing are, as far as I can understand it, the perspectives of an individual's experience with embodiment, with continuity. The naive notion, which I can represent beautifully because I'm naive, is people are here. If you ask people, do we continue to exist? Pretty much the first response you're likely to get is we continue to exist in the context of a community, of people who support each other in some way. There's some matter there, to use your term, that is the description of a community that's also embodied, frankly, in quantum field mechanics, right? So things don't exist individually, they exist in relation. So I wonder if you could talk about that kind of tension.
1: See, this is very, very good. It raises the question of whether the next life would be a life worth wanting. And you might think it's not a life worth wanting unless it's a life with others. There is in the theology that I was taught as a boy a distinction between the beatific vision, which sounds like you're entering into the joy of God's inner life individually, and what is called the kingdom, which is a situation in which, as Paul says, we are changed, but we are together. And I think that the only life to come that's of interest is a life with others. But of course, I made a vow not to go into theology or religious experience, but if you ask me, I'll say no, but if you keep asking me, I'll tell you what I think.
3: I won't do any more.
4: Okay, hi, thank you. I'm just trying to understand a little bit better, and I wonder if I'm on the

0: right track when you talk about rejecting reductive materialism. Yeah. What comes to my mind is like the whole is greater than the sum of its parts.
1: Yeah.
0: Or you talk about emergent qualities. And I wonder if that's relevant to what you were talking about.
2: It's highly relevant. So philosophers make a distinction between weak emergence and strong emergence. Really interesting terms, right? Weak and strong. Often the weak isn't strong enough and the strong isn't weak enough. But weak emergence is really a point about our limitations. So when you're doing chemistry, it would be inept and sort of unworkable to use just the language of atomic physics. That's the sense in which chemistry is weakly emergent. Strong emergence is something not reducible to the base, comes into being as a result of the base taking a certain form.
0: Like life.
2: You might think the beginning of life is like that. Tom Nagel, my friend and former colleague, got booed for saying that life was like that, that the union card was taken away from him. Like some of these things which you hear physicists say turn what they're required not to go to continue to do physics, they turn that into this is the nature of reality. So there's no downward causation, is a famous example of that. I myself think strong emergence is problematic on philosophical grounds. It's usually modeled by thinking that as well as the basic laws, say, of particle theory, there are other laws. So these laws are generalizations which have an antecedent and a consequent, something like, you know, whenever you throw a potassium piece of potassium into water, it explodes, something like that. Antecedent, consequent. That's not a basic law. That's derivable from fundamental laws in particle theory. But the idea of emergence by law is the idea of fundamental non-derivable laws whose antecedents glom on to some complex material or neural thing. Most of these complex material or neural things are ontological trash, as I put it. That is, in their nearest vicinity, there are a host of things just like them that differ from them in trivial ways but have different conditions of persistence. And one thing about fundamental laws of nature is they have no truck with ontological trash. That's one problem. It's as if you thought, for example, that when the periodic table was complete and there's an extremely rare element, let's call it extremely rarium, there's a fundamental law of nature that tells you once you've got extremely rarium, all sorts of things happen that can't be explained by the atomic structure of that atom. Also, there's a technical problem with these emergentist proposals if they're popping individual embodied wills. These laws are not Markovian in the technical sense that the consequence is not like a Thursday spell made on Monday. Thursday spell made on Monday is like this. I cast a spell on somebody that will operate on Thursday, but there's no intervening causal connection that makes it the case that it happens on Thursday. It just happens on Thursday because that's the way spells go. There's a spell-like character to emergentist laws which pop a self because the underlying neural condition in the law looks like a condition that you could get into once and then twice. And then you're stuck with thinking, well, either it pops another self, or once the self comes to Have a

0: body, it defends the body against another self popping. These laws are very strange, right? A better view is a view that doesn't have any of those problems, is a view like Locke. There's a mind maker with the capacity to make matter think on individual occasions.
1: Thank you so much for your presentation. It's really an honor for me to hear a lucid explanation of your point of view about it. Wonderful. My question is, it seems that the line of argument views ontological reduction as quite basic. Is this true? So my question is, I feel your argument is extremely interesting and probably decisive in some sense against a strong form of materialism. But I'm wondering, would a view of taking phenomenology or the phenomenological reduction as primary, I'm having trouble seeing, would this translate into an argument for or against it? Uh-huh. Or it's like off the chart. It's
0: Husserl's phenomenological reduction?
1: Right, exactly, because embedded in the argument throughout is like subjects that have certain properties, such as they have a moral status and things like this. However, if you take noesis and noema, it's not a subject. It's a process and the object of it. So, like you cited Brutano earlier, but more of a naturalistic Brutano, where there is some kind of subject, whereas my understanding of phenomenology is there isn't a subject per se.
0: Yeah. So here's the way in which I think of the subject. It's the person. It's the embodied will.
2: Or?
0: It's the animal. It's the embodied will. Nothing special about the self. There's a lot of carry-on about the self and a lot of forms of denial of the self. But here's a little fact. It's like a semantic triviality that the function of I in English is to pick out the author of the utterance or thought in which that token of I occurred. Now, here's a question. For that to be a useful semantic rule in the language, how do, say, embodied wills like us have to be in order to use I in accordance with that rule? And the answer is, well, at least we have to be aware of ourselves as the authors or agents of the thoughts or tokens, of the thoughts or utterances in which token occurrences of I occur. But that awareness of yourself is just the awareness of the agency of a particular embodied will that is you. No superlative self. Now, I would ask about Husserl whether he really is at odds with the superlative self, or whether he wants to make the extraordinary claim on the basis of the phenomenological reduction that there aren't all of these animal wills around us that are embodied. It just seems to me to be an empirical matter of fact, easily ascertained.
3: My personal question is, I've become extremely, as I get old, very extremely curious about the answer to this question. And I wonder if you will either get the answer when you die or you won't.
0: Yeah.
3: Are you at all looking forward to dying and finding out after spending your life?
0: I am.
3: This way? I am.

I am. I'm quite interested. More than that, I have argued that, you know, a lot of extant religions are idolatrous and spiritually materialistic. We need not name

0: people show each other an extraordinary kind of love, which shows that they've escaped to some extent from the centripetal force of selfishness. One of the reasons I hope for another life is I've made a little movement in that direction, very small. I'd like to have more chance to get better at that, overcoming, focusing on my own good and trying to valorize what is simply good.
1: Thank you. I invite you to have conversations after the lecture.

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Tonight on UCTV.

0: Enjoy lectures from distinguished visitors to the UC Berkeley campus at uctv.tv/gradcouncil.
1: Wouldn't it be wonderful if we were able to see a 24-hour continual set of data where you can find opportunities for treatment with missed hyperglycemia and also some missed hypoglycemia, probably linked to overtreatment with insulin? And so this is where continuous glucose monitors come into play. And this has really changed the way we manage diabetes.

Is it conceivable that nations structurally determined to be the fiercest rivals could simultaneously find a way to coordinate and even cooperate? Could they build a relationship that's strategically stable enough to avoid confrontations that have so often led to war?

I want to automate programming. Today, software is crafted meticulously, involving a large amount of human effort. And the problem with that is humans make mistakes. We routinely hear about private information being leaked or millions of dollars in cryptocurrency stolen by hackers. Software errors have also caused power outages and deadly malfunction in cars. And all of these problems are essentially caused by programmers' mistakes. Just like assembly lines in the auto industry made it possible to produce cars faster and more reliably, I want to give programmers the tools to build software faster and with fewer errors. So my goal is to build this new generation of programming languages in which the developer only has to state the high-level system requirements, like, for example, that my credit card information shouldn't be shared publicly. Right now, a lot of information leaks happen because programmers forget to insert access checks in their code that would test whether the program is allowed to access a certain piece of sensitive data in the given circumstances. So to overcome this challenge, we created this language called Lifty. In Lifty, you can develop, for example, an e-commerce app without worrying about information leaks at all, and then separately specify a privacy policy. And Lifty uses formal program verification techniques to analyze the code and find all the places where the credit card number might leak to unauthorized parties, and then it inserts the necessary access checks in all of those places. And what's really cool about it, it also produces a mathematical proof that the resulting code will never leak your credit card number. Another project that we just started working on tackles a different system requirement, resource usage. So imagine your app has to run on the phone where the amount of memory is restricted and it's important to use as little battery as possible. So in this new language that we're building, the programmer can specify the upper bound on resource usage, like the memory limitations of a particular phone platform, and the tool will automatically generate the code that is guaranteed to work correctly under the limitations of that platform. Joining UCSD for me was just this amazing opportunity to work with some of my favorite researchers in programming languages. We have this unique blend of, on the one hand, being really practical and building these tools that help programmers write better software, and on the other hand, always looking for the simplest, the most elegant and beautiful solutions. I'm fortunate to work with some really great students, and I feel like the CC department is just so welcoming and so supportive. It's just like a family to me.

0: They are the big unknown here, but they are Europe's largest minority. They will not appear in textbooks, and they are not part of our history of Nazi genocides. When I teach the Holocaust, every evaluation says, the one thing that really surprised me was to learn about this other group that I had not heard of.
1: You're watching UCTV, University of California Television.
0: I'm very happy to be here on Holocaust Remembrance Day, the Israeli Yom HaShoah. It's a day when we usually commemorate the murder of Jews. And I want to talk to you about the Jewish Holocaust, but also about the murder of another group that is not as often discussed, and not as often discussed, I would say, also on a day like this, on a commemorative day like this. So of these three terms, Roma, Jews, Holocaust, it is usually the first, Roma, that raises most questions for most people. It's in a way the big unknown in the title. As Jan also said, it's a topic. The Holocaust of the Roma is less known, but I think the Roma as a whole are much less known. So let me just explain a few things, perhaps. Roma is a name that about 10 to 12 million people today would give themselves. They used to be called by others Gypsies. They're very diverse. They're very diverse, for example, in terms of religions. Catholic, Protestant, Orthodox Christian, Muslims, very often the religion of their neighbors. They are very diverse in terms of the way they live, their trade. Very often we associate Roma with this gypsy image of people who are traveling. Even by the time that, by the early 20th century and the period that I worked on, the majority of Roma were not traveling, in fact. So there are groups that were traveling, and many identified those as crucial as well, but it's not actually the reality for most groups. There is a shared language called Romanes or Romani, which, however, not everybody speaks. So it's a heritage language. There were groups that lost that language many centuries ago. So called Gitanos in Spain, for example, don't speak it. Many others speak it. It's an Indo-European language, an incredibly complicated one, I can say, as somebody who tried to study it. They share some sense of ethnicity, shared ethnicity, shared traditions. But there is also, again, an incredible diversity there, and it doesn't, that they're all part of this group doesn't mean that traditionalists within these groups might intermarry. They might not feel like they would want to intermarry or feel that their traditions are sufficiently different and their languages, even when they speak Romanes, sufficiently different that they would feel separate. So they are, in that sense, somebody used the term hyper-diverse. That diversity is also reflected in a lot of names. So Roma is usually used as the umbrella term, but there are a lot of subgroups that have different names. Romani Shell for British, for example. In Germany, which is important for the story I want to tell, because the Holocaust takes its origin in Germany, the groups are called Sinti. Or the majority of them will call themselves Sinti. But so an incredible diversity and a diversity of names. And in a way also, I think, a barrier, that diversity and complexity is probably also a barrier to really understanding and knowing the group. They are, together, Europe's largest minority today. And that is remarkable. It is remarkable that they are the big unknown here, but they are Europe's largest minority. They will not appear in textbooks, museums. If you travel to Europe, they are simply not part of national histories. And at least for the most part, they are not part of our history of Nazi genocides. When I teach the Holocaust, every evaluation says, the one thing that really surprised me was to learn about this other group

0: that I had not heard of.
1: And the result is that we really have a very reduced sense, certainly of European history, but also of what happened under Nazism. So my own approach to thinking about this group was through the lens of Judaism. This has partially biographical reasons, certainly for me. Also, my training also is in Jewish history. But it's more than that. So what I want to convince you of today is that there are really fascinating intersections between these histories. And some of them might be expected, but I think a lot of them are also quite unexpected. So first, I said they're not, their history is not really represented in a lot of public spaces. Let me take you to a place first where they are represented. And that is a center in the German city of Heidelberg, created by their central association. It's a documentation center that really is there to commemorate their history and their Holocaust. So it's basically a Romani Holocaust museum. Now, school groups go there, and if you, if you as a tourist would walk in, the very first thing you would see is this sentence. The genocide against the Sinti and Roma was executed with the same motive of racial hatred, with the same intention and the same will to systematically and definitively exterminate as a genocide against the Jews. And the sentence itself was said by the German president for the opening of that exhibit. That same sentence is also in Auschwitz-Birkenau, the memorial site now, which has barracks dedicated to each nationality. And there's one created for the Roma and Sinti. And this is the sentence. There is a central memorial in Berlin. You might know that there's one for Jews that's very large with enormous concrete pillars. There's a smaller one not far from it for the Sinti and Roma. And there was a discussion to add this as its inscription. That didn't happen in the end. They chose a different sentence. But it's an interesting thought experiment just to consider if we could have the inverse ever in a Jewish institution. And the answer is no. I think the answer is an absolutely clear no, right? You would never go to a major Jewish Holocaust museum, Holocaust Museum in Washington, D.C., and you would never be introduced by, the genocide against the Jews was executed with the same motive of racial hatred, et cetera, as that against Roma and Sinti. You could not imagine it on a monument. It's a hypothetical that seems so abstract, so far-fetched, that most people wouldn't even ever entertain it. And it's ultimately a sign simply of the asymmetry of what people know. You're introducing what is unknown through that which is known. And that asymmetry goes beyond these forms of representation. They really go to the heart of how we learn about the Holocaust. I believe one of the contexts where this Holocaust workshop series was created was the attempt to use the USC Shoah Foundation archives, which is an amazing collection of testimonies, over 50,000, mostly with Jewish Holocaust survivors. So over 50,000 of them are with Jewish Holocaust survivors, and there are some other categories now. That archive also has 406 testimonies from Sinti and Roma. So if you wanted to learn about what happened to them, this is one place where you would go. And is 406 a lot? Is it little? Well, it's hard to say. It seems like a small part of a larger archive. But that small part of a large archive makes it the biggest repository of audiovisual testimony on Roma and Sinti. Basically, a Jewish archive holding the testimonies of Sinti and Roma. So I'm just very interested in the challenges all of this poses. What happens when minorities are connected in this way? What happens sort of when we deal with these two genocides just in practical terms, when we learn through one indirectly through the other? What often happens when we juxtapose these stories is that people start to compare. And comparisons make a lot of sense.

that we are humans, we compare. This is how we, and our language, that's how we learn languages. This is how the victims actually understood themselves, I should say. And the victims were trying to understand what is happening to them. They looked at others. Basically, if you want the metaphorical or real barbed wire fence, you're trying to understand your own fate in relationship to what is befalling others. So I think to some degree, it's just human to compare. It's just in human nature to compare. But there are also grand comparisons. And grand comparisons are often things we are not even aware we're doing. That is, we put these two stories together, and one thing that creates, when we start comparing the two big stories of the two genocides, is that we create hierarchies. And it's very hard to avoid them. That would be the case simply when I give you numbers. We are around probably just under 6 million Jews who were murdered. For Roma, we don't have secure numbers, I should say. Estimates are somewhere between 120,000 and 500,000 very often. That creates some hierarchy. That seems like an empirical claim, however. I mean, how could one assail that? The challenge is that there is no empirical way of deciding how we compare. So the comparison itself is empirical, but not which questions we ask. And let me give you an example by what I mean. I grew up in Austria. And if I tell you the numbers for Austria, they would mirror what I just told you. Somewhere around 64,000 Jews, Austrian Jews, were murdered by the Nazis. And around 9,000 Roma and Sinti. And now I'll tell you the percentages. That's around 30% of Jews and over 80% of the Romani population. Is one or the other the right way to frame it? I don't think that's true. And the other thing that happens when you start playing with numbers that way is that you realize that playing with numbers that way itself is doing nobody a service. If I imagine my grandparents and telling them about this sort of numbers game, they would just stare at me. They would think I am actually that I'm demeaning the victims. So we can see where these comparisons actually, they seem empirical, but they are much, much more. And then there's also a reality that the history of these comparisons usually came with some sort of interest. That is, the first institutions that compared what happened to Sinti and Roma, what happened to Jews, those were courts. And they did that because they had to decide on compensation claims. And they did it to reject claims. They basically said, this is what happened to Jews, we're creating a checklist. This is what happens to Roma. Doesn't completely match up, you're not getting anything. So there's a problematic history here. Okay, what do we do then? Right. Clearly, I set this up, and the talk is longer than this. The answer is, for me, it's relational history. When genocides are entwined in this particular way, what we have to do first is ask how the peoples are these groups are interacting with each other. And maybe only then do we move to a second step. So let me take you then back. Let me take you to that relational history. And back, right, these groups have lived in Europe for centuries, but back for my purposes is the Nazi era. That's when people really started to juxtapose the two. Few people did it before, but it really started to make sense for anybody only once this systematic type of persecution started for both groups. So if we just looked at the very first, say, 6 years of the regime, so the regime 33 to 39, it is not yet genocidal. Right? There are laws, they're isolating Jews, they're expropriating Jews. Same for Roma and Sinti to some degree. So in this phase, how did the two groups interact with each other? And from everything we can tell based on sources, they do not see the similarities. If you read Jewish sources, Jewish press, in Germany, where it's censored, of course, outside of Germany, where it's not censored, you would not know that the first of these groups, actually, to face systematic incarceration in special camps were Sinti and Roma. 1935 in Cologne, they started to create municipal camps on the outskirts of cities. They were not fully, they were not concentration camps like Dachau, which was well known then. They had a different model, but they were sites where people were forcibly moved and then

surveyed, and from where they would eventually be deported very often. By 1936, multiple cities did this. Berlin, Frankfurt am Main, Düsseldorf, Essen, Dortmund, Gelsenkirchen. Basically, multiple municipalities are creating these new style of camps for people they call gypsies. Jewish newspapers are not noticing that. Why? I would say because they react to this pretty much like all their non-Jewish neighbors did. They were used to executive forces, the police, welfare offices, having all sorts of special measures for, you know, these kinds of people, as far as they were concerned. There was a level of business as usual for them, which they did not experience when, for example, Jewish stores were boycotted on April 1st, 1933. That was much more clearly sensed as a break with the past. Whereas this signaled a radicalization of some sort, but also an immense continuity to how people had been treating Roma for a very long time. They were also right that they would not themselves end up, of course, in the so-called gypsy camps. They would eventually end up in the same camps and sometimes ghettos, but Jews would never end up in these municipal camps. What is the result of this? Well, one of them is that the earliest histories of the Holocaust, some of which were written by survivors, and then others who were not themselves Jewish, but were starting to eventually base their histories on testimonies of Jews, did also not see that as part of the major history. So the experience of the people at the time very quickly translates into how we write history. And the result is that in the chronologies also that I ever learned of the Holocaust, 1935 is Nuremberg, then you go maybe to Kristallnacht as the next step, 1938. But that there's something happening in between is not part of the chronologies. So you can see how experiences and history are connected here. And we can see that, you know, sometimes there's a sense of the voice of the victim is really important, which it is, but really it needs to be in plural. Because especially when we're trying to figure out what's happening to severely marginalized groups where this marginalization is sort of just seen as normal, just asking one victim about the other groups doesn't work. So all of this, I should say, transformed. Once you get a radicalization of these measures, once things get, the war starts, genocidal policies start, things transform. People stop being just symbols for each other, and they see each other physically. And let me put this in terms of a census. One thing they do is see each other's demise. And one place where this will happen, very well known case, is Auschwitz-Birkenau. So this one of the best known of these SS concentration camps and extermination camps has a ramp that was built in April 1944. It's also very well known. It was built actually largely by Romani workers, I should say. Although, just to be clear, the Roma live in a camp that was built by Jews, right? Everybody's forced to be part of each other's extermination in some form. Their own camp is fairly close to that ramp. They're sort of aligned, all these sub-camps are aligned next to the ramp. And they are basically the last victims who would see Hungarian Jews alive when they are deported to Auschwitz and then be marched to the gas chambers or crematoria. There are also auditory aspects. Many Jews actually remember their interactions in those terms. So 5,000 Austrian Roma were deported to the ghetto lodge, where they were for approximately 5 weeks. And the memories that Jews have are largely of the screams. There's a barrier between them. So it's a sub-ghetto in the ghetto that's being created. And the memories they have are just of screams they cannot explain. The same will also be true in Auschwitz-Birkenau. All remaining Sinti and Roma, more than 4,000 of them, will be murdered in a single night on August

Second, 1944, which is also their Memorial Day for their Holocaust. And the memories that Jews have, that many of them remember this as the worst night in Auschwitz. They say so in their testimonies, among others for the Shoah Foundation. And the memories they have are not of seeing anything. It's night and they have to stay in their barracks, but the memories are of screams and of people resisting, actually, the sounds of resistance. All of this left an indelible mark on the survivors when they were able to talk about it. That's also true for tactile experiences, I should say. Both groups were at some point forced to take the property of the other group and to bury members of the other group. There's a paradox, however. What I just told you, so these are indelible marks. So these are vivid memories, and they stay with people. But what they remember is that somebody was murdered in an awful way. They do not know how they lived. They don't know their names. They don't know what language they spoke. The people who had more interactions, who can speak often about that, usually did so because the Nazis put them into hierarchies with each other. So they forced them to interact with each other, sort of one lording over the other. The most famous group where this happened was a group deported from northern Transylvania, first Romanian, then annexed by Hungary, again in the war, where groups were deported into the so-called Gypsy camp in Auschwitz, and for about 2 weeks, German Sinti were their capos, so their overseers. And the memories are largely of being abused by them. This was their entry into the concentration camp system. They're basically their introduction to that concentration camp system. The most famous person where this happened, who reports this, is actually Elie Wiesel. It's actually the key turning point in Night. He's from northern Transylvania, where he recalls how he asks this, whom he calls a gypsy. You know, his father asked him to be able to go to the restroom, and he is beaten by him. And it's a crucial turning point for him for understanding that he's helpless in the camps. And it's true not just for the English version, there's an earlier Yiddish version that he published where this also appears. Now, I should say, however, I'll just take it away, because I should say that doesn't mean it's typical. Right? It's more often, actually, that Jews will be in charge of Roma, for the simple reason that Roma tend to be deported to places where Jews had been persecuted first. Right? So like the Ghetto Lodge, there's Jewish police that has to control the perimeter to the Jewish ghetto, has to build a new, there's an electrician who has to build a new fence. There are Jewish doctors who have to go in when typhus breaks out, and eventually all 5,000 once typhus breaks out. Every single Romani prisoner of that ghetto will be murdered in Chełmno. So we don't know what they thought about it because they didn't leave us any testimony. But what we can see, and so this is the conclusion of what I take from all of this about the Nazi era. And the first thing, and this comes out in what I just said about local things, we cannot be Berlin-centered in comparing. We cannot tell big stories about this is what the Nazis thought about Jews. They had a big theory. This is what they thought about Roma. And that's why they treated them this way and this way. And this is how they interacted. What you can see from the examples I gave you is that there are lots of local reasons. If you want to make sense about how they interact at a particular place, you have to understand that particular place and the pragmatic reasons the Nazis often have within their ideology to use one group against another. The second is that paradoxical relationship between knowledge and solidarity. The people who know most are not necessarily those who are mostly in solidarity. The people who have these strong memories also were often on committees after the war, also in the Holocaust Museum, and cared a lot about Roma and Sinti, had memories that didn't actually tell them a lot about living people, but about instances where they were murdered. And then finally, what you can see from all of this is really the two groups suffered next to each other, but not with each other. So it's not shared, experienced injustice that would bring the two groups together. What would bring them together is the attempt to overcome that injustice.
It's the post-war period where their two stories would really come together and be entangled. So let me bring you now to that post-war moment. And one document that I just find endlessly fascinating in this context is from the city of Vienna, where I grew up. This is in the archive of the Jewish community. There are lots of lists in this collection. Lists of Jews who got food deliveries, lists of Jews who received, who were in camps for 3.5 years. That's the one next to this one, which actually has my grandmother on it. This is the only list, as you might expect from a list kept by the Jewish community, that doesn't deal with people persecuted as Jews. All other lists deal in some ways with Jews or people persecuted as Jews, except for this one, called the List of Gypsies Registered With Us. 33 people are on it, and I can actually tell you a bit about them. There are two families, Horvat and Gusak or Husak, and there are two people from these families to bring these families together. So they're larger families, and two people are a couple. And that's Adolf Gusak and Hermine Horvat. And they both have what I think are very typical Romani experiences in Austria. They both pretty much lost everything. So Adolf Gusak, man, lost his wife, his first wife, his son. Hermine Horvat lost her parents, 4 siblings in the camps. Gusak never owned anything. He was an orphan raised by a priest. But Horvat's family had owned a very small house in a vineyard, which they did not receive back. There was a historians commission by the state of Austria at the end of the 1990s, which showed that that was true throughout. They didn't get back their property after the war. About a year after liberation, they come to Vienna from a rural area, and they sign up with an institution created by the Jewish community. It's called the Action Committee. They wanted to be certified as victims of Nazi persecution by somebody, and this was the body to do it. It made some sense because Jews and Roma did have some things in common. I mean, there are some clear patterns here. What both members of both groups did immediately when they were liberated or returned from wherever they were hiding or in exile, they've tried to find relatives. That's the very first thing people do. Who survived? And then the second thing that would bring them together is that they both realized as they were doing this and coming back that people did not welcome them. Neither anti-Semitism went away, nor anti-Romani sentiment went away. Both had neighbors who were not happy to see them back. They also had big differences. So this was clear even as they were looking for relatives. There were Jewish institutions that could help Jews, not just family networks and networks of people from towns that would help you. That's true also for material support, where Jews had a very long history of organizing such support. The most important institution in this case is the American Joint Distribution Committee, founded in 1914, actually for World War I purposes, but then kept alive and eventually essential during World War II and after World War II, supplying necessary food to starving Jewish survivors. And Roma had a very clear incentive to tie into these networks. One of the testimonies that I loved was from a German Sinti woman who reported how she and her family faked being Jews to end up in a Jewish DP camp, listened to Yiddish theater, and had the extra supplies from being there. So ultimately, it's these differences that would bring the two groups together, where Roma were dependent on these institutions created by Jewish communities to survive and to make claims. And then there was one more thing you needed to make claims. So one thing is to have a list, where you're, a list of victims. The other is really documentation, to prove that what happened to you really happened to you. And to illustrate how important documentation is, I want to tell you about a book. And this is a bit of a strange book. It's a strange book because it was never written. Now, it's a book that wasn't written, but it does have an author.
And

The author of the book that was never written is Gerald Reitlinger. Gerald Reitlinger was actually an art historian, an art collector from a banking family in the UK. He wrote the first real survey history of the Holocaust, I would say. It's called The Final Solution, published in 1953. And it was the book that, when German prosecutors eventually came around to actually prosecuting Nazi war criminals, guards, camp guards, etc. This is the sort of book that they would give each other to inform each other, to get a basic, quick rundown on what happened before they dive into their own case. The book was based, he had resources to write that book, different types of resources, monetary from his family, but also the Nuremberg trial documents were essential for him. Lots of certified documents to figure out what happened to Jews. There were institutions already. The most important one was the Wiener Library in London, which was the earliest Holocaust documentation center, actually founded in 1933, in Amsterdam originally, and then came to London. This is an institution that, you know, gave him the books. We know this because I have, you know, files upon files, boxes upon boxes of correspondence, which largely consist of him getting books and not returning them. And he also had a great publisher, I should say. Not for that first book, but for the next books about the SS, etc. He had a German-Jewish emigre by the name of George Weidenfeld, later Baron Weidenfeld, who published his book. Now, all of this is, so Weidenfeld's, all these people are, all this is necessary background to what would happen next. Because Weidenfeld, George Weidenfeld, publisher of, had a very good year in the late 1950s. He published several good books. The most important one was Vladimir Nabokov's Lolita, which was, as you may know, a shocking book that was prohibited in the US, and nothing sells like a prohibited book. So he had a lot of cash on hand. He also published something else, which was the memoirs of the commander of Auschwitz, which for which he had the world rights, which sold very well as well, and he had a contact person in Austria, the head of the Auschwitz Committee, the International Auschwitz Committee, named Hermann Langbein, who had sold him these rights. So what he had was various authors who worked on Holocaust-related things, and he had money. So he had an idea. He told his author, he told Gerald Reitlinger, you're looking for a new topic. You wrote the book on the murder of Jews. Why don't you write a book about the Roma? About the gypsies, he said. Then he set up Reitlinger, one of his authors, with his other connection client author, Hermann Langbein, and said, you know, I know this guy who's running the Auschwitz Committee. It was an important place for where Roma were in, you know, incarcerated. I'll connect the two of you. Why don't you start working on this book? We know all about all of this because the next thing that happened is that Hermann Langbein told Gerald Reitlinger that there is basically no material. Responding to your letter, I have to repeat that currently material about the fate of the gypsies in Auschwitz is not available in a collection. And we know what happened, and what happened then is that Gerald Reitlinger said, well, then I'm not writing a book, which got Langbein rather wound up. Okay. He was quite upset. Reitlinger seems to have expected I would have sources all collected and ready for him, which is probably what historians do, I should say. Just go to state archives where others have done the work for them and collected material. So Langbein, I should say, was not just annoyed because it turned out this was a lazy author, but really because he understood what it would have meant for Roma. Basically, you go to a public office. People deny everything that you experienced. And what it would have meant to say, famous British author, known for all these other books, look, this is our story. It happened. I didn't make this up. And what it needed was precisely that. It needed documents. It needed document collections that Reitlinger was looking for. And for that to happen, well, it very often took Jewish institutions to start collecting because they had the resources to do so. And one of the first to do this was the Wiener Library that had given all the books that Reitlinger didn't return. They had a very visionary head of research by the name of Eva Reichmann, a German Jewish emigre.
and she

he started asking somebody in Vienna in 57 already to collect testimonies of Roma. So she tells her connection, we are especially keen to get testimonies from gypsies. Among these testimonies is the testimony of Alef Husak and Herminia Horváth. You might have wondered how I can give you any intelligent narrative about two people who are on a list. Usually can't do. The reason I can give you that is because they weren't just on a list with Jews, created by the Jewish community, but because 11 years later, another Jewish archive went and knocked on their door and asked them for an interview. I'm also mentioning here how much the Wiener Library paid for it. So 250 shillings, around $150, maybe more inflation now. Why do I write that? It might seem in bad taste. Who cares about the funding? But the reality is the funding is actually absolutely essential. Because there are good intentions. And many people actually have good intentions, if you want, like Reitlinger. But between good intentions and actually doing something are often precisely these resources. For me to read this testimony, it didn't just take somebody understanding that we missed a story. That's often how we think about it. It's just like, you know, we need awareness. That's correct. But for this to reach me, what it took was funding that came through various paths, lots of small donors, in fact. These archives were usually nearly broke. Now they seem like big institutions very often in fancy buildings. They were nearly all going broke around this time. The claims conference, which got money from Germany for Jewish victims, paid indirectly by having Yad Vashem pay extra high prices for copies so that they could fund parts of the Wiener Library. With that, then they could, all these donors and all of this, they could fund three indexers. It took somebody went out, somebody who managed this, trained somebody, went out to do the interview, put it into a form, indexed it, put it into an archive, and then that archive had to survive. That's a lot. Had to survive for the next 50 years to eventually reach somebody who wanted to read them. And for this, these Jewish institutions were absolutely essential. It's Jewish institutions, I should say, and very often, basically everybody involved in this, in similar efforts, would be Jewish victims of Nazism. And it was not actually the 1968er generation that started it, which is interesting. It's actually people who were themselves victims, who did nearly all the other early projects. And eventually the book that Reitlinger didn't write was written, 1972, by a communist Jewish linguist, Donald Kenrick, and Grattan Puxton, an activist, called The Destiny of Europe's Gypsies, and it was published with the help of the Wiener Library, once again. So what I just described for you, and this is where I'll sort of fast forward really, is these are asymmetries. They're asymmetries that don't go away. But what has changed since that period is really that the relationship between Jewish and Romani scholars, the people who are trying to understand this, their relationship has changed. In the 50s and 60s, there were sporadic interactions between Jews and Roma. An interview, somebody knocking on somebody's door, not coming back, basically. By the 1980s, 90s, and then over the last 20 years mostly, actually, I would say, what you see is an increasing sense of similarity on multiple levels. This includes similarity actually of careers, especially in Europe where most of this is happening, where they're just having very similar training. They're going to state universities, they're getting the unpaid internships that everybody doesn't survive on. They go to the meet and greets at the internships in the European Parliament and so on. There's a whole rite of passage for a lot of them. And in that sense, they are very similar. And they have a sense of similarity that becomes out in the internet. You can see reciprocity in the internet very nicely. So let me give you two examples, just very briefly, to show this. So the first one is from the biggest Romani youth organization, Ternipe, which here in this post on Facebook,

0: from 2020 was sort of commemorating 1 year after a terror attack against the Jewish synagogue in the German city of Halle. And then just 3 months later, the Jewish students of Germany were lighting Hanukkah candles, so eight lights, and for the Jewish holiday, and every light, every candle received a whole, you know, a human rights dedication, and one of them was for, they used the German gender neutral here, for basically for Roma and Sinti, for Roma. In what is a clear sense of reciprocity, I would say. Now, this reciprocity did not make the inequality go away, but they now have spaces to discuss the inequality, which does make a difference. And just if you imagine, you know, it's very strange to say this, but I think there's a hopeful part to the story. Because if you think of where I started all of this, where people did not see any parallels to each other, you move to the place where they start to talk to each other intermittently, and you go to this. This was not just, did not just not happen in 1933. This was inconceivable. It was unintelligible in the 1930s. So what you do see is a massive transformation. So my own book, what I wrote, the lecture I gave now, really comes out of these conversations as well. I could not have written my book without these conversations that are happening with Romani scholars. It does show you that for history to change, it doesn't take people to sit, you know, you don't just have to sit in your room and have good ideas. You really have to talk to people. It's about the people talking to each other that transforms things, a relationship that changes how we write relational history. It really, for me, raises all sorts of questions about what our responsibilities are towards the histories of other groups. And for me, it's an opportunity to really rethink how we want to do unequal alliances, how we want to engage in unequal alliances, and to do that in a situation where I think there are actually no other alliances to be had. Thank you. And I would be delighted to answer any questions.
1: Deborah first.
2: Oh, I'm so lucky. Okay. Thank you so much. We have great lectures, and this was one of the best. It was really amazing. So here's my question. If you ask a historian of fascism how German fascism was different than Italian or Hungarian or other fascisms, there'll always be one answer. It's blood hatred. Blood hatred we didn't see in other fascisms, and blood hatred drove the genocide. So I'm wondering how the genocide of the Roma either fits or does not fit that truism.
0: Okay, so the European dimension is something that actually is absolutely essential. It's essential, we now know, for the Jewish Holocaust as well. And there has been a reckoning in all sorts of countries, certainly, since the 1980s, 90s, really, with the European dimension of all of this. So there are the big fascisms, if you want, the regimes, like Italy, obviously, which became the model also for Hitler. And then there are the various regimes, like the Vichy regime, which, you know, come to power in particular ways that, you know, are homegrown. And they were all part of that larger story of the Holocaust. When it comes to Roma and Sinti, this is perhaps even more important. Because if we just look at numbers also, Auschwitz-Birkenau is clearly probably the central site, but as is the Croatian camp of Jasenovac. So the so-called Ustasha regime, the independent state of Croatia, which was its own fascist regime, not coming to power in its own, out of its own power, but after the German invasion, but they murdered Jews, Roma and Sinti, and Serbs. So you have different constellations in different places. And understanding, so I would say I don't see as much for Roma and Sinti. I think none of this and these dimensions have.

0: happens without Germany. I think that's correct. I think you need Nazi Germany as a trigger for all these effects, for all the events that would happen next, for the murders that would happen. And at the same time, to understand how they're happening, in this case, we need to understand these fascisms too. They are, what is it, blood, they have a blood hatred very clearly as well, I would say, I would argue. Romania is another massive case study. There are approximately 25,000 Roma who would be deported to Transnistria. Now, when we, very often also, my maternal grandparents were also deported to Transnistria. People often just say Transnistria, but Transnistria is an enormous area, right? It's from Odessa, it's a good chunk of the Ukraine. and there are multiple camps within it. So most Jews and Roma did not end up in the same camps, but they did pass each other. We have a lot of testimonies seeing each other being killed, basically, even if you're not in the same ghetto. And here, so the Romanian regime is clearly not reacting to simply, these are not orders from Berlin that would get Roma deported. They have a homegrown eugenicist movement that is actually particularly strong in Romania. They have their own ideology of pure race and of national purity, of unwanted people who don't fit, so of racializing also social enemies of the regime. So I would say we do need very clearly a European narrative here as well. So I wouldn't draw as much of the, I guess it's not as much my tendency to think in terms of these ideologies. Also because I think the scholarship of the past 20 years, even for Nazi Germany, shows just in terms of the coherence of the system, that you can have a system that is basically, they're tolerant in terms of why you're an anti-Semite. As long as you're an anti-Semite, you're free to have a Christian anti-Semitism instead of our racial version. So I think there's a much greater sense that the attempt to think from ideology down, like coherent ideology, basically textbook norms that would then lead to particular outcomes, that version has become less popular. And with that, for me, the pressure to create these comparisons is less there. I should say one thing that fascinated people, there were some early articles by Jewish authors, actually. Dora Yates, who was a Jewish head of secretary of the so-called Gypsy Lore Society, the main institution to study Roma, wrote an important article. There was several others, also in sort of progressive Jewish magazines at the time. What they often fascinated them was, but how did they think they were not Aryan when they're from northern India? They seem to be, by definition, Aryan. So there was a fascination with that. And the answer is they created a very simple theory of they got mixed with the worst people, and that's why they're so awful. So, I mean, you can create ad hoc theories, actually, right? You can declare Japanese honorary Aryans if you have an alliance. It's not that kind of theory, ultimately. So there was a fascination with that, and my sense is I come much more from the bottom up than from the top down for these.
1: I have a question. Do you have any ideas of how many number of Roma survived from the concentration camps after they were taken there? We have ideas of how many Jews survived different concentration camps, but do you have an idea of Roma that survived?
0: Yeah, I have to say off the top of my head, I don't even know the Jewish numbers of survivors, because the word survivor also is such a, right? So I can tell you that the story of survival is very different. So the story of survival of Jews in terms of numbers, I think the vision, which comes from, literally comes from visuals, I think, is liberation. And it's the, right, it's the Signal Corps. We usually have the US. The camps where the Holocaust happened were actually liberated by the Soviets. Most Jews who survived were moved in the last phase towards the West, and thus liberated in camps where most of their history hadn't happened, and then sometimes liberated by British, French, and Muslim.

the US Army. And then we have these images that are in our head. The majority of Jews who survived because they fled into the Soviet Union. And it's sort of it's an oddly lesser known story, but actually the main story, the main Jews who would end up in DP camps also were Jews who were in the Soviet Union, came back to Poland, realized they can't stay there, and then

0: because the administrative category of Gypsy is very vague and different by country. So in some countries, it's a more ethnicized category. In some places, like the Soviet Union, actually, there was an internal passport, which for Jews said, if you declared yourself a Jew, said race, said Jews, it could be used by the Nazis for identification. It said Zigan for Roma, it could be used as well. In other places, there were special ID cards, like in France, so-called nomads was the category. In the Netherlands, there's a category of Wohnwagenbewoners, which means people living in a trailer, which was somewhat ethnicized, but not completely. So on May 14th, 1944, the Germans ordered the Dutch to round up the gypsies. They arrested 400 people and brought them to the camp Westerbork, which is the transit camp from which Jews were also transported. And then the Germans sent home nearly half of them because they said to the Dutch authorities, what are you doing? Those are not gypsies. Those are just people living in a trailer. Because they had a different concept. And the result, and in other places, the result was also, so again, this is what survival really meant very often, is in places also like Romania and other places, the category was really unwanted gypsies or nomadic or et cetera. And a lot, and the category, unlike Jewish communities, which are self-organized, and also the Nazis can go to civil registries, which often listed religion, basically nowhere you have a separation of church and state in Europe, except for France after 1905. And there you have Jewish community bodies that have registries that you can use. You don't have that for Sinti and Roma. That's not, they have a self-organization, but it's not linked with the state. So as a result, it's local authorities, municipalities, mayors very often that would decide. And it would happen in a village, basically. He'll say, those people, these useless people, those are our gypsies. His brother, no, he's our blacksmith. He's not a gypsy. And you would have these incredibly unequal stories that are hard to convey. It's somehow perceived sometimes as being, you know, it's not an easier fate, actually. It's a harder to communicate fate. And so I would say survival comes often out of this unevenness of the bureaucratic process, I would say. But also, and in that sense, also of a history of Roma actually being more consistently aware of their immediate persecution. So that is an awareness that you never want to be registered with the state, no matter what, even if they say it's for your benefit. And that, you know, which some Jewish communities certainly had and others did not, I should say. And that you know, famously German Jews, other Jewish communities that have a deep history also of trusting the state to protect them against their neighbors, actually, were much more vulnerable in that regard.
1: We could take a couple more questions.
2: Yes. You mentioned previously that when, during the camps, when the Jewish and the Roma were together, they didn't really have much of a relationship until after the Holocaust. And I was just wondering, to what extent can you like form your own history? Because I know history, you cannot really choose your history, but to what extent can you form it?
0: Do you want to elaborate how you're thinking of forming a history?
2: Like to the extent that despite that they didn't have that much interactions in the Holocaust, that they kind of came out with this united front.
0: Ah, okay. So you create your own. Yeah, I mean, histories are, it is about framing, I think. Because I think solidarity is about framing very often. If you think your struggles are shared or not. This is true even for Jews, right? I mean, you know, the numbers I mentioned, you could do this. We understand the Jewish Holocaust as a single event. For 75% of Dutch Jews died and 25% of French Jews died. Is a very different story. They have different experiences, but it's a common story. So I would say one achievement is to think of yourself as one story to begin with. And it is one story. I mean, I also don't want to, I mean, I think it's not, it, I think perspective, there are always different ways of framing things and seeing things. It may

0: made increasingly sense to see these histories as connected. And so much of, I mean, history, so both testimony giving, memory in that very original sense of one person remembering, and then writing history are communicative actions. Much like that first slide that I showed you, which is, I think, true. The question is why you say it in those terms, because there's something you can communicate. This is true for testimonies too, I would say, where you know you tell the people have their experiences and then they communicate their experiences and they see how people are reacting, which things need more explanations, which things are clear to people, which things are hooks that people understand. Do I start with my childhood? Do I start somewhere else? And in that sense, I think the frame, how history is made is very much about the present. So whenever I have my students analyze primary sources, I always ask them to think about the context when they were made. So when they read memoirs, I want them to think about when that memoir was written, not what the memoir was about simply. Because the framings will fundamentally change. There were fundamental changes how people thought, for example, about sexual violence, when it was articulated, actually more in the beginning. Then you get periods when it's taboo, and then you get a rediscovery when people start to ask again about these questions. So you have, and scholars can also, where it was published. People remember the same events very differently if they ended up in the US, Canada, Israel, the Soviet Union. A lot of Roma and Jews were quite happy, even the Soviet Union, to think of themselves as being part of the patriotic war. If they were, for example, in the Red Army, they got to parade with the others for Victory Day. And their memories of these events are very fundamentally different. I also often think about that even for the same act of the Soviets deported a lot of people in this period when the Soviet Union sort of occupied Poland. So 39 to 41, the Germans had an agreement with the Soviets to split up Poland. It was occupied. And in that period, before the Germans invaded again, the Soviets, among other things, deported people to the hinterland, whether Siberia or somewhere else. If you're Polish and you were deported, you remember this is deportation, perhaps, to Siberia. If you're Jewish, in the end, you're remembering this as survival, probably, because that's what saved your life. This is not about the intention in that sense of the people who were deporting you, who didn't know what was going to happen next. But what happens next very much determines it. So I would say the fact that that's why I have huge trouble with this early period, 33 to 39, because some people, I should say some memoirs, do claim that they, you know, that I was a Romani horse trader and there were cattle trader who was Jewish who told me things would be bad. But these testimonies come only very late, basically 50 years later, when you've been sitting next to each other at commemorative events. The Auschwitz events are shared sometimes. There are lots of commemorations that are shared. Even the scripts look the same. So one thing I did for my book was go to a commemorative event in Auschwitz. And I had been in Auschwitz with my youth organization, the Shomer HaTzair, the Socialist Zionist Youth Organization at the time, many years ago. And going there with the Romani youth movement, I thought, I'm seeing a replay. Everything, including the flags, except the flag would look different. How you walk in, the songs. Basically, you gain a shared present in commemoration, and with it, I think you create a completely different awareness. So I do think people interacted. I should say some Roma saved Jews, hid them. There are lots of different stories, I think, within them, but whether those are commemorated or others are commemorated, I think is determined by the present, ultimately.
1: Okay, final question.
2: Thank you very much for your talk. My mind is all over the place, so I'll try and collect everything and briefly give my question. So just straightforward, what was the rationalization by the Germans and the fascists writ large throughout Europe for exterminating

0: money life compared to the clearly understood, albeit perceived, threat of Jewish world domination. So what was the threat that the Romani community throughout Europe actually posed to the Aryan survival, apart from blood mixing, of course?
1: Yeah, it's an excellent question. I think this has to, so when it comes to genocide studies, but also the studies of prejudice and hatred, the Jewish example is in some ways an outlier, I would say, actually. Even though in the histories of these fields, it's usually the norm that you work out of. So I think Jews were unique as a political, sort of non-state, political enemy of the regime. A racialized political enemy of the regime. So like communists are actually the first to end up in concentration camps, right? They're not racialized. And it comes out of a history of precisely imagining Jewish world conspiracies, grand conspiracies. They're not the very first to be thought of in terms of conspiracies, I should say. I worked on anti-Catholicism. Actually, there's this term, the Jews form a state within the state, that was usually originally set against the Jesuits. The Protocols of the Elders of Zion had a precedent in the so-called Moneta Secreta, the secret instructions to the Jesuits. Also a fake, with several similar turns and twists to explain how it got to people. But ultimately, the Jews become central in the 20th century, really, for all of these narratives. And I think that's a bit of an outlier in how prejudice works, actually. In that sense, Roma much more mirror other groups who were seen as primitive, unworthy, etc. So much more the sort of things we know from colonial world, certainly, from traditional racism, I would say. In the Nazi regime, they, however, become a racialized social enemy. So I think it's basically a racialized political enemy versus a racialized social enemy. And my take on how do we deal with this difference? And my take is to think about them both actually as important parts of understanding how Nazism works and how genocide works in general. Because in some ways, so one, I don't know if it's the best metaphor, but one way I try to think about this, and I sort of mentioned this in the books, is loud versus silent also. Anti-Semitism is historically very loud in the sense that anti-Semites write a whole lot. Jews also respond with a whole lot of writing. That's not very loud, I know. It depends how you write. But also, it's like parliaments. Famously, the French National Assembly had 23 sessions on Jews after the French Revolution. Just insane, considering how few Jews there are in France at the time. And it's mostly Alsatian Jews and 5,000 in Bordeaux. You can make a point by speaking about Jews at length, and obviously they're central for Christianity every Easter. Just now, they would be central for a sermon. So there's a whole lot of talk about them. And then there's a different type of persecution, which is typical for marginalized groups that are over-policed, highly surveyed, seen as sort of minor in a way, and that is just as onerous and differently onerous, right? But you know, you leave it to the executive branch. You don't ask, it's the police, they deal with these people. Just call them in. Something's not right, they're gonna deal with it. It's silent in the sense, I probably have to rethink the metaphor because it's about paperwork. It doesn't leave paperwork. Or very different paperwork. It's actually usually destroyed. That sort of executive branch, lower executive branch level stuff. And you know, until you have police cameras, you just don't know what's happening. And so much of what they experience, of course this can happen to Jews, right? The poor Jewish immigrant who meets a hostile officer, that's certainly an experience that many would have. But for Roma, really, this is, I think, a central moment. And we can see, I would say, that mass violence can come out of both of these streams. So just focusing, especially if we think of Holocaust education,

0: education and of genocide education, something that tries to tell us about, you know, warning signs and paths to mass violence, things we should look at. I think looking at both of these for Nazism is absolutely essential. If you want to learn lessons, you need both to understand the full lessons of how you get, well, to two Auschwitzes, if you want. You can end there through that path that leaves less of a paper trail, or the one that is incredibly loud and central for the regime, you know, one pamphlet after another, postered on, you know, Der Stürmer or whatever, posters on the wall. So I would say they are different, but they can end up, in this case, it shows us they can literally end up in the exact same place. And I think that is very, very helpful. Thanks.
1: Thank you very, very much, Ari, for a truly insightful talk. I'm very impressed.

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What I wanted to talk about was some of the enabling technologies and how they've been used in advancing humans in space, but also how they've had some major impact on terrestrial applications here on Earth. So in light of the fact that this was a Women's History Month, I also wanted to include a really neat story that many people probably don't know about. So I entitled this, "A Funny Thing Happened on the Way to the Moon and Technology Issues in Human Spaceflight." I love history, and I also love aviation. And like Steve, I started out young. My initial flight were in gliders. So I was taking off without an engine and landing without an engine. And it really actually made a huge difference in my aviation career. I was fortunate to spend 26 years in the Navy, most of which was in flying billets. And I love this quote: "The machine, which at first blush seems a means of isolating man from the great problems of nature, actually plunges him more deeply into them. As with the peasant, so for the pilot, dawn and twilight become events of consequence." Anton de Saint-Exupéry was a pilot in the post-World War I era who flew mail routes in Europe, Africa, and South America, and he wrote several books. Probably the most famous one was The Little Prince, but he also wrote two books on flying wind, sand, and stars, and night flight, and this is a quote from him. Now, I'm sorry about the gender bias, but obviously women do as much as men do in aviation. So what I wanted to kind of just initially talk about, what is it that gets us in trouble in space? Basically, it comes from within and from without. Those things that come from within are the medical and surgical events that can result from things that just occur either from disease states or sometimes from hereditary states or just bad luck. But the real threats that we face are the extrinsic threats, which I like to break down into three broad categories. The environment of space, which includes the vacuum of space and microgravity and radiation, the vehicle environment, because we cannot survive for more than several seconds in the absence of pressure, we are totally dependent on life support systems to provide pressure, oxygen, thermal control, and all those things that we take for granted living here on Earth. And then the things that we impose on the crew, such as shift schedule changes, workload, et cetera. I wanted to add this chart, even though it seems somewhat of an eye chart, because this is a great reference if you truly are interested in things that happen in space. This was compiled after the Columbia mishap, which I was a part of the investigation, the spacecraft survival investigation part. And what we did was we cataloged all of the events that have happened in space or analog environments that we could learn from in space. The red dots, the red boxes are loss of crew. The orange ones are injuries, significant injuries. The yellow ones are mission events that affect the mission. And then the white ones are just other things that happen. The point about this chart is that virtually every phase of spaceflight has associated risk and has had events. And many people, even at NASA, don't realize how many close calls we've had. This link at the bottom here, when you get the handout, you can actually click on that. And the new version of this at NASA is if you click on each of these boxes, it pops up other documents and more useful information. And if you're interested in more detail, this is something I've spent pretty much my latter part of my career on, is crew survival and escape systems. So this is just an overview of all the bad things that have happened. The high energy transition of launch and ascent and the thermal energy transition of reentry and landing are in large part why all the fatalities to date have occurred either on launch and ascent or reentry and landing. But the real risk, as we'll get into

shortly is the on-orbit phase, because that's where we will spend longer and longer times, particularly as we go into space activities in the deep space region, which we'll talk about. I wanted to also just give a perspective of how much time humans have spent in space since 1961. So this is our 60 year anniversary of the first human in space, Yuri Gagarin, and just next month in April, mid-April of 1961 was when he flew. To date, we have 156 crew years, which is something on the order of 56,000 crew days. And a majority, or at least half that group is made up of Russians, because they started flying longer space station missions while we were doing planetary lunar exploration. By comparison, the Apollo program, which sent people to the moon, and also for several of those that got to actually go on the moon and do things, you can see the appalling less number. So if you think 56,000 days we've spent in orbit, the 27 people that went to deep space spent 250 days. So that's about less than 0.5% of the total number. And an even smaller amount has spent time on the moon, the lunar surface itself. Just to give us perspective, as we start talking about longer space flights, we've actually had people who have spent time in space, predominantly low Earth orbit and microgravity, for periods of time that would amount to the time it would take to go to Mars and do a short stay mission and come back. Many of the longer missions are actually on the order of 2.5 or 3 years. But we have accumulated a fair number of folks who've had mission days in excess of 500 days. So let's talk a little bit about this. A funny thing happened on the way to the moon. This is a story that came out just a few years ago. And when you realize the challenges that this woman overcame, it's really quite amazing. Her name was Margaret Hamilton, and she was a programmer, self-taught, working at the MIT Instrument Lab, which has become the Draper Lab for its original director, Charles Stark Draper. And to get to the moon, it took three different entities. It took government in the form of NASA. It took industry like ILC Dover, who built the spacesuits, who were originally bra manufacturers. And it took academia. And the role academia played was immense, in that they were assigned the mission to build the Apollo guidance computers. Now, guidance computers were extremely limited back then. They were made of wire that we would either go through a magnet or not, and that would be the definition of a bit of a one or a zero. But it really took a lot of folks who could actually learn how to write code for the computer to act on. And if you think about the challenges of going to the moon, where you had rocket burns, you had rendezvous and docking, you had descent and landing on a surface and then return. The software was a major part of it. And here's Margaret. If you look at that bottom picture, that's her standing with all the Apollo codes, which is actually taller than she was. So a funny story came out several years ago, where she, as a working mom, would take her young daughter, Lauren, to the lab on weekends and at nights while she was working on various tests and writing code. And during one of the tests, they were running a software load of the lunar module going to the moon. And Lauren started to push buttons and caused the whole guidance computer to crash. Margaret recognized

recognized that that was a very serious concern. And rather than chastise her, she actually dug it out what was exactly going on, and asked to have a software fix made. But the NASA administration was very worried about a software fix that would override the crew. And she said, well, you know, this could happen on mission. And she was told, well, astronauts never make mistakes. Well, guess what? The first lunar mission was Apollo 8, which was going to do a flyby of the moon, which was in December of 1968. And during the transit, sure enough, through no fault of his own, Jim Lovell made that same computer crash occur. What it did was it took the computer's program from the in-flight phase to the pre-launch phase. And that was the same thing that Margaret's daughter created by pushing some buttons inadvertently. Well, the bottom line is she ended up, despite the fact that they didn't write a software fix to prevent it, they were able to override it. On Apollo 11, during the descent phase, a alarm went off. And later on, they found out that it was because the crew had activated the rendezvous radar during descent when it was supposed to be only used for ascent. And it's basically started jamming the computer. Were it not for Margaret's design of the program logic to override errors and focus on priority tasks and dump loads that were not important, Apollo would never have happened. She actually coined the term software engineer, engineering, and she's been finally recognized in 2017 by being awarded the Congressional Medal of Freedom. But this is a really cool story, and it really highlights Women's History Month. So astronauts never make mistakes. Any of you skiers put on a boot backwards? If you notice there, the crew had serviced the EVA spacesuit, the extravehicular mobility suit, and put the boots on backwards. This is just one of many human factors, incidents, and errors that have happened. And over the course of my career, I've tried to track these just to show we have got to account for humans in complex systems. We know in aviation that 75% of the mishaps are human factors related. And sure enough, space is no different. I don't have time to go through all of the human factors incidents that I've collected, but suffice it to say that we've had some significant issues and close calls. These are just some of the events I have gleaned from that overview slide of the serious events. We've had in the Russian program three times that the mission was terminated and the crew was evacuated. And you can see that here, a combustion event and headache, a urinary tract infection, and a cardiac arrhythmia. And three other times when the crew was in the process of getting ready to evacuate, when the medical event resolved and they ended up terminating it. And there's a whole story behind each of those. We've had combustion events, which were a euphemism for a fire in a closed space, like a space capsule, was a really serious event. And interestingly enough, some of these were attributed to crew switch errors. Steve, you might remember some of the concern about spacewalks, EVAs, that were had to be terminated for various things, such as torn gloves, which has happened. And during the Apollo mission, there was a high workload and crew injuries. But the thing that's really striking here is that, and this is the tabulation to date, is that there have been 43 inadvertent releases of tools and cameras and other items. And that special drill wrench that Steve showed would probably cost a couple of million dollars. Besides the fact that
now a foreign object in floating in close proximity.

proximity to the space station. In addition to some of the medical events that have affected virtually every organ system, we've also seen issues with crew performance that could be attributed to a variety of microgravity and space events, including some of the effects on the vestibular system and sensory motor perceptual illusions. And they've involved any various things such as rendezvous and docking, robotic arm operation, and even shuttle crew shuttle landing performance is not as good as it perhaps would be, considering pilots are highly trained to perform that maneuver. This is the Mir space station, which had some obvious issues that were crew related. The Progress collision in 96 caused the vehicle to depressurize and tumble. Just a brief overview of what we do in space medicine, which is actually a term that was coined in 1948, several decades before we actually flew in space. And this is a pretty standard approach for commercial air crew and military air crew, is you always want to start with the crew in the best condition. So pre-mission optimization, including exercise and various health enhancing measures are really important. Once you're in space, the goal is to counter the effects of the various disturbing effects of microgravity by various devices such as exercise, et cetera. And then finally, if the worst case scenario happens and they develop a medical condition, then you would use your medical system to stabilize them. But the reality is that we know that we've had some very close calls. We've never evacuated a U.S. crew member back to Earth, but we've had crew come back that were in a fairly significantly degraded shape. Where this is going to go, and when we start flying really long missions, is that there's a whole new change of how we're going to have to approach this. This is a great view of the space station, not quite assembly complete. With the solar arrays, there would be four more solar arrays and several more radiators added. For any healthcare support system, whether it be on Earth or in space, there are four main components to it: people, equipment, procedures, and training. And these systems over the early phase of NASA and the Mercury, Gemini, and Apollo, and throughout the 30 years of the space shuttle, have been refined ever so much, so that now on space station, they have a very, very robust capability. But it is very limited in the sense that it can take care of a very sick crew member for maybe a couple of days. So it's basically like an advanced ambulance capability. So what people think of in traditional healthcare settings of what we might have in space is actually not really as robust as we'd like. Where this is going to go when we go to deep space is, as we'll get into, is going to be a serious challenge. One of the things that we had, in addition to the various crew coordination and human factors issues, is a phenomenon that some crew members describe, and these are all terms that I've been told by crew members right after landing, that they felt like their brain was in oatmeal, that things were no longer intuitive. It's been well recognized in the Russian program. They call it neurasthenia or space fog. And it's had effects on crew. Some of it may be due to a residual of medications used for motion sickness, but I've had long duration crew members describe it as well. We now know that there are significant effects on the nervous system in long duration space flight. They can include fluid.

fluid shifts, and also radiation, as we'll get into. There's another shot of Mir. All expeditions in austere and extreme environments suffer the same concern. And Raoul Amundsen, who was one of the polar explorers,

These are some just another list of the performance concerns. Much of it has to do with the interaction of the vehicle environment and the mission architecture and the human systems integration. We are going more and more with automated systems. Of course, automated systems were used extensively in the Russian program. Yuri Gagarin had virtually no crew duties whatsoever. He was only 26 years old when he flew. He was not what we would consider an experienced test pilot like our original astronauts were. As we've had advanced systems, we now have advanced complexity. And because of this space fog, crew will lose intuitiveness and they have to follow their checklist much more closely. So let's talk a little bit about the future. We have spent 156 years, person years in low Earth orbit and have a lot of experience there. But we are destined to go further. And for those missions that went to the moon and some that landed on the moon and did terrestrial EVAs, they were in deep space and they had a much higher radiation exposure. The Van Allen belts provide a electromagnetic field around the Earth that is reduces our radiation from deep space by a factor of probably a factor of 100, maybe even more. Even in low Earth orbit, the crew gets doses of radiation that are about 10 times higher than they would be on the surface of the Earth. One of the major challenges that we're going to face, particularly going to a planet like Mars, being, say, 33 million miles away, is comm delays. The Earth and Mars can be near each other, so the comm delay may be as short as, 8 to 10 minutes. But if it's on the opposite side of the sun from each other, the sun can actually block out communications completely or extend it up to, say, 22 minutes of delay because electromagnetic communications travels at the speed of light. You can imagine a mission that instead of months long or even years long is several years long and how that is going to affect your proficiency at tasks and training. We're certainly going to have issues with resupply, even if we preposition stuff, because, for example, medication has a shelf life. And if you look at the label, and food has a shelf life. And so even if you preposition something ahead of time, it may not mean that the shelf life allows the whatever it is, the food to be nutritious or the medication to be effective. And because just like with the Apollo 13 mission, they could not immediately turn back around and come home. They had to abort to lunar orbit and come back around. That also is a factor in deep space. And this is an actual picture from one of the rovers. And that little dot there is the Earth. Now, when you're on the moon and you're looking back at the Earth is about the size of your thumb at arm's length, which is a degree or so. But when you're on Mars, 33 million miles away, it's not even a pencil dot. You might be able to enhance it with a optical magnification and see that it's blue, but it's a pale blue teeny dot. We talk about the crew threats, hazards, just like what I mentioned earlier, and the NASA likes to divide these into what they call RIDGE, radiation, isolation, distance, gravity, and environments. And each of those has those factors that degrades our traditional posture of how we approach space healthcare delivery, but also how we approach the logistics support. This is an interesting chart here. This was during one of the Skylab missions, but it's also been replicated in space shuttle and space station. And this was the Skylab

retinal flash study, and all those little X's there are when the retinal flashes occur. And they're usually at the extreme latitudes because the magnetic poles that protect the Earth bend down and come in at the poles. And so they're very much closer to the surface. And so we see retinal flashes at high latitudes. And another area we see them in is a disruption in the magnetic field called the South Atlantic Anomaly. And that's another area we actually try to avoid doing spacewalks in that region, because that's where high energy particles from the galactic cosmic radiation can penetrate. And crew will describe light flashes in their eyes. And the South Atlantic Anomaly, for some reason, is actually enlarging. And they think that there might be some perturbation in the Earth's magnetic pole, which is actually not the same as the Earth's geographic pole. Well, what does this correlate with? Retinal flashes are high energy particles that are hitting the brain and causing, and actually in animals and whatnot can show damage. Well, what other thing can also be seriously affected by these high energy particles? High density computers, circuits. This is a map of a bit flip in computer circuits, particularly high density integrated circuits, even radiation hardened ones. And sure enough, you see a huge hole, a huge area where those bit flips occur around the South Atlantic Anomaly, and also in the upper higher latitudes on the North and South Pole. So what this tells you is radiation, high energy particles are bad for the brain and also bad for computer electronics. So some of the missions that NASA has planned are, obviously we've spent a lot of time in low Earth orbit, but these are some of the missions that are envisioned and the durations of time that they would take, and also how challenging it would be to return. And this is just available for your reference. Like we talked about earlier, the majority of risk in spaceflight for the shuttle program was in the blue area here. This is launch, like in the Challenger mishap, and the yellow area, which is the reentry and landing. As we start going to longer and longer missions, these are missions in the order of 2 years or 1 year, you can see that medical events, which made a small part of the risk of loss of crew in short missions, now that area of red, which is the medical issue, the medical risk of loss of crew, expands. And that's primarily because the duration of the mission is longer. The other problem that you also see in this gray area is hardware failures. And you can imagine a hardware failure that affected the life support system could certainly be a very serious issue. So we are going to have to switch from what we are used to since 1961 to a whole different process for these long deep space exploration class missions. For example, going to Mars, we can't use the current approach that we use to support medical, which is real-time communications and continuous mission control access for troubleshooting and real-time remote guidance and consultation. If you think about how many vessels go up and resupply the space station with, you know, now we have access to both the Progress, the Cygnus system, and also the SpaceX Dragon, and soon, hopefully, the Sierra Nevada Dream Chaser. We will not have that immediate or near immediate resupply capability, nor will we have an ability to bring somebody home. Right now, in an emergency, if we had lost pressure, we could bring crew home in several hours. For a medical issue, the plan is to treat them for several days and see if they resolve the so-called stand and fight mode.

road and then return to Earth for definitive care. None of these are going to be available for exploration class. So some of the drivers for medical systems, this is a list I've compiled over the years. Many of these are well-known, mass power volume, and I don't even have cost and schedule in here. Those are more to deal with the acquisition and sustainability. But these are all things that are extremely desirable for a human, any human support system, but certainly for medical systems. So technology development, I'll go through a little story here. This is a story that developed after the Columbia mishap in 2003. The shuttle was grounded for 2 years, and actually Steve was on the first return to flight mission, which was several years later. And during that hiatus of no shuttle, there was no crew exchange that could be done except for the Soyuz. And there was a fairly significant upmass and a very significant downmass limitation. So we couldn't get things up, we couldn't get things down, and we couldn't get crew up and down. As a result of that, the astronaut office went from, and in conjunction with the Russians, went from a three-person crew, which is the early space station era, to a two-person crew. And one of the things that was asked was, well, is there anything we can do with what we have? What came to pass was this very rapid turnaround program that said, hey, we have an ultrasound machine on the space station, and we can train the crew to do diagnostic quality ultrasounds. If you've ever gone to a hospital and had an ultrasound, they're usually done by a trained ultrasonographer, and usually they're organ-specific trainers. So they do cardiac echoes, or they do abdominal echoes, or they do musculoskeletal exams. NASA took a huge gamble and said, let's try a program where we can train the crew how to perform an ultrasound, but with real-time guidance. So somebody on the ground is looking at the image. The crew acts as the hands and the eyes and the ears. And with 4 hours of training, 4 to 5 hours of training, a crew could go up there and do a diagnostic quality ultrasound. And this became the ATOM program, the Advanced Diagnostic Ultrasound for Microgravity. And it was a total game changer. They came up with a program on for every organ system, and this was available because the ultrasound, the Human Research Facility ultrasound, which was a huge ultrasound, was actually quite capable, except that it was just extremely big. And so this was one of the original articles that came out of that, just 2 years after the program was started. The idea was that you could put this overlay down, and the crew were trained in all the different, how to do all the switch positions for different anatomical studies. And again, this was 4 hours of training to do the quality ultrasound that an ultrasonographer might be trained on for several years. The difference is they had real-time support. The team on the ground in mission control could look at the image in near real time and say, do this, do that, all of this scripted out ahead of time. And it was an amazing program that shed incredible fruit, as I'll get into. Here's Peggy Whitson, who was a renal physiologist looking at her kidneys, and she could actually see the little squirt of the ureter into her bladder with this. And so you have scientists that know a lot about the physiology up there doing science in an incredibly robust way. This was the Expedition 10 crew, Leroy Chow and Salazan Cheropov, who at the time, this was right around when they first started wanting to look at the eye, because there was concerns about fluid shift and swelling in the brain. And so the crew was trained on the ground on how to do this. And here you can see an image. That's the actual pupil moving in constriction.

projecting, which is an assessment tool that we do in neurology. Now, this is a really cool slide. This was the HRF, the Human Research Facility ultrasound. It was a ATL-1000, and that was the kind of ultrasound that we would have available in the 90s. If you went to a hospital and they needed to do an ultrasound on you, they'd have this big, huge cart, like this rack panel here, and move around, and the ultrasonographer would hook all these wires up. Well, obviously, technology is evolving, and in 2011, GE came up with a laptop-based system shown here in this slide, the GE VividQ, and that came up, I think, on the last shuttle flight. And now the crew could use a much smaller system and much easier to do. And obviously, it gave as good or better quality images as they could get with this older system. Well, fast forward a couple years, now GE has the V-Scan, a handheld ultrasound, and there's another one called the Butterfly system that can plug into a laptop or a phone and give you this almost as good a quality as you could get with this laptop-based system. Ultrasound has also been used to do directed energy for coagulation of bleeding vessels. It's called HIFU, high-frequency focused ultrasound. Now, the developer of the ATOM program, who was a head of trauma surgery at Henry Ford Hospital in Detroit, thought, gosh, you know, we can train somebody who's not a technical person to do diagnostic quality ultrasounds. Maybe we could use this in other applications. And so he was from Detroit, and he was already working with the various teams there, like the Detroit Red Wings hockey team and the Detroit Lions and some of the Olympic teams. And what they would do is they would do the same training protocol that was developed at NASA, and they would train the athletic trainers or the strength and conditioning folks to do diagnostic quality ultrasounds. Obviously, their focus there would be more on musculoskeletal exams. But it turned out it was a huge success. And Scott and his team ended up going both at the Olympic Training Center and to several Olympics, where they could do real-time ultrasonography assessments on athletes, high-performance athletes. And the story goes that Scott was able to evaluate, or Scott's team was able to use this technology with the trainers, and they were able to get Lindsey Vonn back up after she'd taken a fall. And the ultrasound showed that it was not a serious injury, and that all they needed to do was ice it and put her back in the game. So this is now one of the major spinoffs of a technology and procedure that was developed for space. And it's also now been expanded to remote and austere healthcare in underserved arenas, such as Africa and Asia. Using the same techniques, they can have a nurse midwife do diagnostic quality ultrasounds to determine if the maternal health of the mother is at risk and she needs to be transferred to a hospital, or that whether they can manage it there. The story goes on and on about the enhancements of ultrasound, which now, because of its portability, has significantly improved healthcare throughout the world. And then I like to tell another story that is, this is kind of a cool story. This was a NASA propulsion engineer, Dave Saussure, who had a heart transplant by Michael DeBakey. And at the same time, Michael DeBakey was trying to develop a pump that could help heart patients while they were waiting for a transplant. It was called a left ventricular assist device. And he was talking to his patient. This is Michael DeBakey here on the far right, and David Saussure. David Saussure had developed the high-speed turbine, or had worked with the high-speed space shuttle

propulsion main engines using these super high speed fans. And so instead of a traditional type pump, they used an impeller system. And this is the complex computational fluid dynamics modeling that they came up with the right rotation speed not to shear the blood red blood cells. So here's another example of something from space coming back and helping us on Earth. Well, future healthcare systems are going to continue to advance. Because of the long distance and the ability that we don't have to immediately return somebody back to Earth, we're going to have to come up with a mission control. In fact, we've often discussed that mission control, the concept of mission control center needs to be switched to mission support center, in that they will no longer have the ability to do real-time consultation and control of systems. They're going to have to push forward the capabilities. And that requires using decision support tools, using various machine learning and artificial intelligence. Something that you take the ultrasound machine and you put it on an object, and it has a repository or library of images, and it says, this is what it is, or this is what you need to do to get a better image. We also need to have enhanced diagnostic and therapeutic capabilities, such as using the ultrasound that can both image and also coagulate blood vessels. And then another big thing is using an analysis of the human's omic system, which includes the genetic and protein, and also the microbiome, which is in our intestines, all of those things to individualize healthcare. This right now is the hot topic in medicine. Cancer patients now get chemotherapy that is much less likely to cause adverse side effects and much more likely to be effective because of analysis of these omic parameters. And then finally, the capabilities of 3D printing, which can also print metals and other things. You can even print medications. So this might be a way of getting around the the shelf life of medications. So technology development is great until it isn't. And so one thing that we always have to remember is, how do you anticipate the failures, like you see here in the this little cartoon of the shuttle toilet, or this Apollo toilet not working. And then I always, for those of us that are old enough to remember the Arthur C. Clarke's 2001 A Space Odyssey, this will always get to the heart of why people are worried about computers. My closing thoughts are from mentor and colleague, Craig Fisher, who was around. He was a Gemini and Apollo and shuttle flight surgeon, but he also did the 14-day Gemini test in the spacesuit on the ground. So he's quite a hero of mine. But he said, the design and content of any space healthcare system is always an unfinished work in progress, continuously updating based on the science, research, objectives of the mission, the vehicle constraints, crew training, and levels of desired care. And with that, I'll end with my contact info. I have a huge repository of reference material, including many of the textbooks that cost a lot of money that I make available for educational purposes, and also a huge reference files. And connect with me, please, if you have any further. Thanks.

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Good morning, everyone. I just want to thank Alyssa Epple for that really amazing introduction. I just want to say something else about UCSF before I talk about Alyssa, which is that UCSF is a really special place because it allows people to develop collaborations that normally we wouldn't have otherwise done. So just by way of background, I used to work at the U.S. Environmental Protection Agency before I came to UCSF. And when I got to UCSF, I thought, this is a little odd because I work on environmental health and there's a lot of doctors around here and other researchers who work on medical sciences. And of course I knew what I did was really important, but I wasn't completely sure how other people on campus would react. And it's been very encouraging and pleasing and just amazing that UCSF has taken on this issue. We started with Diana Laird, the Environmental Health Initiative. We've got a lot of support both from our Department of OBGYN and other members on campus. And Alyssa, through the work on the Environmental Health Initiative, it was her idea to come up with this Exposome and Metabolic Health Conference. And because she sees, along with other people on campus, the importance of understanding the exposome and environmental influences on disease, because as Dan Lowenstein mentioned, genetics won't be the only solution to our challenges, our health challenges. And we have a health challenge that we are talking about today. So my goal is to thread the needle to give you the information so you understand the scope of the problem without being, as Alyssa said, shut off and not open to thinking about the solutions. So first, I'm going to give you some scary messages, but then I'm going to talk about some positive actions that have happened with your help. So, as you know, we have an obesity challenge in the United States. This is a public health, really it's a public health crisis, and now we're seeing, because of this, along with other types of chronic health diseases, a change in the curve around actually even life expectancy, particularly for certain populations in the United States. So it's something that we urgently need to address. And while we recognize the increasing trend in obesity over time, I think that it's important to point out that there's other metabolic diseases that are going up. This is a particularly striking statistic on non-alcoholic fatty liver disease increasing in kids. This is a disease that should not be happening. Well, first of all, we don't really want it to happen, but it should really be happening way farther down the life course than in children. So we have a challenge that we need to address. And one of the challenges that we have is that this short time frame in which we're seeing these increases in obesity and metabolic diseases are happening in such a short time frame that we can't just look to genetics as the solution to this problem. So I'm going to talk about industrial chemical exposures. Industrial chemical exposures have also increased, or the manufacturing and production of industrial chemicals have increased greatly since starting in the 1950s, over 15-fold. And this is, we now have industrial chemicals produced for so many different aspects of our lives, including plastics, so

plastic bottles, plastic water containers, plastic applications. I'll talk a little bit more about plasticizers as an example in this talk. Flame retardant chemicals, chemicals that are used in our in various aspects of our life, like nonstick pans, as well as other types of materials like PFAS. And so these many different types of industrial chemicals have been growing in their manufacturing and use. So this is one of those depressing parts of the talk, which is there are a lot of industrial chemicals that are produced in the United States, but I think it's very eye-opening. So this is data from the U.S. Environmental Protection Agency. They record how much is being produced or manufactured every year, and in 2016, which was the same as in 2012 on this chart, which is there's 9.5 trillion pounds of chemicals produced in the United States or imported, and that's 30,000 pounds per person. So I haven't really thought about how many cats or an algae or something like that it is, but that's a lot of pounds, and so it's inevitable that those chemicals are getting out and getting into us. And so we're exposed to chemicals in so many different ways. You'll hear about air pollution exposure today. You'll hear about contaminants in food. There's also contaminants in drinking water. In the afternoon, we'll talk about some of the different types of products that we can get exposed to chemicals in, such as personal care products, cleaning, and various types of chemicals that are used in our home. I just want to also emphasize that some people have higher exposures than others, so we'll have a talk about that. For example, people who work in occupational settings can have higher exposures. In California, think of farm workers who work in the Central Valley and are working around both a lot of air pollution but also pesticide exposures. So we are going to talk today about many things that influence your health. So there's food, nutrition, your social and built environment, your life experiences. On our program on reproductive health and the environment and the Environmental Health Initiative, we're focusing on industrial chemicals for two reasons. One is we feel that they're undervalued in the research process, meaning that we actually don't know that much about the extent to which we're exposed to these chemicals and how they can influence our health. So it represents an opportunity for us to expand our knowledge and get better information about some of the risk factors that can be leading to these growing disease trends. And the second is that because once we identify these chemicals, we can intervene, and this is the good news part I'm going to talk about in a minute, we can intervene, prevent them, lower the burden of the chemical exposures, and improve health. So I want to acknowledge the exposome. Dr. Martin Smith was the author on this paper that was in Science talking about the totality of different factors that contribute to our exposome. So chemical exposures is one aspect. We're going to be talking about stress, but there's food and diets, and these things, as I have mentioned, can interact together. But we know from studies that we have done, both at UCSF as well as other people across the United States, that we're all exposed to different and many industrial chemicals. This is from a study that we did, it's a little bit old now, but still true, that we looked at the data that's collected. It's a survey that's done of the U.S. population. It's a representative survey. They had some oversampling of pregnant women for a number of cycles, and what we found was that pregnant women in the United States were exposed to 99% to 100% of these pregnant women in the United States were exposed to about 43 different industrial chemicals. That means we're having a baseline of exposure among pregnancy, and there's a lot of reasons why we think this is an underestimate. Many of these chemicals also, we know, are associated with adverse health outcomes. So one of the challenges is that we are looking around or have ability to measure about 350 chemicals, but there's really about 8,000 maybe plus chemicals that are what we consider in high use in the United States. So there's a lot of challenges in terms of understanding exposures. People will talk about this briefly today, but some of the things that have emerged in the science over the last decade or so is the role that chemicals can have in influencing hormonal balance in the body, and this has been an important factor that we're looking at in terms of risk related to some of these adverse health outcomes, and that the timing of this exposure is very important because exposures that occur during the developmental period have the opportunity to reprogram the development such that can contribute to these child and later adult health outcomes.
So I am putting this quote in. This is not my quote. This is from the National Cancer Institute report. So this is a government body that focuses on cancer, but they have looked at the data on prenatal exposures in babies, and they say to a disturbing extent, babies are born pre-polluted because these chemicals don't stop at the placenta, they go into the fetus. So one of the challenges we have is how our policy is set up, because the structural ways in which we are managing these many chemical exposures. So pharmaceuticals have a lot of rigorous testing that's required before you can put them on the marketplace for safety and efficacy. Industrial chemicals do not have that type of testing. So one chemical that I want to tell you about is a phthalate. We're hearing a little bit more about it. It can influence testosterone levels and cause them to go down, which can lead to adverse male reproductive health effects. They're plasticizers, so they're found in many different uses, including home, plastics, cars, pharmaceuticals, cosmetics, other types of applications. And we're all exposed to these phthalates, and they have been not only linked to male reproductive health effects, but also because they can interfere with hormone levels, obesity, reduced fertility, and neurodevelopmental problems. But the good news is because of the scientific information about exposures and health effects, there have been campaigns by groups, and you'll hear about that this afternoon, to focus on getting them out of some of these sources. So this was from a campaign to remove them from cosmetics, because they were found that they were actually ubiquitous in certain types of cosmetics, like shampoos, lotions, etc. And this was followed by a law to ban phthalates that was passed both in California and in the United States, and it was signed by President Bush. And so the good news is phthalate levels went down. Both the two types of phthalates that were banned, we saw a reduction in them, as well as the phthalates that were part of the market-based campaigns. Unfortunately, the ones that were a substitute went up. So the good news is we can do it. The bad news is we something need a little more systemic approaches to dealing with this problem. We'll also note that sometimes risks are not distributed equally, and there are certain types of products that are marketed or are used by women of color that and can result in measurably higher levels of phthalates, and we'll hear more about that. We have a brochures for people because people want to have personal agency, and there are ways that you can reduce your exposures to these chemicals that have been shown to work. But we also want to make sure that we're focused on more systemic changes. This is a quote from Dr. Jeannie Connery, who's the president of the American Congress of Obstetricians and Gynecologists, our clinical partner in focusing on environmental reproductive health, saying we must shift the burden of proof from where it is now on us to the manufacturers before any chemicals are released into the environment, and that is our goal. So in conclusion, these exposures are ubiquitous, but we have shown that we can do something about them if we focus on them. It's a partnership with science and our other stakeholders, and you'll be hearing about that this afternoon. And so it's very important for us to continue to focus on these types of policy systemic changes to reduce our exposures to harmful chemicals. And with that, I'd like to thank the organizers, which I guess includes myself, and and also the staff at the Program on Reproductive Health and the Environment and the Environmental Health Initiative. Thanks.

I want to start talking a bit about your background, because I guess I had assumed you come to head CalPERS, you're going to have some sort of asset management or sort of pure financial background, but you come from a much more public service political background, which again, our conversation before we came on stage has come in useful. But tell me a little bit about how you sort of made the transition from sort of public policy, public service in Washington.